0: Postbank to become a fully licensed state bank.
1: COSATU will be seeking urgent engagement with the Ministry and Parliament's Portfolio Committee for Communications and Digital Technologies to provide comfort to workers that their jobs will be secured, monies will be paid, and that a turnaround plan will be put in place. It is critical that Treasury provide the necessary financial support to enable such a turnaround to be implemented as a matter of the highest priority.
0: Johannesburg City Power has warned residents and businesses that it will strengthen action against customers who fail to pay municipal services, particularly those in affluent estates found violating municipal bylaws. During a revenue collection and compliance operation in Midrand, officials disconnected several properties owing millions of rands and uncovered cases of illegal electricity connections and meter tampering. A training center owing more than 4 million rand was disconnected, with its manager arrested for allegedly reconnecting power illegally. Acting City Power CEO Charles Tloane says electricity theft, illegal reconnections and non-payment weakens service delivery and infrastructure maintenance. A look at your weather. Clear skies for Gauteng, Johannesburg starting at -1 degrees and peaking at 20, Pretoria 3 and 20, Vereeniging -1 and 15. Partly cloudy conditions for Cape Town with a low of 10 and a high of 20. And that's a wrap of your Eyewitness News.
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4: All right, time to talk bodybuilding with Senki Mariti, who is not only a professional bodybuilder, but a listener, of course, to this show, joins us on the line now.
5: Yeah, I remember the last time on the show, it was when Riaz was the earlier producer. It's always an honor to be on the show, man.
4: No, it's always a pleasure to have you on the show. Now, we can talk about a myriad of topics with you, of course, and fitness. But I think let's revisit the topic of bodybuilding. Firstly, isn't there a competition coming up soon that you're preparing for?
5: There is a competition, Africa qualifying show. So, yeah, I'm preparing now. I'm in preparations.
4: What do you need to be doing between today to be ready for that competition?
5: For the coming 7 weeks, Africa, I'm on bulking program. Yeah, so I'm eating a lot of carbs. I'm eating my protein, and I'm training heavy in the gym. So those are the three things that I'm doing at the moment to get bigger, to get those muscles pumped.
4: Many people often associate bodybuilding with not kosher supplements, right? Because in order to pump those muscles, one needs the help of outside elements, one would argue, in order to, if you were to give me whatever kilogram you're able to lift, I probably would not even move it an inch because I don't have the muscle structure to it. How do you get to be that strong, Senki, and do it in a healthy and legal way?
5: The thing, Africa, that I will tell you, it's all about consistency. If you're not consistent, then forget about it. So going to the gym every day and eating your protein, your carbs, that's the only way to get your way up there and getting those muscles bigger. So, yeah, one needs to eat. You need to eat because at the moment, I'll tell you, I'm eating 6 meals. I know most people will think it's a lot. Well, it is a lot, but then that's what you need to eat to get big. So it's eating and training hard in the gym.
4: So eating 6 meals at the moment because you are building, at which point do you start cutting and defining and fine-tuning those contours?
5: On my 6 weeks out, that's when I'll start cutting, Africa. So I'll start going down on my carbs, just a little bit down, and then just a little bit high on my protein intake, and be careful with the water.
4: A big question, of course, becomes how do you balance building muscle for functional strength versus building muscle for the aesthetic, right? Because I don't imagine you do this excessively, Senki, but at some point after lifting something, you're probably going to need to look at the mirror and just make sure that that bicep that you're working on is actually being impacted, right? For me, that's very much an aesthetic. You're wanting to look a particular way so that obviously at the competition you do well, or if you're in Cape Town and you're walking down the promenade and you're wearing a vest, you know, people can turn around and look at you. How do you balance that with the functional strengthening that needs to happen with regards to your muscle?
5: Okay, for the competition, the focus is on sculpting every muscle in Africa, ensuring symmetry and definition. That means a mix of heavy lifting and isolation exercise. But I also train for strength. Compound movement like squat and deadlift builds both power and muscle density. So one thing for sure, a good bodybuilder is not just about looks. Strength is the foundation.
4: No, that is true. So how would you advise someone who's never lifted a weight in their entire lives but is thinking, perhaps I'd like to give this bodybuilding thing a chance? How would you advise they go about it?
5: Okay, Africa, the key to muscle growth is consistency, as I said, in three areas. So that's the training, your nutrition, and recovery. I started by focusing on progressive overload, gradually increasing weight and intensity. But training alone isn't enough. Eating enough protein and quality carbs fuels growth. So there's this thing that people got that they think they can go to the gym for 3 months, train, and then look like me. That's why most people will ask me so many times, how long is it going to take me to look like you? Then I laugh and say, oh, man, they don't know that I started this in 1993. So when you tell them that, they just shake their head.
4: Which is why I always say, train because it's good and healthy for you. Don't train because you want to look like Senki. Senki, thank you very much for your time. All the best. Obviously, I'm sure we'll chat between now and then and we'll find out how your progress is going, yeah?
5: Oh, yes, I see that, definitely, man. And if listeners want more tips, they must check out my fitness series, The Champions Den, on social media. It's going to come out where I break down training, nutrition, and everything about bodybuilding.
4: Fantastic. We'll remind them again, of course. Thank you. Thank you very much. Thank you, Mariti, professional bodybuilder, talking to us about a guide to fitness and well-being if you want to be a bodybuilder.
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8: Hi, Gugu, and thanks for highlighting this very important cost factor on buying a property. You know, we, especially if it's a first home buyer, you know, we get very excited about having our first house.
7: Yeah.
8: We save, perhaps, we do our homework in terms of where we want to live. And we eventually get to this commitment stage. We're saying, right, that house is what we want. We work out what we think we can afford. And like you say, we lay it down with an offer to purchase. There are all sorts of other hidden surprises that come after that, which are not really known. They're not really that obvious to us.
7: Yeah.
8: And they only come out right at the end of the transaction, where you're not supposed to know things like transfer duties and registration fees and things. And look, if you have a very good estate agent that you're dealing with, I think they would probably highlight these extra costs for you. And it's also up to the bank as well to understand that you do understand these costs too, because when they give you that eventual loan, They want to make sure that you can afford it with those costs as well. Yeah. So we can drill into them. They are a reality. And I think something that we all should know about.
7: Yeah. And so for many people, often the surprise is that you'll need to pay two sets of lawyers. So lawyers acting for the seller and then acting for the bank as well. So that's often people plan for one set of lawyers. But during the process, there are two lawyers that you'll need to pay, or two sets anyway.
8: That's true. There's an interaction between the previous owner and you and yourself. And obviously, these are conveyancing transactions that have to happen in that space. And it can also be very different. You know, it's not a pinned down fixed amount. It depends on the complexity of the conveyancing between the two. There are legal fees that are applied. And we know that those are also time-based. So if there are complications, for example, if you're buying a house which is registered in a property, in a company, that has to be unwound very differently from someone who is buying it through a one individual to one from one to another. So the complexity will vary, and the conveyancing fees, is what you're pointing to, do differ, and they do transact between the two sets of lawyers, the one that was dealing for the seller and the one that's dealing for the buyer. And that can amount to quite a lot. I mean, the variation that I've got in terms of a very wide, broad brush can be around about 15,000 Rand or plus, depending on the size of the property.
7: Mm-hmm. And then the other thing, in addition to the legal fees, is there fees for registering the bond. So things like postages, going to the deeds office, there's lots of these small costs, but they add up, which often will also be part of the invoice for one of the attorneys.
8: Most certainly. And, the banks are not going to get left behind either on those transactions too. You know, if you have a bond with that particular bank, there are going to be additional costs involved in that registration. As you pointed to, the other costs are certainly there. Stamps, communications, there's a whole list of things. And they're all itemized and mainly built on time and transactional things, which are a process which has to take place in terms of transferring across to yourself and registering that bond. But, registration of bonds can vary as well. I mean, it is up to 25,000 Rand just to have your bond registered. And it's also dependent on whether the bank is giving you a loan and what the size of that loan is. So again, not an exact figure, fixed figure. It's certainly something that varies, but it will be charged to you according to the complexity.
7: Yeah. And then, of course, there's also the receiver. SARS loves it when you buy a house. They also love it when you sell a house, because they get money either way.
8: Well, they do, yes. Transfer duties are there. And look, we do get up to a million Rand. Which isn't really much, when you look at how it hasn't been revised for a while. But up to a million Rand, you don't pay any transfer costs. But thereafter, up to 1.375 million, you're in for 3%. And then it climbs up the scales to above 1.375, where you're up to 8% on just, transfer duty, as they call it. And let's also put into the frame as well, when we're talking about tax, that all these transactional costs are vattable. So, when you do get the legal conveyancing fees and the other costs that are applied for registration, etc., they come with VAT as well. So the receiver gets quite a nice slice out of the transaction along the way.
7: Yeah, and also with regards to that amount you pay to SARS, those transfer duties, you also need the issue a certificate. And the sale of the house cannot proceed until it's one of the things you need before you're even able to lodge to get that bond registered. So SARS can also be, I think that determines, how quickly you register as well.
8: And that comes with some VAT as well. So I think what you've highlighted is that there's a whole bunch of other things which can't be really planned for, can they? I mean, the layperson, even when you get those bills, doesn't quite understand them. We just simply accept them as part of the process. But what it does highlight is that there's a lot of things in the way, before your house becomes your own in terms of you moving into it. And those transactional costs are certainly evident. And I think we can try and understand them as much as we can, but when you start getting into the very, very nitty-gritty of it, you have to be something short of a technical expert to really understand it.
7: Yeah. Dumsani on WhatsApp says, hi, Gorgs. There were the conveyancing fees that the bank had covered with 105%, which didn't cover the last set of lawyers, and two levies which weren't mentioned, one for the complex and one for the estate. So here, if you're buying in an estate, there are additional costs that you need to be aware of.
8: Well, certainly, you know, now it comes with the actual running of your house. If you're buying a complex, it's certainly going to be a levy that you've got to consider. And that levy, too, does vary. You know, it's all about the running costs of the complex as a cumulative expense. You know, you could have some people in the complex that are defaulting, but you still have to keep the complex running. And you may end up having to pay towards those defaulters. So the levy will actually end up being that much more. And then there's underestimations of certain projects that are running in the complex too, which lead to what we call special levies. You know, they may have to want to paint the whole place again or put in a new security system or whatever. And those come up with what they call special levies. So the running costs or the maintenance of that property during, you know, whilst you're living in it does also need to be considered along the lines of levy.
7: In some instances, your bank can also charge you a registration fee upon the registration of your bond. It's not a lot of money, but it is some money that you need to plan for as well.
8: Oh, most certainly. And also remember that the bank may also charge you for an assessor as well. Before they lend you the money, they can send someone out there to see what they estimate the value to be. And that's what they base the loan on. That's what we call it, loan to value. Mm-hmm. And they'll be prepared to give you up to a certain amount of the value of the property. And that assessment, by that assessor, comes with a fee as well, which is often charged by the bank on top of that.
7: It's not money that you have to pay, but it is often a condition for getting a bond. One of the other things you'll need to make allowances for is insurance. Credit life insurance, that if something happens to you, that the house is insured. And also, you'll also have to have building insurance. And even though those aren't bond costs, there are certainly costs that you'll need to also plan for when working out the monthly expenses.
8: Most certainly. And you'll want that for yourself, not so much for the bank, but you'd want that for yourself, especially from the life insurance point of view. You know, if you've got dependents, you want the peace of mind that should the worst happen to you, the house is paid for and your dependents now have a roof over their head. But the bonds, the actual brick and mortar insurance, you know, the one that protects the building, that's a reality and that's going to be insisted by the bank. And they normally give you their preferred provider whilst you've got the bond with them. But might I just give a little bit of advice there? Instead of being lulled into saying, well, include it in my bond, the annual premium, put it in my bond, and, you know, and I'll include it in the installments every month, I'd rather advocate that you don't. You'd rather get that amount put into a debit order on a monthly basis on your current account. Because by doing it on an annual basis in your bond, you're paying interest on that particular insurance premium as well. And you can actually save a little bit more by just putting a debit order on a monthly basis and then let the bank benefit from that extra interest.
7: A question here on WhatsApp says, my bond is paid up. What does it cost me to get my title deeds, if anything?
8: Yeah, comes another set of costs, and I'm sorry, it's not good news. Yes, it's nice to get your bond registration, so your deeds from the office to yourself, and that can be a cost in itself. The recent experiences I've had on bonds of around or property values of around about 2 million. Is you could be up to about 7,000 rand for that particular transaction. The legal costs involved, because lawyers have to go through to the deeds office and collect the deeds and then do some paperwork to transfer it across to you, etc. But might I add too, you've got a complex problem. You know, once you've taken ownership of those deeds, the security of the deeds become yours. And, you know, you've got to keep it in a very safe place, fireproof and wherever else, in a vault, because, you know, that's a very precious document, which you've got to hold on to very carefully. And you might want to rethink, instead of taking over the deeds, keeping it with the bank. It's not going to cost you until you pull the deeds across to yourself. And they will then have the custody of it. But then again, from an estate planning point of view, you know, you now might have to wait a little longer for the bond. You know, the executor will have to go and do all that work with the bank at the time when they're winding up your estate, and then take ownership. And that could be a delay, you know, for your dependents. Mm. But just be very aware, and that I empathize with that, sympathize with our caller, because taking over deeds, you know, is certainly a cost factor involved. It's a few thousand rand in most instances.
7: Sure. We do have a question here, but it asks, I have two issues for Paul, if you can discuss these. I just sold my house and my ex-husband's portion has to go into a trust. My attorney's handling it according to the court order of our divorce. What do I need to know about the division of the sale proceeds? I also did a lot of maintenance of the house while my ex-husband was uncooperative to get the house ready for sale. So kind of looking at the sale of the house going into a trust, or a portion going into the trust, but also what then happens with the proceeds of the sale, the division.
8: Great question. And there are complexities involved in that. But let's look at the principles around it. We can look at the outcome of that portion of the property going into the trust. It has ramifications, but also getting it involved in trust and you know, the various taxations that are involved too.
7: Paul, as always, a great pleasure to have you on the show. Thank you so much for your time.
8: Always great to chat to you.
7: Thank you very much. 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
9: Our next guest is Namon Abe Andrea. He's written a book, and it's a book that you don't have to spend a lot of time with. You can actually lap it up in no time. It's called Needy, Why Validation is Destroying Us. And Namon explores how our biological hardwiring for social belonging has been hijacked by modern technology. He argues that like button has turned a healthy human need for connection into a destructive dopamine-driven addiction. Namon Abe Andrea, welcome back. It's good to have you back.
10: Thank you so much, Clarice. Thank you for having me here.
9: I was surprised that your foreword was written by Rob Herzog.
10: I mean, it also came as a shock for me when I met him. And I said, look, I'm working on this book. It's called Needy, Why Validation is Destroying Us. Can you please have a look?
9: Yeah.
10: So gave me his email. I forwarded him the manuscript. And he loved it. I was actually at his house delivering the first copy of the book. And he thinks everyone needs to be reading this book.
9: That's great, because I think Rob Herzog can be described as a divisive character.
10: Mm.
9: There's a big battle for control of the narrative that plays out in social media.
10: Yeah.
9: It's a play for the like.
10: Mm.
9: To control people's thinking. So he's in the game of getting likes, is he not? Yeah. All politicians are.
10: I think everyone is in the game of likes, but it depends on how are you using it. You know, because there's a way that you can use the game of likes and yet losing yourself. When you begin to form the basis of who you are based on the likes you are getting, you know.
9: Yeah, I'm just saying that social media is a domain where the politicians are playing. They're not able to manufacture consent through legacy media any longer.
10: I agree.
9: It's on social media that they... Okay,
10: yeah.
9: Right. Now, let's talk about the authenticity paradox. You argue that validation seeking kills authenticity. But if someone is authentically sharing their struggles specifically to get support from a community, is that still destructive, or is it a modern form of building a tribe?
10: I would say both, but like I said earlier on, I think the whole idea depends on how you are committing and dedicating your time into using the social media, you know, because I believe one of the greatest tragedies of our time is our addiction to validation. You know, people are spending 10,000 hours, on social media without mastering anything of value in their lives. You know, so the idea is you can be going after validation and losing yourself, losing the essence of humanity, I should say. You know, there's a way that you can have a feature, a body, a face, and a voice, sharing your voice on social media, yet you are losing the essence of humanity. Because what it means to be human is our ability to love, to give, and to serve. And to love for me is to eliminate fear around you. And to serve is to advance your vision in the hearts of other people. So are using or channeling the work that you do or expressing yourself in such a way that you are contributing and adding value, also contributing to humanity? Yeah.
9: Namon Abe Andrea, our guest, his book called Needy, Why Validation is Destroying Us, had myself and Amber sitting over there. Had a very intellectual conversation about validation. You know, is validation necessarily a bad thing? And I was wondering if there's a difference between, is there a difference between validation and affirmation? Or is there good validation and bad validation?
10: I think validation has never been good, right? Unless you are validating yourself.
9: There we go. So validation, you are saying, is somebody else's impression of you, which shouldn't matter in the world and in your life.
10: So the idea is, if you are going out or everything that you are doing is to get that validation, you begin to lose what it truly means to be a human being. But if you are validating yourself, like let's say, I am good enough, you know, I can do what must be done to get where I want to be. That's a kind, a different kind of validation.
9: I must.
10: So that's a different kind of validation.
9: Now we're talking internal and external metrics. And I'm suggesting to you, Namon, that we are living in a world that is designed to measure everything. How do we build that internal validation system that is strong enough to resist the need for external validation?
10: The first step is to finding yourself. As a matter of fact, I don't like using the word finding yourself. I think we have to be continuously be introduced to yourself. By that, I mean find your purpose. And I've often said that life in itself doesn't have meaning. I think life is just an opportunity to create meaning. And meaning in life doesn't have to be discovered. Meaning has to be created. And how do you do that? Through participation. Participate in life as deeply, as totally as possible until you find something that aligns with your values and your beliefs. And I think, like with all matters of the heart, once you find that thing that makes you happy, you are going to know, and you are going to stop seeking external validation.
9: Of course, if you got to monetize the count, you need the likes. and that's content generation, and that's a creative thing. So I'm trying to understand the balance between, you know, utilizing the platform, of course, for your own commercial reasons. But then there's also that soul-destroying validation seeking that you got to guard against.
10: Yeah, so the idea...
9: The creative... Needs the likes. It endorses the creativity.
10: But it then comes down to finding yourself or knowing who you truly are and going out and expressing yourself, you know?
9: But the creative is creating a third party, another brand, so it's not necessarily a reflection on the creative. So that's fine. That's healthy.
10: That's healthier.
9: Okay. We talk about big hits and viral posts. That's the buzz.
10: Yeah.
9: Is there a thing like micro validation?
10: I
9: don't know. Anyway, let's talk about future generations. It appears then that the threat exists for them, and I'm thinking especially of Gen Alpha, Gen Z, the digital natives. This is their life. They know nothing else. They don't know a life before it.
10: I think that's why I had to write the book, like how can you escape the idea of replacing identity with validation? You know, so that's why it's recommendable, because I think what I've done with this book, I've defined the problem, and I've offered an antidote, you know. So the antidote.
9: I want to get into that solution. Maybe if you don't mind, I'm going to hold you over for a couple of minutes, and then we'll look at that. Because I just, in terms of coming back to micro lights.
10: Yeah.
9: And if you're absolutely confident with yourself, why can't you just set it to read only, where you don't need the validation of a like to endorse whatever your message is? But I think that would be real kind of confidence. That would be. Yeah. I aspire to that. And my guest is Namon Abe Andrea. He's written a book, Needy, Why Validation is Destroying Us. Again, I suggest that maybe, you know, younger generations don't know a life outside of this validation that you're referring to that is destroying us. And I'm thinking, you know, so we're writing it for what? The dopamine rush. And soon we're going to find out the dopamine rush is not really what we need in life. Is it a season, or do we really need to practice restraint or even back off from that need completely?
10: I think the idea is to practice restraint and understanding that one of the greatest commodity in this world today, it's no longer the minerals or oil, it's attention. And the whole social media, they know that they are generating and making more money through our neediness, you know, through that validation. And so you have to practice restraint. And I think I won't stop speaking on finding, knowing who you truly are.
9: So practice restraint. Let us understand that. That is not to solicit consciously the validation.
10: Yeah.
9: Is that the restraint that you practice? Or you just stay away? You're not soliciting the validation. You're not asking, do you agree with me?
10: Just stay away after. Yeah.
9: Just stay away completely. That's your recommendation?
10: Not necessarily completely, but you have to stay away. Like, have a timetable on how can you use it effectively and while you are focusing on expressing yourself fully as a human being.
9: Just to wrap it up, who should read this book, and where can they get it?
10: I think everyone, like leaders. If I think you have seen the blabs behind, I've had the privilege also of speaking with the global thinkers like Professor G. Francis, the Assistant Secretary General of Commonwealth. People have loved the books. So leaders, whether you're a leader, a business person, or a student, I think this is a book that everyone should be reading.
9: I think even Rob Herzog says it made him ask of himself. Yeah. Very difficult question. So
10: yeah,
9: get it. Where do you get it?
10: So these are first copies, but once the launch is done in March 15, you can get it exclusive books, book lounge, Clark's bookshops, and on Amazon. Yeah. I'm also currently building my own website, so www.namonabandrea.co.za, and there's going to be a store where you can get all my books.
9: That book name again, Needy, Why Validation is Destroying Us. I know you can Google it and find detail on it. And again, it's not something that you're going to be reading for a long time.
10: No.
9: It's something that you can read really kind of quickly, and it could empower a necessary response or not. You be the judge. Thank you very much for your time.
10: Thank you so much, Clarice.
9: Take care.
10: Thank you.
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11: An interview, I have to confess, I almost feel like I don't want to do this interview in case I jinx it, because I have lost count of the number of times over the years that hopes have been raised and then dashed again on this subject. I'm talking about the project to resurrect the old Otanikwa Chuchu, which is the steam train which used to travel the scenic line between Knysna and George on the Garden Route. And back in the day, it was one of the highlights of a Garden Route holiday to hop on the train and just drink in the most extraordinary views that were offered from that oceanside track. But it all came to nothing around about 2010, I think it was, that Transnet ceased operating the line. And there were various efforts over the years to find a new operator to take it over. But eventually the track began to fall into disrepair. Knysna area suffering fires. There were various weather events that caused damage to the space around the track, etc. And I think a lot of people had given up on hoping that it would ever be restored. So you can imagine my surprise to hear recently, not just whispers, but suddenly a firm plan to see the old steam train whistle again. A business called Classic Rail has won the tender to return her to service. It has appointed contractor AfriTrack to begin work on the line, and they have already commenced the clearing of the rail reserve alongside the tracks to facilitate the bigger restoration that has to happen. So very exciting to know that not only is it a maybe, but it's a yes, and it's already underway. And to fill us in on what has brought us to this point and where to from here, the vision, the timeline, etc., it's a pleasure to have with us via Zoom Martin Hatcherell for Classic Rail. Martin, great to have you on the show. Well-

0: the Transnet Heritage Foundation opened up the Otanikwa Chuchu as an icon and a passenger service.
1: Okay.
0: But there was before that, they would hook a passenger carriage onto the freight trains. So it's always carried passengers and freight.
1: Okay, that's an interesting part of the history I didn't know. You know, I grew up spending holidays on the Garden Route, but never actually went on the Otanikwa Choo Choo. But I was always so aware of the fact that it was something that sort of had to be ticked off the bucket list. And Martin, I know a lot of people considered it a huge loss when the train stopped running. Before we talk about why that happened, though, for those who don't know the route and where this particular track runs, can you explain what makes it so special?
0: Yeah, it runs from the George station, or actually from the George from the Otanikwa Transport Museum in George, along the Merlin River, and down to the Vic Bay, then across through the tunnel across the Kaimans River, and then along all the way along the Lakes District. Past Tow River, Island Lake, Langvlei, and across the Swartvlei to Sedgefield, and then from Sedgefield via Gokama to Knysna, and across the Knysna River, of course, which is the other famous bridge. The two bridges, the Kaimans and the Knysna bridges, the photographs of the trains on those two bridges have become iconic.
1: Absolutely, yeah. Now, Martin, I mean, I've spent a lot of time in Knysna the last decade or so and often looked at that bridge and thought, oh, gosh, what a shame that we lost the opportunity to see that sight of the train steaming across. And also increasingly of late looked at it and thought, gosh, it almost looks like it's beyond the point of being brought back into service now. Let's talk about what happened to bring it to that point before we talk about what you're going to do next. Now, why did Transnet stop operating the passenger line? And I think it was around about 2010.
0: No, it was earlier than that. It was in 2006.
1: Earlier than that, 2006 already. Okay.
0: Floods. We had floods in 2006, and it damaged the railway line in a
1: That's
0: couple of
1: right.
0: places, and they had to stop the services. They did try to resurrect the service between Knysna and Mossel Bay, but that wasn't successful, and they closed that down. And I
1: Okay.
0: think that was in about 2010.
1: Okay, I think that's what I'm remembering, that final decision to say we walk away from it here. Okay, but you're absolutely right. Those floods causing extensive damage along the line much earlier than that. Now, as I've mentioned at the start of this interview, there have been sort of stop-start stuttering efforts to say we can do this again. It would be such an amazing jewel in the crown of Garden Route tourism if we could get it running again, particularly given the increase we have seen in international visitors who would absolutely love the opportunity to experience this. Classic Rail has been part of the effort for quite some time. Martin, tell us a little bit about what has brought you to the point of finally being able to give it a go.
0: Yeah, our CEO, Alan McVitie, put in a report within months of the 2006 flood of how the line could be repaired and the train could be started again, but that wasn't accepted. And in the end, he put in two unsolicited bids, and we attended to three tenders.
1: Yeah.
0: And of course, this latest one is the one that we've been awarded. So that's over a period of 20 years.
1: Sure.
0: We've been at it, keep going and trying to convince Transnet to let us play on the line again.
1: And convince them you finally did. And not just convince them, but the tender signed and the work already in operation. Now, let's talk. Well, sorry, before we do this, let me just say for anybody coming in midway to this conversation, you're listening to Martin Hatchwell from Classic Rail, who were the successful bidders to win the tender to bring the Otanikwa Choo Choo back into operation. They have appointed contractors, AfriTrack, to start the immediate work on the line. And Martin, I gather they've been at it since December already. So let's start with the line. Can you explain what it is that they're busy doing and then what steps will follow thereafter?
0: Yeah, the AfriTrack guys are busy clearing the line between Sedgefield and Gokama. It's become quite overgrown. It's in the middle of plantation.

0: So there's a lot of pine trees and other vegetation that's grown over the line, and they're clearing the line 5 meters either side of the center line, so that we can make a proper assessment of the track and decide how we're going to go forward with the renovation of the track. The clearing should go on to Knysna, and the reason that we've chosen Knysna to Sedgefield is that is the part of the track that has the least damage, and we expect to open the first services, the first phase of services between Knysna and Sedgefield in about a year's time.
1: That quickly already. Okay, so that was going to be my next
0: Yeah.
1: question around the timeline. So as early as a year from now, you could be doing an abbreviated portion from Sedgefield. Sorry, did you say from Sedgefield to Knysna?
0: That's correct. We're going to run two, we're planning to run two services when we're fully open. Sedgefield to Knysna will be called the Waterfront Express, and Knysna to the George, Sedgefield, sorry, to the North George, Rail, to the Outlook Transport Museum in George will be the Museum Unlimited.
1: Okay, so two
0: That'll be
1: separate trips. Will you be able to do the two connected and just go straight from one onto the other, or will they operate completely separately?
0: No, they'll operate separately. The reason that we're doing it this way was we found that the 3.5 hour trip was too long for tour operators, especially the 2.5 hour trip from George to Knysna. They wanted a lot, very often they would drop their people off at George and pick them up again at Sedgefield and go on by bus from there,
1: Okay, that's
0: or drop
1: interesting.
0: them off at Sedgefield and pick them up at Knysna. So they wanted a shorter service. So we're going to be offering two separate shorter services.
1: Okay, that means Sedgefield suddenly becomes very prominent in this story. And Sedgefield Station, is that going to need any sort of upgrade as part of this project to turn it into your hub to service both directions?
0: Yes, we will be putting up a turntable and a steam workshop in Sedgefield to make it the hub for the steam in the garden route.
1: A couple of listener comments and then some more questions from me. Lynn remembering, oh, those train trips, the best scenery. It is so beautiful and such a fabulous experience for locals and visitors. Shirley remembering how, as teenagers in the 1960s, they would often go caravanning in the wilderness. And she said, occasionally, we would even catch the train from Wilderness to George just to go to the movies in George. Let's see. Graziella writing in to say, so many highlights on this trip, especially for the kids. The tunnel, Vic Bay, the Kaimans River Bridge, a bridge where a car can drive right behind or in front of the train, the lovely Knysna route in over the lagoon. So Graziella have fond memories, as does Sarah have. She says, I traveled on the Chuchu in 2005 as part of a church youth group who were visiting from the US. I remember that beautiful scenery, the smell of the train, going along the coast was amazing, as was traveling through the forested areas. The memory has always stayed with me. Lots of people are going to be very happy to know that this experience is being brought back to life. Now, before we leave the actual train tracks and talk about the train, Martin, you said the clearing work is clearing out that road reserve and getting rid of all the overgrowth, which will then allow a proper assessment of the track itself. We're talking about a track that, as you've just said, was laid between 1925 and 28. What sense do you have of the condition of the track and the railway sleepers themselves? Are they still in reasonable nick, or is there going to have to be a lot of replacement, do you think?
0: Well, the AfriTrack guys think that the track is in the sleepers are in reasonable nick. They reckon sort of one in four will need to be replaced.
1: Only one in four of a 100-year-old
0: Only one in
1: train line.
0: four.
1: That speaks
0: Yes.
1: to the quality of the way it was built initially and what it was built from, doesn't it? So that's the track, and we've spoken about the station. Now let's talk about the thing that for many people is the big thing here, and that is the train itself. Firstly, what kind of condition is it in after all these years of being out of service, and what are the plans for it?
0: Well, there are, I think it's four different steam locomotives that are available to us. Two are at the moment stored in George. Their brass parts were stolen, so they're going to have to be renovated. And what we plan to do is our renovations will take place in Germiston. We'll road haul the locos to Germiston where they'll be renovated. That's part of the reason for the delay in starting our services. It's going to take a while to get the locomotives ready.
1: Okay.
0: Now, the locomotives will be a mix of of coal and oil fired, because it's obviously a fire risk, and the oil fired locomotives doesn't pose a risk. And then we're also going to have a couple of Class 32 diesel locomotives that we can use on fire risk days.
1: Okay, that's interesting. So you will use a different locomotive depending on the height of risk of fire on a given day, which, given what Neisner went through not so long ago, you can understand must be a huge concern.
0: Yeah, of course. Okay. We're also going to set up cameras, and we've been in talks with the local fire people, and we'll continue to be in touch with them, closer and closer with them as time goes by.
1: Okay. Any other aspects of the renovation project that I haven't touched on or don't know to ask you about that you'd like to mention? We've spoken about clearing the railway. We've spoken about checking the integrity of the line. We've spoken about the sort of the train itself. Is there anything else you'd like to mention that is part of your sort of vision for what the finished experience is going to be like?
0: Yeah, we've also got a number of carriages, which at the moment are standing at the George at the Railway Museum in George.
1: Mm-hmm.
0: They'll have to be renovated, but we will be renovating them in George, and all the carriages and the locos will have to be road hauled into Sedgefield,
1: mm-hmm.
0: Because phase two of the reconstruction of the line will take another year.
1: Okay.
0: After phase one is complete, we're going to have to do major work on the Kymes River Bridge.
1: Yeah.
0: And on the Moorland River, where there's been major washaways, and on the Swartley River Bridge.
1: Okay, so yeah, I'm glad you've mentioned that, because thank you for reminding me to talk about that. I mean, it's visible with the naked eye as you drive over the Kymans Pass that there has been a lot of degradation around that bridge. So, I mean, I'm assuming as part of your tender bid, you have had engineering teams look at it all and say it is possible, it is fixable.
0: That's correct.
1: Okay.
0: It is possible and it is fixable.
1: So the final question then is, okay, so a year from now, you'll be hopefully able to travel from Sedgefield to Neisner, and a year after that, the opposite direction to George. What kind of impact do you think that this is going to have on the Garden Route region in terms of employment and tourism income?
0: It's going to have a much bigger impact on tourism income than on employment, but of course it is going to have some impact on employment. There will be opportunities for small businesses all the way along the route. The train itself won't employ that many people,
1: mm-hmm.
0: but we will open opportunities for small businesses to, for instance, transport passengers who only want to go on a one-way trip from Neisner to Sedgefield or Sedgefield to Neisner.
1: Right.
0: So there'll be place for taxi operators and tour operators to run on that route, and we also expect to be able to open up opportunities for stall holders at the terminuses, so that people mm-hmm. can provide visitors with food and other items.
1: Okay. It's just wonderful news. Martin, thank you for sharing it with us and for updating us on the big vision and the timeline, which is delightfully much shorter than I was anticipating you were going to tell us. So that's very good news indeed. And last thing to ask you before we say goodbye is where to send listeners who want more information and want to keep an eye on the sort of the progress of the various aspects of this job. You've got a website that's a good place for info, don't you?
0: Yeah, it's www.otanikochuchu.com.
1: Otanikochuchu.com. Com. Okay, thank you so much for that. And Martin, thank you for joining us to update us. Our best wishes to you and the whole team at Classic Rail and your associated contractors for wishing that this goes smoothly and that you're up and running and we're having a very different kind of celebratory conversation a year from now.
0: Thank you. If you want to make it happen, buy tickets.
1: Can you buy tickets already?
0: Not yet.
1: Not just yet. We'll keep you posted on that one.
0: We will focus on that shortly.
1: Okay. Thanks, Martin. Well, please keep in touch. Martin Hatchell speaking there on behalf of Classic Rail.
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4: A major step in fighting HIV infections in South Africa. A new injectable drug called lenacapavir being officially launched. Let's understand more about this with Mia Milan, who's the editor-in-chief at Becky Sisa.
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1: With the wrap of your eyewitness news, I'm Duduzelo Nene. One of the leaders behind the June 30 movement says he has lost faith in government's ability to solve the problem of illegal immigration into the country. Nkosikhona Ndabandaba, who is popularly known as Phakile Mthakathi, says there will be countrywide protests on the 30th of June. The date has been set as an arbitrary deadline for illegal immigrants to leave the country. Ndabandaba has stressed they are not advocating for any violence or looting on the day, but a strong show of discontent with government.
2: I'm really, really not happy with these dialogues. They are wasting time. If I can implement an operation in one building in one day and we catch people with drugs worth of 13 million, why is it not that happening every day? Why the intelligence is not catching that? Why the police are not, where the border patrol is not stopping that nonsense? So we have no time.
1: Meanwhile, Minister in the Presidency, Khumbudzo Ntshavheni, has refused to categorize and share information about who the government has identified as being behind the anti-immigration protests and violence. She says this could compromise the work of law enforcement agencies and the National Joint Operational and Intelligence Structure, which coordinates the country's security structures. Ntshavheni has also warned those behind the protest against taking the law into their own hands by trying to enforce immigration regulations.
3: And if we then disclose what our categorization of the people behind the marches and everything else, we may compromise the work that is being done by law enforcement and NGOs.
1: Ntshavheni says President Cyril Ramaphosa will be making an announcement soon on the country's new migration action plan.
3: Cabinet received and approved a comprehensive approach to managing migration in South Africa, developed by the MAL Interministerial Committee on Migration, and approved the National Action Plan, which is called NAP, a country report on migration in South Africa. The president will address the nation on this matter, so the details will be provided by the president.
1: Government has welcomed Fitch Ratings upgrade of South Africa's long-term foreign and local currency credit ratings from BB- to BB, the country's first ratings upgrade in more than two decades. Fitch announced the move citing stronger fiscal discipline, lower than expected debt levels, and steady progress in stabilizing public finances despite weak economic growth and global uncertainty. Revised GDP figures show South Africa's debt-to-GDP ratio is now significantly lower than the levels projected when the country was downgraded in 2020. COSATU has welcomed the appointment of a new post office board, saying fresh and capable leadership is needed to restore the struggling state-owned entity. The trade union blamed years of alleged weak leadership and the tenure of business rescue practitioners for the post office's decline, citing thousands of job losses, branch closures, and unchanged wages. COSATU rejected any move to liquidate post office and instead called for the removal of the rescue practitioners. The Federation's parliamentary coordinator, Matthew Parks, says recent legislative changes provide a pathway for recovery by allowing the post office to expand into courier services and public service delivery while enabling Postbank to become a fully licensed state bank.
4: COSATU will be seeking urgent engagement with the Ministry and Parliament's Portfolio Committee for Communications and Digital Technologies to provide comfort to workers that their jobs will be secured, monies will be paid, and that a turnaround plan will be put in place. It is critical that Treasury provide the necessary financial support to enable such a turnaround to be implemented as a matter of the highest priority.
1: Johannesburg City Power has warned residents and businesses that it will strengthen action against customers who fail to pay municipal services, particularly those in affluent estates found violating municipal bylaws. During a revenue collection and compliance operation in Midrand, officials disconnected several properties owing millions of rands and uncovered cases of illegal electricity connections and meter tampering. A training centre owing more than 4 million rand was disconnected, with its manager arrested for allegedly reconnecting power illegally. Acting City Power CEO Charles Tloane says electricity theft, illegal reconnections and non-payment weakens service delivery and infrastructure maintenance. A look at your weather. Clear skies for Gauteng, Johannesburg starting at minus 1 degrees and peaking at 20. Pretoria 3 and 20, Vereeniging minus 1 and 15. Partly cloudy conditions for Cape Town with a low of 10 and a high of 20. And that's a wrap of your Eyewitness News.
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6: Petrol prices are going up, but dam levels are going down. So we have water-wise gardening in mind today. And specifically, we are looking at the subject of gardening with succulents in South Africa. It's a great pleasure to welcome back to the show via Zoom gardening guru Tanya Visser, editor of The Gardener and Die Tuinier magazines, regularly appearing on gardening television as well. And really lovely to have you back on the show again today. Tanya, thanks for your time.
7: It's a pleasure. Hi, Pippa, and everyone at home. Good to be able to chat with you again.
6: You too. Let's start with what makes succulents such a good choice for South African gardens. Is it all about the water challenges, or do they have other benefits as well?
7: Oh, no. It's just because they're so gorgeous. You know, I think there's my world was turned upside down with them many moons ago. I can't say the exact year because that might give too much away, but I think there's so much more to them, and just the added benefit is that they are incredibly tough. A lot of them are indigenous, which just serves us beautifully in South Africa. And in fact, we have one of the most diverse biomes of indigenous succulents. So that's a big tick. But what is it that makes them so beautiful? And I think besides the fact that they're water-wise, I think for me, it's the shape. The shapes which are so rhythmical, so concentric, they almost become mesmerizing. It's like looking into to one of those kaleidoscope, you know, those little things that you used to turn. What do you call those
6: it's
7: things?
6: It's a kaleidoscope,
7: that thing. You know, there's a rhythm and an order. And I think in the madness of the world that we live in, order in nature is so rewarding, because it's not a timetable, it's not a timesheet, it's not a robot, but it's just there. It's part of nature. And that order, for me particularly, brings such comfort. And I think the rhythm in the leaves, because it doesn't change. There's a rhythm that just does not change. And I really admire that and become sucked into to all of that. I think that's the best part about it. And the colors are insane.
6: Yeah. You know, you're not alone in this fascination. You know, Tanya, I wrote a magazine article a couple of years ago about succulent poaching in South Africa and the devastation that is happening in the Richtersveld, and realizing the scale of demand that has been created, that people all over the world have recognized how beautiful these plants are. And sadly, humans doing what humans do, that, you know, most of us probably look at them and say how beautiful, leave them where they are. But there are always those one or two who want them for themselves and cause huge destruction in the process. But just to emphasize what you're saying, that beauty, the repetitive patterning, and the just complete uniqueness of the look is what has made them so popular. Now, you've mentioned we're lucky to have such a diverse range of indigenous succulents to choose from in this country. Do you want to mention a couple of your own favorites, or ones that are quite easy to get going with if you've never grown succulents before?
7: So I'm going to go with this, and I'm not going to prescribe. I'm not going to say you've got to use this and this and this, and I'm not going to start talking Latin and foreign languages to you. What I want you to do, and anybody who's out there who's kind of thinking, gosh, maybe I'm going to give this thing a go, is you're going to go to your local garden center, and there's always going to be a succulent table somewhere. You're going to look at it for a couple of things. Number one, what picks your fancy, you know, like what makes your eyes sparkle and twinkle. And and for different people, it's various things. It could be shape, it could be color, it could be the simple texture of it. And in terms of that, if the label on the plant actually doesn't tell you how to care for them, I'm going to give you a general bit of care instructions that should get you on your way. Number one, those little pots that you buy them in, those they normally either come in a small little teeny weeny pot, like a little fairy plant. I mean, they're minuscule. They're two sips of coffee, if it had to be a coffee cup. They're really small. Guys, that's just the transportation method to get it to your garden. And I've seen so many succulents die by the fear of love or neglect or slowly in an ICU table sitting outside your back kitchen door where they're still in those little pots. Those are just the transportation method. So for goodness sake, whatever you do, get them out of there. Take them out of those pots and plant them into a slightly bigger pot or out into the garden. And the trick with this is when you're taking them out of the pots, you're going to see that the soil that they're in, the growing medium, as we call it in fancy terms, is very gritty. It's very sandy. So, you know, it's not difficult to have to replicate that in the Western Cape. So, you know, you're going to be okay. You're going to take that plant and you're going to pop it into your beach sand-like soil. If you do happen to live closer to the mountain or in an area which is quite boggy and you've got some clay soil, I want you to take that clay soil out, replace it with some compost or some potting soil and a bit of good coarse grit, either sand or some very fine gravel. And that will just help for the drainage because that's what it's all about.
6: Right.
7: So pop them in there. Don't be scared to add a few layers of mulch. And the mulch could be in the form of a beautiful pebble or some seashells or some mussel shells that you might have collected from the last time you went and harvested or whatever. Really, you can go absolutely wild. A few pointers, gray leaves generally can cope with a half day to a full day sun. I'm going to say a but though. There is going to be a but. When buying your little succulent and you've bought it from like the indoor section of a garden center, so it's undercover, it's not out in the full sun, that's going to be a rule of thumb that's going to tell you that little guy was grown under controlled conditions. So like a greenhouse of sorts.
6: Yeah.
7: So if you're going to plant it directly outside, it's going to take a bit of a beating initially, but it will recoup, you know, it will get to know its environment. So in that case, you can kind of lead it out gently into the harsh full day sun. Does that make a bit of sense?
6: That does. It really does. So you think about what it's been used to before it came into your care and try and replicate that. And if you need to move away from that, just do it gradually to let it acclimatize, I guess, is the word we're looking for. Okay, so very specific soil. Be mindful of the sun environment, particularly the gray leaves. You said half to full day sun, but are there certain other indicators in leaf marking which tell you this one needs a little bit more shade?
7: Yeah, and the other thing is, and I'm going to say this, Pippa, that so many people think succulents, Mexico, cactus. Okay. They don't all need full-day sun. And when you purchase one and it says full-day sun, guys, if you at home have got 4 to 5 hours sun, direct sun, you are good to go. You can plant it there with full confidence, knowing it's going to be really happy. And then there are others that can actually cope with quite a bit of shade. And that in itself is another intriguing thing. And believe it or not, yes, they're all indigenous. So look out for plants like gasterias. And they've got the most beautiful flowers. Their flower looks like, if you had a look at the anatomy of a human, what the shape of a human stomach looks like, because that's actually the shape of their flowers. So they're called gasterias, and they can grow in deep shade where clivias grow. They hang on the side of cliffs and on the coastal forest belts. Beautiful, beautiful. Okay. Big strap-like leaves. Another one, others are called hawthias. And hawthias are little star-shaped, come with bands of different white markings. Just go and Google them. and you will find, are you going to get sucked into a wormhole? And you're going to want to go out there and get them, because in fact, they also make great indoor pot plants, thinking, because they don't need a lot of light. Of course, the biggest thing is water. Guys, don't drown them. Don't kill them with kindness. But on the other side, they are not invincible. They do not go, I mean, they cannot go without 3 to 4 weeks without water. Okay. So give them a watering every 10 days or so, and you will be fine. Anything more than that, it's overkill.
6: This is very much a succulent-related question in on the WhatsApp line, though. Mary writes, please ask your guest about moles creating havoc in our retaining wall succulents. We have planted them over the years, about 20 of them. They've got 4 different levels of retaining walls. We've never had a problem before, but all of a sudden in the last couple of months, Mary writes, we've noticed they are being pushed up and the roots are being eaten. It's awful. What can we do?
7: Okay. There are 2 things I don't talk about. Well, actually, there are 3 things, but we won't mention the 3rd on air. But the 2 are moles and monkeys. However, I am going to talk moles. Pippa, you know, moles, I mean, we're having huge mole activity right here in KwaZulu-Natal and wherever I go. And it depends, of course, seasonality. They tend to become more active at certain times of the year. It doesn't mean that you can't garden. It means that we've got to be cleverer. We've got to be smarter than the mole. And if they are causing havoc, there are a couple of things. Number one, in your retaining wall or your raised area, and this becomes specifically if you're planting bulbs, because we know that moles love eating the bulbs.
6: Yeah.
7: So go to your local hardware store and get a bit of chicken wire, just chicken mesh.
6: Yeah.
7: You can buy it by the meter. It's got a very, very fine little holes. You dig your hole where you want to plant your bulb or your succulent, line the hole with a bit of this chicken mesh, and it's soft and it really doesn't hurt you, so it's easy to work with. Just line it so you're creating this little half moon of your chicken mesh. Put your soil back and plant your plant. That way the mole can never get to it. Of course,
6: that makes sense.
7: The other way to do it is just plant your plant into the plastic nursery pot, those little plastic pots that you get your plants in, and bury the pot.
6: Okay.
7: And then the moles can't get to them. And then, of course, there are these things called mole probes and mole chaser awayers, and they work on batteries. You get some that are solar, and they emit a high piercing sonic noise,
6: okay,
7: which does work. People say to me, oh, I bought this thing and it doesn't work. Well, it's because they're not following the instructions and they're not using it correctly. They do work. I use them at home, and they really do chase the moles away. The only difficult part for me is to decide which neighbor I'm sending
6: chasing
7: the moles
6: them to.
7: Well, I do.
6: I love it. Be nice to Tanya if you live next door to her, or she's going to send her moles in your direction. Paolo pointing out the one succulent we've all been told we should be planting in great abundance, particularly in the Western Cape, the speckworm. Tanya, have you had much luck growing speckworm?
7: Oh, I love it. I love the speckworm. And you know, the moment, well, not even at the moment, if you go around to your local garden center, you're going to see more than just a speckworm. Do you know, there's the speckworm, which we all know, and it's so easy to grow, guys. I mean, you just chop it, leave it in a bit of bright light until what we call it calluses. Mm-hmm. So it almost gets like a little scab on the wound. And then you literally take it and shove it in the ground. I think the only thing you've got to worry about down your end is for the wind blowing it over.
6: Yeah.
7: So I would put a stake in the ground and to hold it up. But really, you can plant them from little cuttings to really big branches. You can just pop them in the ground. But with the speckworm, you get lovely varieties. Now, a variegated form, which is spectacular. It's got a smaller leaf. It's called the Prostrata alba. Prostrata meaning prostrate, meaning low growing. So it almost cascades. I've got some growing on a little raised brick wall. So it's right on the edge, and then it's just cascading over the edge.
6: Pretty.
7: Low and flat, smaller leaf, kind of as small as a 5-cent piece. Do we still get 5-cent pieces?
6: Mm-hmm.
7: Yes, even smaller than that. And then you get the smaller green leaf of that. So very cascading. Some bonsai people even use them.
6: Interesting.
7: And of course, the leaves are delicious to eat.
6: Yes.
7: They've got that tangy, throw a few in a salad. I mean, not handfuls, just a few, because they give you that bit of that tartness.
6: Yeah, it's a little slightly sour taste. It's beautiful. If you've not tasted one, it really is. It's a very unique flavor, but it's got, as you said, tartness and tang is the right thing to say. So a quick follow-up voice note that's come through while we're talking about Spekboom, if we can take a listen to that.
8: Hi, Papa. It's Paolo speaking. Could you please ask your guest, how do you make Spekboom grow faster? Particularly if you've got a small spekboom in a very, very big terracotta outdoor planter, how do you make them grow faster? Thank you. Bye.
6: I'm so glad you asked that, because I was looking at mine earlier this week thinking, you're really taking your time in getting going, aren't you? Tanya, any trick to making them grow faster?
7: So here's an interesting thing. When we, in the gardening world, and they've worked this out over time and through testing and trial and error, if you take a small plant and put it in a big pot,
6: yeah,
7: okay, it grows slower than if you took a small plant and put it into a pot maybe two or three sizes in terms of centimeters bigger than its original pot.
6: Interesting.
7: Am I describing it correctly?
6: Yes.
7: It's something about, I think, and we can argue this, about plant psychology, in that it knows that it can get there quicker. It can get there quicker because here's the perimeter, here's my limits. And I think it's also got something to do with the moisture levels, about how much is kept in a smaller container, whereas in a larger container, it might also just feel slightly lost. Here's the other interesting thing. Plants planted together.
6: Yeah.
7: Together. Grow faster than plants just on their lonesome.
6: Much like people in that respect, I think. Yeah,
7: We're just the same. Let's leave the woo-woo part aside, because this is going to cause a stir out there, Pip, I'm telling you. But the other thing is, of course, just give it some mean fertilizer. I would get something like Atlantic Bio Ocean. Give it a good handful of that in the pot. You could do that every 4 to 6 weeks. Really sprinkle that around, because it's an organic. You can't really add too much. And that's just going to give it the kickstart that it's going to need. And the nutrition, because if you've got optimum nutrition, much like an athlete, you know, you're going to perform better. So your plant will grow faster.
6: Paolo, I hope you were taking notes. And if you weren't, remember you can go back and listen to all of this on podcast after the show. Tanya, always a delight having you on the show. Thank you so, so much for the advice today and for the passion for these plants. And we look forward to chatting to you again in the near future.
7: Thanks, Pippa. Happy gardening, everyone.
6: And you too, please. Tanya Fisser, editor of The Gardener and Die Tuinier magazines.
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16: 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A new injectable drug called lenacapavir being officially launched. 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
15: Recapping the moments worth listening to again.
1: I think it is fair to argue that the first significant event related to the GNU is the gazetting of new visa regulations for the points system, for skilled visas, and for the remote worker visa. There's been a lot of talk, there's been a lot of this is what we plan to do, but this is the first actual thing to have been done since the GNU came into being. And what could be the impact? It was something I was thinking about, and then I read a story which gave me some sense that the impact on the economy could be significant. Frank Blackmore joins us now, lead economist at KPMG. Hello, Frank.
18: Hi there, John.
1: It could be. I'm told that it could improve GDP by as much as one percentage point.
18: I think so. So it's a significant benefit that could be achieved. And the reason for that is when you're doing sort of large things in an economy or unique things in an economy, if you're building a power station or you're working with a specific technology that is not commonplace, it often requires sort of key skills at upper levels in order to facilitate these projects or whatever going ahead. And we've had experience of this recently with Medupi and Kusile. We've had to bring in international experts to help, you know, fix the issues at those stations. We've required additional professionals in the form of doctors from other countries overseas to supplement our health system. And there are various examples of this happening. And the benefits, of course, are, you know, that we get functional infrastructure or better health care or whatever it may be. But, of course, there are private examples as well. You want to do a specific merger and there's a specialist that one needs for that temporary period of time. You can bring that person in. And what this these regulatory changes have done is to help facilitate this from perhaps a dysfunctional system prior to these changes to something very much fit for purpose.
1: I mean, it's easy to understand that individual businesses might benefit because they'll be able to get a hold of somebody with a skill they desperately need, and it's proven to be administratively really messy trying to get that person. But that it could have the impact of quite literally almost doubling current GDP is a little harder to grasp, Frank.
18: Well, I think, you know, a lot of the impact is also speculative based on how much the remote working visa would be, the uptake on that would be. You know, these days we get a lot of these nomadic workers who don't have to work on site, and they choose congenial surrounds or good lifestyle as their sort of work surrounds, as opposed to being located close to their place of work. And what the remote visa sort of changes to that has meant is, or the hope is, that we get a lot of these type of digital nomads to come to South Africa, live here, spend their money on rental and maintaining themselves while here, irrespective of where they're working in the world. That's one. The second big impact would be through the attraction of further investment into the country. So if someone like a Tesla were to open an African, let's say, factory, they would also require a lot of the skills to come from abroad initially in order to do that investment in our economy. Again, these changes would facilitate that type of investment, and hopefully there would be a lot of other examples of this.
19: Is there a sense that big corporates, mining companies, law firms, whatever, are desperate for overseas talent, and that overseas talent is desperate to take up a position in South Africa? So what are the chances that the theoretical positive impact on our GDP is going to be matched by an actual practical impact on our GDP?
18: Well, first of all, I think one should see it this way, that globally there are certain skills and positions that are not available everywhere. And there is this pool of, let's call it, skill and talent out there that one wants to go into now and then for whatever reason it is. Prior to these changes, we didn't have a competitive chance to get those folks into South Africa. Now we do. Coupled with that is South Africa has a lot to offer. I think we still have a good standard of living. There's a lot of space, obviously weather. And if I was someone like a digital nomad and I had to brave a European winter or come to South Africa for a few months, I know which choice I would make.
19: Thank you very much for sharing your thoughts. Frank Blackmore is a lead economist at KPMG.
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20: And we're talking the default parent syndrome. We're joined by writer and clinical psychologist Lesego Lekgotwane. Lesego, welcome to the show. Thank you so much for joining us.
21: Hi, Relebogile. Thank you for having me. I'm so excited to be with you today.
20: Please, can you share with us, Lesego, what is a default parent?
21: So I would say the best way to think about it is from a systems perspective, right? I like to think of the parental roles as a system. And so this is a dynamic where within the system, you have one parent taking on more responsibility than the other. And so this is everything from childcare to household responsibilities, essentially who is the go-to parent in the house. And so this can be things that are physical, so that can be actually taking care of the child, things like bathing and feeding and sleep time routines. But it can also extend to the mental and the emotional load of taking care of a child. And so this can be things like having to plan, you know, and schedule things for the child. Who's the one who calls the doctor when the child is sick? Who's the one who knows how to fill out the forms when you do go to the doctor? All those other things that might not be seen, but do take quite a bit of effort as it relates to taking care of the child. So yeah, more than anything, I'd say it's an imbalance in the family dynamic, in the parental system, where one parent is taking on more responsibility than the other.
20: I hope we can break down that concept of the responsibilities, because we are now in a time where we are able to really identify things, as you said, that previously there was not necessarily a monetary value attached to it. So you would know that it has value because if that other parent was not there, the likelihood is you would be paying for that kind of care in the form of nannies and whatever else. But the one that's so difficult to quantify or even qualify its value is the one that comes to thinking, for example, the parent that becomes the one that needs to always remember what's happening at school, right. The one that always has to you know, book the doctor's appointment because they know who the doctor is. Can you maybe share mm-hmm. what we've sort of seen over the past a few decades? Because I know when I was a kid, my poor dad, bless his heart and soul, just trusted my mom to know what is this kid like. He was the worker, and right. you know, in that time it was I'm being the provider. Here's everything, and I'll deal with mm-hmm. planning the holidays. Mom, you do the rest.
21: Right. I mean, I think over time you have seen a shift as it relates to the spaces that women and men are able to occupy in society. And so I think probably your parents, and I'd argue to an extent my parents as well, you know, it was more common at the time, so to say, for women to be the ones who were doing majority of the caretaking. But as time has passed, women have been in spaces where they are sometimes taking on the same load, if not more, in workspaces, in societal spaces that men are taking. And sometimes you find that, you know, mom is going out and she's going to work and she still has to come home. And like you said, the mental load of, oh, I need to do this and that and the other, where in some instances it's okay for dad to come home after work and, you know, he gets to go for a run or, you know, take care of his mental health or, you know, his social life or whatever that might look like. And so now I think more than norms or beyond norms, you're seeing it in the level of sacrifice that goes into parenting, where perhaps one parent is sacrificing more than the other. And they are then putting themselves on the back burner. And at the end of the day, obviously, it has a negative impact on the family structure as a whole.
20: Why is this concept a bad thing, if it is a bad thing?
21: I would say I'm hesitant to label things as good or bad. I would say it is problematic because it creates a dysfunctional household. I think that in my personal work with parents, in my capacity as a psychologist, what I've noticed is parents are able to show up for their kids as well as they are able to show up for themselves. And so we speak constantly about being able to...
20: Please say that again. We need to clock it.
21: Parents are able to show up for themselves, for their children, to the extent they're able to show up for themselves.
20: Mm.
21: And so it's the age-old concept of you can't pour from an empty cup. Or you can't pour from a cup that's half empty because you're taking out what you might actually need. And this might, you know, in the long run, it impacts your mental health, it impacts your physical health, and then it leads to things like burnout, which then take forever to recover from. So ultimately, I'd say it's problematic because it doesn't honor the individual and the humanity of the individual within the family structure, but also it negatively impacts the family structure because then the different people in the system aren't healthy. And a healthy system does not make for healthy children. So, yeah.
20: Oh, the reason I was so like, yes, repeat it, because I think everybody regularly needs to be reminded. Especially when we, you know, in conversation for another day is the concept of, I just want my children to be happy. I just discovered right. that even that concept can be problematic because you might make a child feel like they shouldn't be anything else because your mom just wants right. you to be happy. But when we come back to this part, is there any other load we need to be aware of that is invisible that does, you know, quite often form part of the default parent? And maybe that could be the load that is, knowing the child is sick, you, the one who automatically becomes the one that is up checking the temperature at night, or whatever the case may be. Because I think it's important that we name these things, that sometimes maybe within partnerships or couples or co-parents, naming it sounds frivolous, but in the bigger picture, it is not.
21: Yeah. I mean, I think again, in my personal capacity with the work that I've done with families, you see that a lot of the time it's the physical things that are noticed. And it may seem like things are balanced because you are, you know, some physical responsibilities are split. But you might find the mental load and the emotional load is actually what takes a toll on the default parent. So, for example, it may be that let's just say mom is the default parent in this instance. Dad comes and says, okay, I'll feed the child today. But then dad, they-

0: the whole job, not like I said, right. I'll feed the child. Where's the food? What should I be doing? Mm-hmm. What should I be preparing? What does the kid like?
1: Mm-hmm. Mm-hmm. Definitely.
0: So what happens in situations when a listener could be listening, saying it's so good and well that the default parent is the one that is the primary caregiver because I am co-parenting, but the mother of my child or father of my child is the one that lives with the child predominantly. How can I be more of a support to this picture? Because maybe that parent's like, I also want to be more involved, but I only see my child on weekends. What can I do? Is there a way that maybe I can be included in plannings of things, even though I'm absent from the physical picture during the week?
1: I think that the key to instances like that would be honest communication. So I think if you are the parent who is the primary caregiver and you are the one who lives with the child, I think you may need to sit with yourself and be honest about, you know, what it is that you can manage and what it is that you can't manage, and have an honest conversation with the co-parent or with the other parent in the house if it is that instance, of what your needs are. But first you have to get, you know, honest about your needs with yourself, and then with the other parent. And I think being open to, a lot of the time we want things to be perfect from get-go, but I think being open to messy progress as opposed to things being perfect from get-go. So I would say constant honest communication, but also renegotiation and recommunication to say, okay, we tried this and it's not working. Is there something else that we can try? So if it is that perhaps you can't directly be involved in taking care of the child, is there a way that you can lessen something in the household that the other parent may be taking care of? So can you maybe bring in, you know, someone who takes care of the cleaning? So default parent has time to do something else in the house, or is there a way that you can offer support to the parents themselves that frees them up then to be able to take care of the child in ways that you might not be able to in your absence?
0: You know, you just made me think of something, that if we look at this invisible labor, the concept of a default parent, do you think that all these things we've just touched on are taken into consideration when it comes to maintenance? Because by virtue of the child living with you as the the primary caregiver, and I'm being very careful to separate primary caregiver from default parent, because we are trying to clearly explain what a default parent is. It can also happen while you're living under the same roof and married.
1: Yes.
0: But in cases where now parents are separated and they're trying to figure out what is the figure, and we know separately that the courts obviously look at a number of factors, but do you think the invisible labor is counted in what we're talking about? Because I'll give a simple example of, there was a woman on TikTok complaining that when she dropped her child off by the dad was like, where are the diapers? Where's this? Blah, blah, blah. And it became a whole thing of like, but if we're splitting custody, you should have your own everything. So when we now talk about the concept of the parent that always must do the thinking, but you're in separate homes, are you seeing it bleed? We're into separate homes where now this one has been used to doing everything. Now this one, it's their first time in shared custody, having to learn to be the default parent when the child is there.
1: Yeah. I mean, I think you do see that, and I don't think it's taken into account, you know, and I think that perhaps that also speaks to, you know, our systems and how our systems maybe are not looking at the picture holistically. But I think it also speaks to competence as a parent. And I think if you are the parent who the child is being dropped off at, you don't get to excuse, you know, your incompetence, so to say, by saying, no, but I'm not used to it. I think as a parent, you have to make it your responsibility and be intentional about taking care of your child. And so that means, again, going back to communication, perhaps saying, hey, every time I bring the child, you're asking me about this and that and the other. We need to set up a system where, you know, if it means that if we're buying things for the month, we're buying diapers for my house and your house, let's do that at the beginning of the month, so we know that we both have what we need for the child. If we need to buy clothes, let's split them. Whatever might work for the system. But I don't think that it's fair really to the other parent for the other parent to cop out by saying no, but because you're used to taking care of the child, I'm incompetent.

0: You have to take responsibility and learn. And again, it might be a bit clumsy at the beginning. It might be a bit messy. But the aim is, like I said, again, progress. So as long as you can make progress and communicate as much as is necessary for the good of the child and for the good of the system, the family system as a whole, I think that would be key.
1: Yes. There's a message from Kevin, who is a family attorney, who says, just bear in mind that the financial needs of the child don't necessarily get split equally. If dad earns a lot more than mom, then he must contribute more, just in relation to what we were discussing about what is taken into consideration if it is a maintenance issue. If now there's somebody listening that resonates with this concept of default parent, and they are the ones who are realizing, oh my gosh, I never have to think about these things because they magically appear to be done. How does a person memorize a shoe size, a color, the teacher's names, what the favorite food is of the week, because children grow up and evolve and change, but they want to do more. What advice would you give to that parent and to the parent who recognizes, oh my gosh, I am the default parent, but maybe I am a part of enabling the situation? What advice would you share with them?
0: I think for the parent who maybe does not know as much as they should or wants to get more involved, I'd say they'd have to get intentional about being involved. I think sometimes, you know, people can try to be a bit passive and just hope that things do pan out. But with children and with families, you have to be really intentional. And so if it means typing out a list and printing it out and having it in your home office or wherever on your phone of your child's name and their date of birth and, you know, what medications they're on and whatnot, then if you want to be present, you're going to have to prioritize those things. If it means having it as a document on your phone, have it as a document on your phone. Speak to your child as well. Ask your child what they like. You know, you don't always have to just default to the default parent. You can sit with your child and find out what they like and what they enjoy, and be intentional about getting to know your child outside of just responsibility, but from a bonding perspective as well, because children can also sense. I think children are way more intelligent emotionally and intellectually than we give them credit for. And so you also want to make sure that beyond the parenting roles, you are actually bonding with your child. And I think as the default parent, I would say it's important to check in with yourself and get clear about what it is that you are actually struggling with. So the voice note that was sent earlier on, she mentioned that it might not be that she needs help on a weekend, she might need help on a weekday.
1: Yeah.
0: And so you get clear about the fact that, okay, the load, I feel it the most when it's during the week, and we need to find a way for me to get help during the week. If it is the mental load of planning, okay, I need you to help me plan. If you're doing this week, I'm doing next week. However you figure it out. But I think in the long run, as children grow, that also takes on different forms. And so again, being open to change and being adaptable, I like to think of it as like your phone and software updates, right? You have your phone, yeah. it's a set sort of system, but now and then you need to update your software so that it matches, you know, your needs. There may be bugs here, there may be things that don't quite work, but that doesn't mean you leave it as it is. You can update the software. And so update it as often as you need to, and be open to being adaptable and to change, and to the fact that it'll probably be uncomfortable until it gets comfortable. And then when things change, it's going to be uncomfortable again. And you're going to have to consistently, you know, work towards whatever works in that season for you as a family system.
1: I'm going to just read these two WhatsApp messages as we wrap up. Anonymous says, the catch 22 is that sometimes marriages don't work due to lack of communication. However, when you divorce, the communication has to be even more clear. Disaster waiting to happen, Anonymous says. Teddy says, we have three kids, and I look back that as a father that I had to be the default parent while we're both working, and I'm burnt out because I've never missed a single game, lunchboxes, almost everything, because she simply does not bring or brought anything that we divorced, and all the kids decided to even stay with me, not even seeing her maybe once a month. It's too much still. The ages are 27, 19, and 12. I'm now parenting the last two. Thank you so much for sharing, Teddy. It's also great to hear from men that find themselves in these positions. Yeah. They are rare, but they are there. They are also women who refuse to come to the party. But Lesego, thank you so much. for chatting to us, and let's hope we've inspired some kind of change in our listeners.
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4: The Benoni accent is still there, and I must confess that I was then guilty of accent bias. I'm not alone, am I, Dr. Babar Durrani, who is a senior lecturer at the Alan Gray Center for Values-Based Leadership at the UCT Graduate School of Business. Another one of those titles, very difficult to fit onto a normal-sized business card. Was that accent bias on my part to go, oh, I can't, yeah. Don't open your mouth. You look lovely. Don't open your mouth because you sound like you come from Benoni, and that's not a good sound.
5: Absolutely. I mean, we are all guilty of, judging people by either by the way they look, the way they dress, to estimating which schools they might have gone to, which universities they might have gone to, because, you know, it is very natural for the human brain to actually create a hierarchy in society. And we are always judging each other as to where in the hierarchy does each one of us that we encounter belong.
4: Do you think accent bias is a significant issue in South Africa? I mean, I hear accents. I spent a lot of time on the stage. I have a good ear for accents. And so I hear them. And I kind of locate the person who's using a particular accent within a particular part of the social stratigraphy of South Africa. But I don't think I assign a positive or negative value to their position in that stratigraphy.
5: So that's good to hear, because predominantly what you see in our research, which was done in South African context, is that South Africa has definitely, during the age of apartheid, where prejudice was very overt, where people were told to judge based on, you know, skin color, and there were laws protecting such judgment, has moved on from that to two predominantly different forms of prejudice. One is a modern prejudice where, you know, the same kind of prejudicial outcomes result, but the reasoning given is not that, oh, I don't have any, for example, black friends because they are black, but they'd say, I don't have any black friends because, you know what, I have difficult understanding their accent. Or we have even slightly progressed from that to where it has become almost like an unconscious bias that we carry within ourselves. And unfortunately, the unconscious bias is quite a hindering block towards the egalitarian society that after democracy South Africa is hoping to achieve. Because there have been instances, for example, where people are not hired because there are excuses given that our customers would not want somebody with that kind of accent to be serving them. Which really can hinder, you know, your entry into organizations. It can hinder your progression in organizations. And at the end of it, because of the race accent proximity in the context, it means that we end up in the same concludery position where people are finding themselves marginalized because of their accent, but it correlates with race. And this is a situation that South Africans are very morally inclined to avoid because of the history.
4: Black people who have grown up, lived in township, gone to township schools, if your eyes are closed and you listen to them, then if you have anything of an ear, you're going to say that is a black person. A black person who maybe parents grew up in the township but moved into a suburb and the child went to a Model C school, you close your eyes and you kind of go, So... I mean, it's there as a marker of a particular kind of social and educational history. It's disturbing to hear you say that the research shows that it carries a bias which has negative effects. Because there's one thing recognizing something as part of who somebody is, and accent is... I mean, I grew up speaking like this because I grew up in the rural Eastern Cape, and this is the way we spoke. But because I wanted to be an actor, I had to clean up my accent because, you know, I wouldn't have got a lot of roles if I was speaking like this all of the time. So I mean, and is that negative impact attached to accent bias significant?
5: In a situation where a lot of spaces in South Africa, luckily, have moved away from overt kind of prejudice, where people don't want to treat each other differently because of the color of their skin. And they're also becoming quite conscious of the fact that we don't consciously want to discriminate against people because of their socioeconomic class or the way that they speak. The fact that it's become unconscious is actually quite troubling because we are not even aware when we are doing it. So what the article and our research suggests is that it is quite important to bring it to consciousness, just the same way, you know, that racial bias and the consequences of it were brought into consciousness, and where, you know, using proximity of some excuse to not, you know, have the same conclusions about racial differences were brought into consciousness. Accentism is another one that needs to be brought into consciousness so that we question ourselves when we are actually getting, we are talking to a friend or we're talking to a colleague or we're talking to a customer or we're talking to somebody who is going to be buying things from us, that we are we judging them based on accent? And if we are, what is the discriminatory effect, if any, of doing so? And I think that could be the next level up towards reversing prejudice and moving towards a non-prejudicial environment, which is the aim of the game.
4: And the inverse of this, if there is an inverse, and I think there is in what we call code switching or sociolinguistic accommodation, I have colleagues who would have been classified colored under apartheid. You know, I don't know how they necessarily self-identify now as black or as so-called colored or as colored. It doesn't matter. I hear them speaking in the context of our workplace, and their accent is considerably more neutral than when they are talking to somebody else outside of the building, also who would have been considered colored. Then they sound much more colored. And I'm sure we all know what that means. And the same thing with I've observed with black colleagues and friends who went to the model ski, who've done the accent change. And they know that sometimes when they are with a group of black people that don't necessarily all talk like that, they code switch to something more African sounding so that they don't they don't get looked at as being coconuts and, you know, the prejudice that that implies.
5: Absolutely. And I think that is the trigger for having a homogenous accent in all spaces, because the code shifting is quite burdensome on the psyche. You do get quite accustomed to it and you start doing it very naturally. But if a person sees you doing it, they actually are very quick to point the finger at the person as to you are actually changing your identity to try and blend in with a group identity, let's say at work. And it actually causes challenges towards personal identity. It causes challenges towards how people speak their accent in their native language. Because if you're changing your accent in English, it's quite likely that the ripples of it will be felt when you're speaking Xhosa or Zulu. So it's also not a celebration of multilingualism and language diversity, and as well as accent diversity. So if we start, you know, when somebody speaks with a different accent, if we find it curious that, yes, it is natural for us to place them as to what kind of school they might have gone to, what kind of environment they may have grown up in. But if you didn't grow up in a similar environment, that accent should be a trigger to investigate and become curious about their life history, their life trajectory, what their experiences were like.
4: Thank you very much to Dr. Babar Dharani, who is with the UCT Graduate School of Business at the Alan Gray Center for Values-Based Leadership.
3: Let us know what you'd like to hear more or less of.
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1: With the wrap of your eyewitness news, I'm Duduzelo Nene. One of the leaders behind the June 30 movement says he has lost faith in government's ability to solve the problem of illegal immigration into the country. Ngosiko Nandabandaba, who is popularly known as Phakelum Thakathi, says there will be countrywide protests on the 30th of June. The date has been set as an arbitrary deadline for illegal immigrants to leave the country. Ndabandaba has stressed they are not advocating for any violence or looting on the day, but a strong show of discontent with government.
2: I'm really, really not happy with these dialogues. They are wasting time. If I can implement an operation in one building in one day and we catch people with drugs worth of 13 million, why is it not that happening every day? Why the intelligence is not catching that? Why the police are not, where the border patrol is not stopping that nonsense? So we have no time.
1: Meanwhile, Minister in the Presidency, Khumbudzo Ntshavheni, has refused to categorize and share information about who the government has identified as being behind the anti-immigration protests and violence. She says this could compromise the work of law enforcement agencies and the National Joint Operational and Intelligence Structure, which coordinates the country's security structures. Ntshavheni has also warned those behind the protest against taking the law into their own hands by trying to enforce immigration regulations.
3: And if we then disclose what our categorization of the people behind the marches and everything else, we may compromise the work that is being done by law enforcement and NGOs.
1: Ntshavheni says President Cyril Ramaphosa will be making an announcement soon on the country's new migration action plan.
3: Cabinet received and approved a comprehensive approach to managing migration in South Africa, developed by the MAL Interministerial Committee on Migration, and approved the National Action Plan, which is called NAP, a country report on migration in South Africa. The president will address the nation on this matter, so the details will be provided by the president.
1: Government has welcomed Fitch Ratings' upgrade of South Africa's long-term foreign and local currency credit ratings from BB- to BB, the country's first ratings upgrade in more than two decades. Fitch announced the move citing stronger fiscal discipline, lower than expected debt levels, and steady progress in stabilizing public finances despite weak economic growth and global uncertainty. Revised GDP figures show South Africa's debt-to-GDP ratio is now significantly lower than the levels projected when the country was downgraded in 2020. COSATU has welcomed the appointment of a new post office board, saying fresh and capable leadership is needed to restore the struggling state-owned entity. The trade union blamed years of alleged weak leadership and the tenure of business rescue practitioners for the post office's decline, citing thousands of job losses, branch closures, and unchanged wages. COSATU rejected any move to liquidate post office and instead called for the removal of the rescue practitioners. The Federation's parliamentary coordinator, Matthew Parks, says recent legislative changes provide a pathway for recovery by allowing the post office to expand into courier services and public service delivery while enabling Postbank to become a fully licensed state bank.
4: COSATU will be seeking urgent engagement with the Ministry and Parliament's Portfolio Committee for Communications and Digital Technologies to provide comfort to workers that their jobs will be secured, monies will be paid, and that a turnaround plan will be put in place. It is critical that Treasury provide the necessary financial support to enable such a turnaround to be implemented as a matter of the highest priority.
1: Johannesburg City Power has warned residents and businesses that it will strengthen action against customers who fail to pay municipal services, particularly those in affluent estates found violating municipal bylaws. During a revenue collection and compliance operation in Midrand, officials disconnected several properties owing millions of rands and uncovered cases of illegal electricity connections and meter tampering. A training center centre owing more than 4 million rand was disconnected, with its manager arrested for allegedly reconnecting power illegally. Acting City Power CEO Charles Sloane says electricity theft, illegal reconnections and non-payment weakens service delivery and infrastructure maintenance. A look at your weather. Clear skies for Gauteng, Johannesburg starting at minus 1 degrees and peaking at 20, Pretoria 3 and 20, Vereeniging minus 1 and 15. Partly cloudy conditions for Cape Town with a low of 10 and a high of 20. And that's a wrap of your Eyewitness News.
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6: Shifting our attention to talk about money, but not just any money, your money. So this week we're looking at just what is wealth creation. We often get told there's a difference between creating wealth and saving. There's a difference between having money and having wealth. Joining us, as always, is our resident certified financial advisor, Paul Rulofser.
7: It is such an interesting question, you know. What is the difference between wealth creation and savings?
6: Mm-hmm.
7: You know, savings is sort of embedded in all of us. You know, we know that we need to save, and we sort of get the idea that if you just save, you're going to have enough at the end of the period that you're aiming for.
6: Mm-hmm.
7: And you're probably right. But wealth creation follows a very wider, broader approach. It's something which does, in terms of a differential, presents a lot more scope around what's needed to create wealth in the future. Savings is a function, actually. It's a building block of wealth creation. And I think we've got to make that distinction. It's a little bit more, if you're on a pathway to wealth creation, you need to take a wider lens. That's the point. And savings is one of the little pathways along the way which will get you there.
6: Mm-hmm. So when we talk about wealth or creating that wealth, what does that look like? Does it mean for instance, I don't have to work once I'm retired because I've saved enough? Does that mean I can retire early? Does it mean I have more money, after my living expenses, then, for instance, many people having to, you know, service debt, up to 75% of incomes are used to service debt. When can one say they are wealthy or have wealth?
7: That's another great question and probably needs another session with us. But wealth creation, the outcome, the end or the output of it, is that you get to a stage where you are now financially free. Financial freedom, in a broad definition, is all about the stage you get to in your financial career, financial future, where you've got enough from the fruits of your creation, which will sustain or maintain the lifestyle of you and your family without you having to rely on a payroll. And now that's a tall order. Financial freedom is the outcome of wealth creation.
6: Mm-hmm.
7: Creation in all sorts of areas, which from the fruits thereof, say, for example, their shares, they could be rental income from properties, they could be interest in the bank, they could be bonds which create interest as well. All those fruits, all those yields, when they collectively come into your household, and they're enough to sustain or maintain the lifestyle that you've created, you are now by definition financially free. And I think that's what the outcome, as I say, that wealth creation creates. It gives you that position where you now do things because you want to and not because you have to, because you are now finally financially free.
6: And so would then, I mean, because we've often, we've discussed many tools That we can use to ensure better financial security. So we've spoken about the importance of saving for retirement and ensuring that whatever you're saving for retirement beats inflation. We've spoken about the need to have certain emergency funds, buffers, whether that is insurance, whether that is that emergency savings. And a couple of months ago, you know, we heard that research saying many people who are considered premier banking clients don't have 3 months worth of savings in their account. So all of these tools that we've spoken about, the savings, the investments, the medical aid, the insurance, are they all the things that, if used correctly, can then help you create that financial freedom you were just describing?
7: Most certainly. You see now by that, we understand that wealth creation is a wider net. It covers us in all sorts of aspects. Life is full of life-changing events. Unsuspectedly, we have death and disability, so we have to protect our income. We have to protect the assets in our estate. We have to give or leave behind a legacy for our children to live on, and that sort of thing. School funding, it's a wide net, and really the snapshot or the lens that we should place on wealth creation is that, have I protected my plan along the way in the event of a life-changing event? And that's where insurance comes into play, and also emergency funds come into play, because, you know, unsuspectedly you might lose a job. And if you don't have 6 months income in some kind of contingency fund, you don't have a plan to, or you don't have space to find an alternative in that circumstance. So I think it's a wide, comprehensive net which needs to understand that even along the way, whilst I'm saving and looking after that financial objective of wealth creation, things can happen around me. And I must make sure that I've got a safety net of some sort to protect myself, so the plan itself isn't financially affected.
6: I was reading an article about the idea of wealth creation, and it said that, you know, wealth creation is this balancing act. And one of the things that the article also mentioned is that divorce can also be one of the single most devastating impact on someone's individual wealth. And unlike death, cannot be insured against, just planned for. And so even in wealth planning, I guess what you do, how you set up your marriage, can determine whether or not you will have wealth or have that financial freedom when you decide you want it. So even as you plan your marriage, that's also a form of, well, it can either contribute to your wealth or take away from your wealth.
7: Well, it can, yes. You know, it's a reality that most marriages end up in a divorce, and you should plan for that. It's a little ironic, you know, that at the beginning or the outset of your marriage, you're starting to plan for something as devastating as a separation. But it's a fact of life that divorce is a life-changing event, and you should be prepared for it. Or the way through it is to plan. We've always advocated that you bring spouses into the financial plan and try and be as equitable as you possibly can along the way of the pathway of your creation. Because if a life-changing event like divorce comes through, your estate is already halved. It's already split. You've got this interdependence between each other, where one and one make three, because by having a separate portfolio between yourselves, you can enjoy double benefits such as exemption on interest, inclusion rates on capital gains, a lower rate of tax in your retirement years. And also, it doesn't leave you stranded should there be a death, because, you know, half the estate will only go in, the other half stays behind with the surviving spouse. So there's a lot of work that can be done and should be done in terms of keeping the portfolio or the wealth creation plans separate, you know, between two spouses. So it's, yes, a great point, and I think something that you can plan for.
6: You mentioned that you mentioned the lower rate of tax in retirement, and Anonymous on WhatsApp asks, please advise if post-retirement medical aid contributions are tax deductible or not.
7: Well, they are, according to a formula. There is a tax break, so to speak, a tax deduction, if you like, based on your age after 65. There's a certain way that the receiver gives you relief on expenses that were not paid by the by the medical aid company. And also the formula also stretches out because you're 65, it pays you more back in terms of your contributions. It's a very complex formula. You've got to kind of work your way through it. But the short answer is yes, there is a benefit. It's not total. You know, you don't get the full deduction, but there is a deduction towards your medical aid contributions once you reach 65.
6: Paul, as always, it's great to chat to you. Thank you so much for your time.
7: Thanks, Google. Great to talk to you as well.
6: That is our resident certified financial advisor, Paul Rulofsen.
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8: You know, I'm on the road the whole day, right? I drive through Maitland, Brooklyn, all of those areas, and the trucks are really a problem. When I started driving, the most courteous drivers on the road were the bus drivers and the truck drivers. Today, that's not true. They are actually worse than the taxi drivers. They block intersections, and you're trying to go the other side, and they just like, they don't care.
5: We want to hear your opinions on everything.
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19: The city's weekly water dashboard, one of the things that it does is divide the 100% of water which is supplied to residents of Cape Town in their homes and in their businesses into that which comes from the six major dams, from the minor dams, I think there are seven of them, and from groundwater. And the most recent figure had 96% of water supply coming from the big dams, 1% from the small dams like Healy Hutchinson, and 4% from groundwater. Now, I presume that that is only the groundwater which is channeled through city pipes into homes. It doesn't include the groundwater that comes out of the ground on which a home has been established and into the sort of internal plumbing of that house, as it were. Dr. Sesetu Fikileni, who's a researcher at the University of the Western Cape's Department of Earth Science, who said that groundwater levels are steadily declining. His research tracked water levels between 2007 and 2024 and showed that around 80% of monitored boreholes are experiencing declines over that period, in some cases dropping by as much as 17 meters. And I want to talk again to hydrogeologist Dr. Roger Parsons about groundwater, but not about that. Although I do want to ask you, first of all, whether your understanding matches that shared by Dr. Fikileni.
20: Yes, I was made aware of this research, and I've just got a copy of his thesis. So I haven't read it. It doesn't match my understanding, so I need to spend a bit of time reading his thesis to understand how he gets to his conclusions.
19: What is your understanding of the sustainability or the decline or stability or seasonal increases, seasonal decreases of the groundwater resource around Cape Town?
20: So, John, there's a continual seasonal fluctuation. In winter, the water level rises, the groundwater level rises in response to recharge, and then it slowly drops again in summer, and there's this ongoing cycle, and that's very well established. But from the work that I've been doing and the monitoring that I'm doing, I'm not seeing this decline that the research talks about.
19: Okay, but that would not be you saying there's nothing to worry about, use as much as you can extract.
20: No, we never say that. Even though groundwater is a renewable resource, it's got limitations. It has to be managed properly. If you take out more than is recharged, you will see a decline. But I don't believe that the Cape Flats aquifer is in that condition at the moment.
19: Okay, then let's get to what you were saying in a recent op-ed on the Daily Maverick, that you suggest that there are people going around saying, pay me X amount for this particular technique or this particular device, and it will tell you for, you know, the negligible amount of a couple of thousand rand whether you have exploitable groundwater in the area that you want to turn at least part of your water consumption to groundwater in. You're saying, beware.
20: That's exactly what I'm saying. So the people running around with these instruments called groundwater detectors, and they're doing these surveys, and you pay 3,000 or 4,000, whatever you pay to have them done. And the reason I wrote that article is because I've had a whole lot of reports come across my desk over the last couple of months. There is no geophysical instrument that can find water or can find groundwater. Geophysical instruments help us understand what's going on below the surface, but they don't find water. So,
19: Roger, it almost goes without saying that I'm not a geophysicist, but you say that these instruments tell you what's happening under the ground, then surely they can tell you whether there's water moving under the ground or not.
20: No, they can't. So they'll measure things like the resistivity of the rock or the magnetic signature of the rock. And from that, we try and understand what the geology is like in the subsurface, but they don't find water.
19: They don't hint at a water signature. They are completely agnostic on the question of the presence or absence of exploitable groundwater.
20: That is absolutely correct.
19: And yet, because people don't want the expense of getting a drilling operation, don't want to pay for a drilling operation, would that be the only sure way of finding out, is to have a considerably more expensive drilling operation done?
20: Yes, so the only way you can ever be sure is by doing the drilling. But we use geophysics in our work to understand or try and work out what's happening in the subsurface. And then from that, we can deduce whether the chances of finding groundwater are good or not so good. So it's just a tool that we have available to us to help us do our job better. And we would do the geophysics and then calibrate it with the drilling.
19: And is there any evidence, I mean, that the market is being flooded, ha ha, unintentional and not very good pun, but is there an indication that these devices are being sort of fairly aggressively marketed on, I don't know, Temu-type websites? Buy this and for 1,800 rand, you will know whether you have groundwater kind of marketing.
20: From what I understand, you can buy these instruments off the internet quite easily and quite cheaply. And then what's happening is people who aren't skilled in hydrogeology or geophysics are then using them and doing these surveys and providing a service which they really aren't qualified to do and which they are not doing.
19: I suspect that one of the counters to that, and it's certainly not a counter I would make, is that you're just trying to protect your income. You saying only I can do it. They, with that much cheaper approach, can't. So don't go with them. You're protecting your turf.
20: That's a very fair argument. But we are scientists, and we trained in these things, and we gain experience in them. Whereas this is a new machine that's come out. The real geophysicists, those my colleagues at WITS and at Free State University, are challenging the very basis of which these machines are made and how they operate. So, our business has forever been at odds with water diviners. One's a scientific approach, one's a belief system, I suppose. And all I'm saying is, if you're going to go down this route, go down with your eyes open, do your due diligence, check the service, check the people that are giving the service, and then spend your money as you will.
19: I think it was as we were getting to the worst of the day zero, Roger, that I spoke to a water diviner on the radio, and I was sceptical, and I remain sceptical of people who use, you know, sort of catapult-shaped bits of wood or metal or whatever the case may be, dowling rods and so on. And I was amazed at the number of people who had grown up on farms or had family with farms or were in some way connected to agricultural space where water is needed, who told me with absolute conviction that, yes, there are some snake oil salesmen when it comes to water divination, but there are people who have the gift.
20: Yeah, I used to get into a whole lot of trouble when I was younger to try and debate these things. The only thing that I can tell you is whenever they've been tested in a scientific way, there's never been any proof that it works. There's no scientific basis for what they're doing. So I've got to a stage in my career now that I don't have these debates. Whenever I'm at a dinner party and somebody asks me, Roger, what do you do? And it goes down the route of the water diviner, and I just I've learned to quietly extract myself.
19: Okay, well, let's allow you to quietly extract yourself from this discussion. Dr. Roger Parsons on the line to us from Betty's Bay, and he is a professional hydrogeologist.
5: You loved this conversation when it first happened.
0: Here's a chance to catch it again.
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16: I want to pick up on something basically tipped off by, in conversation because of something Edward Kisveder mentioned during his pre-budget briefing. The outgoing SARS commissioner mentioned that SARS is actively looking into how to classify online influencers who generate an income from their content, as well as receiving obviously substantial perks like travel opportunities and product samples and experiences. And Kisveder told the media they were grappling with how to define the idea of an influencer, whether that should be a factor maybe of how many followers they have, for example. But basically, they are trying to ensure that they get these people to declare their income for tax purposes, just like everyone else is required to, even though that income doesn't necessarily always look like money going into a bank account. Now, it is something we've spoken with from a consumer's perspective with Wendy Nola before. Influencers legally supposed to declare if a post is paid for in cash or kind. We know that that doesn't always happen. I think we can probably say doesn't often happen. But the new SARS focus gives us a good opportunity to look at the broader question behind this, which is how non-salary income is viewed legally in South Africa. What the taxman asks of you when you are receiving something else in addition to a salary or something as a form of income that's not necessarily cash in a bank account, a perk of some kind, a side hustle, some form of non-monetary benefit. And to help us understand this, it's a pleasure to have via Zoom Daniel Swiegers, who is director of TaxTim. It's an online tax platform designed to help users navigate their tax returns with minimum fuss and expense. And you'll find them at taxtim.com. It's been ages since we chatted to them. So, Daniel, it's great to have you on the show. Welcome back to Cape Talk. What I found curious about this comment of grappling with how to define an influencer is surely how much money comes in should be the thing they're worried about, not how many people are being influenced by their comments. Isn't this social media influencer marketing just a new form of deriving an income from marketing and promotional activities? I mean, and that's something SARS knows how to deal with.
2: Yeah, I think that's a nice way. I think you're spot on, Pippa. I think you're right when you say it's not about how many people are influenced. It shouldn't be about that. It's the whole concept, and I think this story has gotten quite a bit of news attention over the last little while, and obviously Mr. Keyswetter speaking about it adds to that. But I think that the point is that this isn't really something new. I think it's SARS trying to adapt to the new change of how marketing works, the new digital way of life. I'm sure it will change even more in the next coming years with where the world's going. I think the point is just they're trying to create a bit of clarity around the fact that it isn't just cash in your bank account that is seen as income that you need to declare on. Mm. It's always been the case that if you receive something in kind, or whether that's a gift or a travel, it is something that is taxable. And I think because of the nature of influencers and how that industry has grown, I think it's just become more topical to almost pinpoint to influencers to say, listen, it's not just if you receive money via cash, it's actually all things that you need to declare, and that is seen as taxable income like it's always been.
16: Yeah, yeah. I mean, and that is the key thing we wanted to get across today, that the concept of income as viewed in South African law is not restricted only to a salary or to money going into a bank account. Can you give us some examples of some of the other things that SARS would regard as income, even if it's not cash in the bank?
2: Well, it's literally as simple as any product or service or gift that you are offered in exchange for offering that service. So to make it as simple as possible, if someone gives you a 5,000 Rand voucher in exchange for you posting 3 TikTok videos, that's 5,000 Rand of income that needs to be declared on a tax return. Mm-hmm. You might not have received the cash. If you go on a free, if you've been sponsored a free holiday, or you get to go to a lodge because you're there to shoot some content, they look at the fair market value of that and see that as income that you've received for performing your services, and that's why it needs to be declared.
16: And calculating how much that is valued at must be quite an art. I mean, if it's a gift voucher, it's easy. It's the total sum on the face of the gift voucher. But if somebody is sent, a crate of a new wine to help promote, do they have to then declare the value of each bottle of that wine as if they had bought it on the website? And whose responsibility is it to calculate that value?
2: So you're right, it can become very tricky. I think that the definition says fair value. Now, fair value is what can that be obtained at in the market. So to use the lodge example, I guess that the influencer would then have to go and say, okay, cool, what would it take someone in the market to actually have the same experience that I've just had, to go and derive what the fair market is? Mm-hmm. It's obviously tricky. It's not always black and white, to the voucher example that you spoke about.
16: Yeah.
2: The point is that the onus definitely lies on the taxpayer to be as honest and compliant as they can be, and to prove to SARS that that's what they declared at is fair. Now, it's obviously something that's tricky. People can also argue, you hear people speaking about the fact that how will SARS know? And I've just received a new gift of sneakers. Why must I go and declare that? You can have that argument, but the point is that SARS operates on the assumption that people are honest and that people do voluntarily comply. And that's always been the basis of how tax works. And then that's why they have, whether that's lifestyle audits or however methods they use to make sure that people are actually compliant. The point is, the onus is on you to actually always be truthful, stay compliant, make sure that you're doing the right things. Try find the best way of proving what the fair market value is in this specific example.
16: Okay. Comment in from T on our WhatsApp line saying, what a very interesting conversation about the changing landscape of work and tax. T's comment is, ordinarily one would think that sample products or gifts that influencers receive would not be classed as income, but the sheer volume of these non-monetary items received could make a tidy sum if sold off for cash, so that money would need to be declared then anyway. No, but what if the sample products were never sold and there's no monetary gain? Am I understanding you correctly, Daniel, saying SARS doesn't care whether you used it yourself or sold it to somebody else? The fact is you received the benefit of something to the value of Rand X. Is that correct?
2: Correct. Because you've received the value, it is essentially seen as income in your, let's assume that you are doing your, you are running your profile, your social profile from your personal, as almost as a sole proprietor, that is seen as income that you've received. Now, the one important point that I would also make is, remember, SARS doesn't necessarily just tax income, they tax profits. If you think mm-hmm. about a company, let's say that an influencer actually decides to run this in a PTY limited structure as a small business, you get taxed on profits. So the other sort of tip for influencers is to remember that SARS also allows for legal deductions. Predominantly, the sort of rule of thumb is if those deductions are in the production of income. So if you can prove that I've been able to earn money from shooting the content, but I actually had a Canva subscription that I had to pay, that could be a very valid deduction that you could also claim as a deduction against that income. And essentially, at the end of the day, you'll be taxed on the profit that you've made. The point is that the pair of sneakers or the luxury game lodge is seen as an entry into the bigger pool of what was the actual income I received. Then you look at what can I actually claim as a valid deduction expenses that I incurred in the production of that income, being the luxury lodge trip for the pair of sneakers, and SARS says, okay, cool, on the profit that's left over, we're going to tax you on that.
16: Yeah. So, I mean, example, I earn some extra freelance income doing things like MC jobs or hosting book launches, etc. And I have become pedantic about collecting. I will keep the record of the mileage I've driven to get to that book launch, the parking slip that I paid for to park at that book launch. And that's what my accountant wants to see every year, or twice a year in my case, when I chat to her. So it's about keeping a record to be able to say, here are the costs associated with what I earned, and here is the profit from it that needs to be considered by the taxman. Now, Daniel, let's talk about at what level that becomes of interest to the taxman, because a couple of people asking the same sort of thing. Do you view this, if it's like your side hustle, do you view that income separately from your main income? So we know there is a tax threshold below which you don't pay tax. I think it's just under 100,000 Rand in the latest thing, if I'm not mistaken. So if, say you were earning 75,000 Rand in your salaried job, you don't have to file a tax return, but now you're getting an extra 40,000 Rand in perks and benefits from the side hustle. That actually combined would push you over that threshold. Does SARS look at it that way, as a combined total, or would they view the two entities separately and say, well, you're still under the threshold for your main job and your side hustle?
2: No, so unfortunately, they do look at it as one single taxpayer, and they'll look at the total income that you earn, and then they'll say, based on that income, you fall into a tax bracket of an effective tax rate that you need to pay because your income is at a certain level, but they look at all types of income. The other point that I'll add is, you touched on your accountant bothering you twice a year. That's because I'm assuming you've qualified as a provisional taxpayer, which is another thing that influencers and freelancers need to realize, is what SARS says is if you earn above the tax threshold and you earn non-salaried income, you actually have to register as a provisional taxpayer as well. Now, a lot of people hear that and think, not that as well. Why is that additional tax? It's not an additional tax. It's a different method of SARS collecting money from you. If you are just a salaried employee, your employer will withhold pay as you earn, and they'll pay that over to SARS. Any non-salaried income that you earn, what SARS says is, okay, you've got to register as a provisional taxpayer. Those are two or three additional tax filings that you've got to do in a tax period, and it's actually just ways of paying the money over to SARS in a better cadence, almost like your employer's paying it when you earn a salary. And that's another thing that I think influencers might not realize, is they might actually be in a provisional tax situation where they've got to register as a provisional taxpayer as well.
16: It's a hugely important point. Thank you. And they're very sticky about getting those submissions in within deadline and your forecasts of anticipated income, etc. That's the one difficulty. I mean, a lot of times when you're talking, Daniel, about freelance income, you know, side hustles, etc., it can be very erratic income and very hard to predict because you don't know from 1 month to the next whether you're going to be offered, the next job or not. I'm sure there's many an actor or musician listening to this going, I don't know from 1 month to another whether I'm going to be making income that month. You've got to be really quite sort of particular in reporting and adjusting if that situation changes from what you told SARS your forecast income was going to be.
2: Correct. And look, I think that when you do the forecast, you do it almost in 6 month cycles, but you spot on. You've got to, depending on how much additional income you earn, you've got to be about 80 or 90%. That's the SARS guidelines and how accurate you need to be in order to get that number as close as possible. It's obviously very difficult. I think that's one of the things we do at TaxTim is we try provide it. We've got our core product of how we make tax really easy and accessible and simple for all South Africans, both from an individual tax return perspective and a provisional tax return perspective. But we also provide a whole bunch of educational tools and tracking tools. We've got logbook tools and bank statement readers that really try and make it easy because you

0: to declare those for tax purposes?
1: It can become very technical, no, but the short answer is no for some specific reasons. I think the way to think about it is it's receiving reward in kind for your services. So it's if I was a Christmas gift is a bit different because it's someone just potentially saying thank you. But if I decided that I go to my company and I no longer want to be paid in cash, I want to be paid for doing what I do in travel vouchers, that is a remuneration for what I'm busy doing, and therefore it's income in nature. I think that's where it becomes it could become very technical. I'm sure I don't want to bore your listeners with text. The short answer is no. I think you're fine with a Christmas gift.
0: Okay, thanks, Michael. I'm glad you asked the question, Daniel. Thank you. Very, very helpful and interesting conversation, and hopefully it's tipped off a few people who might be of the stick my head under the duvet and hope SARS doesn't notice variety to take it a bit more seriously. We really appreciate your time.
1: Thanks, Papa.
0: Daniel Swiegers, Director of TaxTim, and do check out. 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
2: 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Again,
4: we do something we always look forward to. We spend time with somebody that you know pretty well, but we get them to talk about some things other than what they're well known for. For example, favorite books or most inspiring thing that they've read in their lives. Song choice, that's always a difficult one. Many people preface it by saying, at the moment. And they also tell us a little bit about food. Firstly, food they like, but also food that stirs up memories of meals shared with family and friends. The person we're going to be joined by now was part of a quite extraordinary moment in South African history. Part of, should I rather say, at one point, absolutely at the center. I'm talking about the 1995 Rugby World Cup final, which, like all our other Rugby World Cup finals, if you think about it, was about so much more than a game of 15 men against 15. Joel Stransky scored all the points in our 15-12 victory over New Zealand, and we're delighted to have him with us. Joel, welcome, and thanks very much for your time.
5: It's really nice to be on the show, and thanks for having me.
4: Do you ever put, it wouldn't be a cassette anymore, do you ever go to YouTube and have another look?
5: No, I think the last time I had a look was when my kids were still young and they wanted to know why I was so famous, and they thought it was because I spoke a lot on TV. I said, well, actually, I speak a lot on TV because of this one moment.
4: Yes.
5: I couldn't find the clip to show them. By the time I found it, they'd lost interest. The ADHD had taken over, and I just said, I had to have a look at it by myself again. That was probably the last time.
4: Joel, I have to mention this. The morning after the Rugby World Cup, I was at the airport going to, I can't remember where, I used to work as a football commentator, so traveling somewhere, and you happened to be at the airport, and you were rushing off somewhere, and I said, sorry to disturb you, but I shook your hand and said, well done, and thanks. Do you remember where you were heading off so soon after this quite extraordinary moment of which you were a central part?
5: I can tell you exactly where I was going. My idiot brother got married in Durban the next morning at 10 o'clock.
4: Oh, 10 o'clock. You're kidding me.
5: 10 o'clock. Yeah. So my wife and I flew to Durban, I think on like the 7 or 8 o'clock flight. I don't think we'd been to bed yet.
4: Yes.
5: It was a little messy, as you may have gathered.
4: Yes.
5: And we arrived at the wedding and just carried on where we left off. It was a wonderful day.
4: So when your brother, you know, obviously because weddings are planned in advance, did he have... He of little faith not imagine that you might possibly be in the final.
5: I think he of no faith, actually.
4: Yes.
5: He had no idea, and I guess when he planned it out, he thought, well, if they do by some miracle make the final, he can still get there by 10 o'clock the next day. But it was a great family gathering.
4: I can imagine.
5: We weren't allowed to talk about the rugby, but I think before the whole procession even started, I think my aunts and uncles, who are the naughtiest aunts and uncles in the whole world, I think they had drunk all the beer before the ceremony. So it was a fun day. It was a good day.
4: You must be relieved, though, looking back, that it was in the days before selfies, because there might have been a lot of distractions.
5: Well, I think it was, I was probably relieved that it was in the days before social media and selfies, because might have been some drama after our behavior that night.
4: Yeah, well, fair enough. So Joel, let's go back. Growing up in...

0: in Cape Town. Rondebosch Boys High and then Maritzburg College, both very strong and renowned rugby schools. Was it a game that you took to fairly quickly and always thought you'd like, or did you play other stuff on the way?
1: No, a bit of both. I think, you know, in the Cape as youngsters, as primary school kids, you play rugby already, you know, here in Natal, where we live now in Natal. In the primary schools, you play mainly soccer and football and a little bit of rugby. And I think if you look around the country, you play picky rugby and club rugby as a primary school player. But in Cape Town, we grew up playing rugby. So I think if I remember correctly, already under 13, I played Western Province Primary Schools. But I played rugby and cricket, Western Province Primary Schools. And at Rondebosch, you know, we had a really strong cricket team. My best mate at school was Gary Kirsten. And, you know, so we were very much, we loved rugby, but we were very much in the cricket arena together. Only when I moved to Maritzburg College did it become, you know, 100% rugby focused. Because college was just this hotbed of rugby and of rugby history that just engulfed you. And it was a wonderful change. I was blessed to go to two great schools, but college really just, you know, propelled me forward from a rugby perspective.
0: So, I mean, you know, we may think we go to school to play sport, but we are meant to also go there and pay some attention to what the teachers are saying. How were you in the classroom? I mean, did you like it? Was there stuff you found interesting, or was it just kind of waiting for break and the final bell?
1: It was probably waiting for break and the final bell. I think we had a rule in our house that I think we had to get like 65% average or we weren't allowed to play sport. So we did.
0: Okay, some pressure.
1: We did enough to get 65. And I think I was lucky. I got through okay without too much work. But sport was definitely a priority for me.
0: So the family, you and two younger brothers, I understand the youngest of them sadly passing away, and condolences on that. But around the Stransky dinner table, what was the conversation? What your dad, as I understand it, in business, but what would you guys chat as you waited for the food?
1: Oh, no, we were a very sporting family. I think my mum played provincial what's the ladies' version of baseball?
0: Softball.
1: She played provincial softball. My dad played rugby and hockey. And when we were growing up, they both played club hockey in Cape Town. So we grew up on the sports fields. Our garden had no flowers. It was just it was a lawn. We played rugby and cricket and everything on that lawn until the sun went down. So for us, and growing up in Cape Town, you know, it was wet and it rained a lot in winter. We played in the passage inside, you know. So so it was very much a sporting family, a sporting household. I was blessed with some real talent, and I was lucky. My brothers were both really good sportsmen, but maybe just not as fortunate as I was.
0: It's interesting, though. I mean, you talk about playing all the time if you possibly can. And I was thinking you probably were growing up before the era of a lot of sport on TV. So, you know, I've spoken to some other sports people who are younger than you and certainly a lot younger than me. And they were saying, yeah, well, you know, we'd kind of watch, but the TV would be on if there was a match of some kind. Were dinners fairly strict in that, you know, everybody sits down, we focus on the food and we talk, or were you allowed to kind of drift and wander off?
1: No, we had family dinner every night. It was gathering around the table, and I think it was, you know, the sign of a nice tight family. It was also, you know, respectful, and it gave us all a chance to chat and share. But in the same breath, you know, we played our sport on the weekend, and then, you know, we used to go to Newlands and watch Western Province play cricket, or go to the rugby stadium and watch the club rugby on the day, or watch Western Province play rugby. So, you know, I think we were blessed. We probably didn't have as much sport on TV. We definitely didn't have as much sport on TV as there is now on our World of Champions Super Sport. But we certainly got to see our heroes, and we got to go and experience them in the stadium. And that's inspiring in itself, you know, to be part of a big crowd watching Western Province play whoever, cricket or rugby, or watching club rugby. To be part of that and to be there watching your heroes is hugely inspiring. And I think for me, certainly, it's probably what helped kick me on into, you know, trying to achieve a little bit more.
0: So what was for dinner? when you were growing up?
1: Oh, my mum used to cook anything. She was a great cook. She baked unbelievably every night. We braai on the weekends. My dad loved braaiing, but she made everything. It was all home cooking, and it was all wonderful.
0: How's your cooking? Because your dish choice, deboned chicken, veggies, rice, I suppose at its most basic, not too complicated, but, you know, it depends what you want to do with it. How are you in the kitchen?
1: So I've got to be careful what I say because my wife's listening in the background. But I do all the cooking in our house. So
0: okay.
1: She's shouting at me from the background. No, I cook. We don't. So for me, the choice of meal is probably a little bit current. So the last few months have been quite a strict regime of, you know, trying to be healthy, a bit more rice than I used to eat, always a bit of veggies and always a protein, and chicken is probably the healthiest option there. So it is a bit boring, but it's a necessity at the moment in my little world, unfortunately, or fortunately, because I do love it. I mean, I would eat chicken nearly every night if my wife didn't insist on having something different every now and then.
0: So let's jump from Cape Town to the family moves to Mooi River to farm.
1: Quite a
0: move from Rondebosch. I don't know if you were growing up in Rondebosch, but you're in that part of Cape Town. What kind of farming and how did you like the life on the land? I presume you were at boarding school.
1: So I was at boarding school, and I think when my dad decided to go and buy a farm in Mooi River, we were just astounded and could not believe that he was dragging us away from our friends, our mates, our teammates, you know, our whole environment in Cape Town. And they moved to Mooi River. It was a dairy farm. It was tough. No electricity on the farm. We had a big generator, and obviously we went to boarding school. It was a big change. It was a massive change from being a little city boy down in Rondebosch. We did live in Rondebosch, and all of a sudden, you know, being a boarder, changing, adapting, learning, and college made a lot of heroes because, in a way, it was like a little bit tough. You know, it made a man of you quite early. It was a great environment, and as much as I thrived and loved it, I didn't go through what some of the, you know, the youngsters went through in grade 8 or, you know, standard 6, standard 7. So I missed a little bit of that. But it did certainly, you know, toughen you up a little bit and prepare you for life in other ways. So great environment, but the dairy farm didn't last long. It was a pit of, you know, money going out, and eventually my dad sold it and moved down the south coast. But you know, he tried to follow his heart and his dream and failed, and, you know, tried something else again. So fair dues to him. You know, he never gave up and kept on going.
0: Yeah, and I suppose, you know, in the midst of all that difficulty, lessons learned and character built as well. Let's talk books, Joel. You've picked out two, Oscar Chalupski's No Retreat, No Surrender, obviously an extraordinary athlete now fighting literally a battle for his life. But I'm going to go on to the other book you chose, written by a son of Bloemfontein. J.R.R. Tolkien, Lord of the Rings. That, for me, was a transforming book, just transporting me into a world I would have thought I was about 14, 15. When did you read that, and why do you remember it so vividly?
1: So I read it when I was young, and I reread it again recently. And then on the back of that, so let me just go back a little and just put in place a caveat. I hate reading autobiographies and biographies. So for me, to list Oscar's book there, it means a huge amount to me. He's a friend of mine. He's a cockroach. He's just fights. He's just been sensational. There's no getting rid of him. You know, he's a proper cockroach.
0: Yes.
1: But he's this great example to all of us about, you know, never giving up and finding a solution and living every moment and making the most of, you know, what you have. And his book for me was hugely inspiring. And mainly because I have so much respect for him as a human being and as a person. And in a sense, The Hobbit and Lord of the Rings and the J.R.R. Tolkien books were all about escaping. And for me, I watch TV and I read to escape. I don't want to read true life stories. We see enough of that every day. We read it in the news, we read it in the newspaper. I like to, you know, get away from reality. And I'm not normally one for science fiction, but that whole sort of series, trilogy, the whole saga from The Hobbit, Lord of the Rings, it was about escaping into another world. It was about the little underdog coming through. It was just a real feel-good look at life in a different, from a different eye, you know. It was and maybe not inspiring, but just real true escapism with the underdog coming out on top. It was wonderful.
0: And a fabulous story. Joel, we're going to get to your song in a moment because time is not our friend. But very quickly, before we play Beautiful Things by Benson Boone, very young musician, just 22, from the western part of the U.S., how's your singing?
1: Dreadful. When I sing in the shower, the tiles peel off the wall. But
0: okay, that sounds costly.
1: Yeah, no, it's I'm the first to admit that it's not. I can dance. But I can't sing. I'm not going to sing.
0: Just tell us quickly, when you said you can dance, you said your wife is listening. Is she smiling, shrugging?
1: She's laughing.
0: Oh, she's laughing. She's laughed a lot through this interview. Joel Skansky, many, many thanks for spending time with us as we mark what will be the 30th year since that memorable Rugby World Cup. Thanks for your time. Thanks for giving us your song, your book, and your dish. And it's been great to have you.
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0: This is EWN.
1: With the wrap of your eyewitness news, I'm Duduzelo Nene. One of the leaders behind the June 30 movement says he has lost faith in government's ability to solve the problem of illegal immigration into the country. Ngosikhona Ndabandaba, who is popularly known as Phakile Mthakathi, says there will be countrywide protests on the 30th of June. The date has been set as an arbitrary deadline for illegal immigrants to leave the country. Ndabandaba has stressed they are not advocating for any violence or looting on the day, but a strong show of discontent with government.
2: I'm really, really not happy with these dialogues. They are wasting time. If I can implement an operation in one building in one day and we catch people with drugs worth of 13 million, why is it not that happening every day? Why the intelligence is not catching that? Why the police are not, why the border patrol is not stopping that nonsense? So are we have no time.
1: Meanwhile, Minister in the Presidency, Khumbudzo Ntshavheni, has refused to categorize and share information about who the government has identified as being behind the anti-immigration protests and violence. She says this could compromise the work of law enforcement agencies and the National Joint Operational and Intelligence Structure, which coordinates the country's security structures. Ntshavheni has also warned those behind the protest against taking the law into their own hands by trying to enforce immigration regulations.
3: And if we then disclose what our categorization of the people behind the marches and everything else, we may compromise the work that is being done by law enforcement and NGOs.
1: Ntshavheni says President Cyril Ramaphosa will be making an announcement soon on the country's new migration action plan.
3: Cabinet received and approved a comprehensive approach to managing migration in South Africa, developed by the MAL Interministerial Committee on Migration, and approved the National Action Plan, which is called NAP, a country report on migration in South Africa. The president will address the nation on this matter, so the details will be provided by the president.
1: Government has welcomed Fitch Ratings' upgrade of South Africa's long-term foreign and local currency credit ratings from BB- to BB, the country's first ratings upgrade in more than two decades. Fitch announced the move citing stronger fiscal discipline, lower than expected debt levels, and steady progress in stabilizing public finances despite weak economic growth and global uncertainty. Revised GDP figures show South Africa's debt-to-GDP ratio is now significantly lower than the levels projected when the country was downgraded in 2020. COSATU has welcomed the appointment of a new post office board, saying fresh and capable leadership is needed to restore the struggling state-owned entity. The trade union blamed years of alleged weak leadership and the tenure of business rescue practitioners for the post office's decline, citing thousands of job losses, branch closures, and unchanged wages. COSATU rejected any move to liquidate post office and instead called for the removal of the rescue practitioners. The Federation's parliamentary coordinator, Matthew Parks, says recent legislative changes provide a pathway for recovery by allowing the post office to expand into courier services and public service delivery while enabling Postbank to become a fully licensed state bank.
4: COSATU will be seeking urgent engagement with the Ministry and Parliament's Portfolio Committee for Communications and Digital Technologies to provide comfort to workers that their jobs will be secured, monies will be paid, and that a turnaround plan will be put in place. It is critical that Treasury provide the necessary financial support to enable such a turnaround to be implemented as a matter of the highest priority.
1: Johannesburg City Power has warned residents and businesses that it will strengthen action against customers who fail to pay municipal services, particularly those in affluent estates found violating municipal bylaws. During a revenue collection and compliance operation in Midrand, officials disconnected several properties owing millions of rands and uncovered cases of illegal electricity connections and meter tampering. A training center centre owing more than 4 million rand was disconnected, with its manager arrested for allegedly reconnecting power illegally. Acting City Power CEO Charles Sloane says electricity theft, illegal reconnections and non-payment weakens service delivery and infrastructure maintenance. A look at your weather. Clear skies for Gauteng, Johannesburg starting at -1 degrees and peaking at 20. Pretoria 3 and 20, Vereeniging -1 and 15. Partly cloudy conditions for Cape Town with a low of 10 and a high of 20. And that's a wrap of your Eyewitness News.
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6: And we're going to talk about a very important thing. If you are using the internet or social media specifically to get nutritional kind of information or advice, I'm going to suggest that you be very circumspect about that advice. We see people with millions of followers saying things that are fundamentally wrong, and I don't know how many people are lapping up the information that they share, and this could be very detrimental to your life. So we are chatting to Omi Naidu. He's a highly respected South African registered dietitian. He's the founder of Nutrition Wellness Dietitians, Nutrition spelled N-E-W. N-E-W, Nutrition Wellness Dietitians. And Omi, very relevant for this conversation. His focus is on evidence-based clinical nutrition. And he does bridge that gap between complex science and practical advice, especially in a world where those influences, those very influences that we should be warned about, bypass science, and they do it for clicks. I like his professional philosophy. He's a vocal advocate for the role of registered dietitians as essential healthcare workers. He emphasizes that food is important for your cells, focusing on how nutrition impacts cognitive clarity and professional productivity. Welcome to you, Omi. Great to have you with us.
7: Thank you for that warm welcome.
6: Yeah, no, it's important the role that you play in a world with misinformation everywhere. And I'm thinking of some of the stuff that I've seen. I'm seeing influencers claim oils like canola or even sunflower can cause systemic inflammation. You know, those kind of things I'm hearing people shout out off pedestals. So let's go there. Seed oils or lectins are the root of all illness, they claim. Is that correct?
7: No, so I think, you know, we've got to move away from that mentality of villainizing food as good and bad. All food can form a part of a healthy diet when it's in balance. And there's no one single bullet that's going to, one single food that's going to cure all illness. No, it's going to be one single food that causes all illness.
6: Yeah.
7: So, you know, just to answer your question, you know, fat, which is oils, incorporated in a healthy diet is reasonable, it's needed by the body, and it actually does provide a lot of calories to keep you going.
6: That's what I thought, but how do you as a clinician, how do you combat such loud unscientific noise?
7: You know, I always think that when a patient enters the consultation room with a dietitian, the expectation is evidence-based medicine, meaning we're not looking at small clinical trials, we're not looking at individual anecdotal evidence. We're looking at evidence-based body guidelines. So what does the American cardiothoracic guideline say on X? What does the South African guideline for cardiology say on Y? You know, these are expert bodies that use evidence-based medicine to give us guidance.
6: And Omi, we've got a unique problem in South Africa, that double burden of malnutrition and obesity. And I would imagine social media misinformation is complicating public health efforts in our local communities.
7: Absolutely. It becomes with a challenge. But, you know, I must also be honest, there's a big amount of influencers online that are actually giving out good content. You know, it's in line with what clinicians are saying. The difficulty is sifting between the good and the bad. And, you know, it becomes quite noisy for the average person who's listening to the content to decipher what's true and what's false.
6: Sure. Social media has made high-protein diets trendy. Can you overconsume protein?
7: Yes, no, absolutely. I think if we look at some of the South African dietary survey data that we have, by and large, most South Africans are consuming enough protein in their diet. So giving everybody a recommendation to increase their protein, it, you know, essentially may increase other problems down the line. So when you have excessive protein intakes, this can put a lot of pressure onto your kidneys, and your kidneys then have to flush it out on a regular basis in terms of urea and creatinine, which then becomes your urine production. So in a simplistic way, too much of protein puts a lot of pressure on your organ system. And also unnecessary protein, or especially ultra-processed protein, that starts to fill up your diet, and in that, inadvertently, you start reducing out natural whole foods such as fruit and vegetables because you're consuming such a high intake of processed protein.
6: Okay, you've spoken about the professional reset, I guess, through nutrition. What would you like to see?
7: So I think the big thing is mindful. You know, mindfulness is a concept that's growing in all realms of psychology. But mindful eating, you know, starting to listen to when your body is hungry, and then also listening during that course of that meal as to when you reach satiety. Now, it's impossible for us to listen out to that cue from the body if we're consumed by a screen or a device, because that then takes our focus away from that, and then we have the mindless eating. You know, that analogy where we're sitting on the couch watching a movie, you open up a big packet of chips, and before you know it, you touch the bottom and you're touching the foil.
6: And our guest is Omi Naidu, head dietitian at Nutrition Wellness Dietitians. We are trying to correct some of these nutrition myths spread by influencers on social media. Let's talk about detox juices. Pretty commonplace. I find myself spending more time at that shelf, and it kind of screams out to me about the necessity of including it. We're talking detox juices, teas, and supplements. The necessity for me to stick it into my diet. Is it doing anything that the body isn't doing?
7: I think while it's definitely well-intentioned, for most healthy people, it's not doing anything. Your liver, your kidneys, your gut, they're already detoxing on a 24/7 basis. And there's no evidence or little evidence to show that any of the detox products actually, inverted commas, flush out toxins. This is what our organs are meant to do on their own. If your kidneys are working, you already have a detox plan in place.
6: Yeah, the internet also buzzing with a healthy gut or gut healing. A lot of hype around that and pointing us to maybe expensive supplements. Let's talk cheap, but also scientifically proven. How can we improve our gut health?
7: So when we look at gut health, essentially having biodiversity in the pathogens that are in or in the microbacteria that's in your gut. So we use the simple analogy, eat the colors of the rainbow, meaning the more vegetables you have on your plate, the more the antioxidants, the more the gut bacteria that's in there. Also having things like yogurt, avoiding the Western diet. So the Western diet, a lot of fast foods, lots of red meat, that has been shown to reduce the biodiversity of your microbiome. So, you know, trying to eat as natural as possible helps to keep a healthy gut.
6: You're saying look at your plate before you reach for a supplement.
7: Yes, no, absolutely. I think most patients we see can get by without supplements.
6: Okay, let's take the plate off the table just for a short while, maybe. Let's talk about intermittent fasting. Is it suitable for everyone?
7: Unfortunately, it's not suitable for everyone, and it seems to be very overgeneralized online. You know, this is the solution. This is how you do it. This is the times, and off you go, and you're meant to lose weight. Unfortunately, it's, for certain people, it's inappropriate. It could include people that are prone to eating disorders. Some diabetics may have very bad effects in terms of lower blood glucose levels, not indicated for people that are pregnant, and various other medical conditions. So the message with every interview is, it's not a one-size-fits-all when it comes to your health. So the message is to reach out to a dietitian, whether in the public sector or in the private sector, to walk that journey with you. You don't have to figure it out all on your own. There's a dietitian who's been trained to walk the journey.
6: Okay, just quickly and briefly, we are hearing about severe stress and burnout. Let's talk about brain fog. Let's talk about that afternoon slump or that afternoon nap, the siesta that I'm kind of keen on. You say we should look again to the plate.
7: Absolutely. So when we're looking at energy levels, it's very much controlled by glucose levels. So when you have erratic glucose levels, very high then very low, that's what causes these swings in mood, these swings in focus, as well as the swings in energy levels. So eating for sustained energy means half your plate veg or salad, a quarter of your plate your protein, so your meat, chicken or fish, and the other quarter your starch. So trying to make sure that you can have a balanced plate at each meal, so whether that's breakfast, lunch or supper. And then also trying to think about what snacks can you keep into your drawers. If I have a muffin at 3 o'clock in the afternoon, by 4, I know my sugars would have been up and it starts to come down again very quickly.
6: Yeah.
7: Whereas if I had some nuts, fruits or yogurt, it's going to have a different effect in terms of my energy levels.
6: Yogurt, here I come. But that's where we need to wrap it. Omi.
0: Let us know what you'd like to hear more or less of.
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16: to the best of talk.
17: I am delighted to welcome to the show British writer Rachel Joyce, whose string of best-selling novels has won hearts and minds all over the world. I know how many of our listeners absolutely devoured Miss Benson's Beetle during lockdown. I remember those conversations well about what that book meant to so many of you. Others may feel the same way about The Unlikely Pilgrimage of Harold Fry, which was Rachel's debut novel. A reminder that that book was shortlisted for the Commonwealth Book Prize and longlisted for the Man Booker Prize. Rachel's books together have sold more than 5 million copies worldwide. They've been translated into 36 languages, and she has legions of fans all over the planet. Now, like its predecessors, the new book, The Homemade God, is going to have readers completely engrossed in a story of messy family relationships and particularly of the bond between siblings. Rachel Joyce, it's a huge honor to have you on the show. Welcome to Cape Talk.
18: Thank you. It's lovely to be here.
17: Thank you. Before we talk about the new book, please let's just spend a little bit of time reflecting on your journey into writing, because I really love the story of how you got there. Rachel, I believe it's your own sibling bond in particular where your love of stories and of reading was actually rooted at a very young age. You and your sisters were great readers of books and tellers of stories, I gather.
18: Yeah, well, I think we kind of modelled ourselves a little bit on the Brontes. I think I did. I was the oldest. And I think I had it in my head that we would write books and, do long walks and be fantastically celebrated as writers or whatever it was I thought that we would do when we were that small. But I think my sisters were more kind of, pushed into it by me, really. I went along with it, but I don't know that it was really their wish as much as it was mine.
17: Well, of course, you've immediately made me think of the siblings in The Homemade God and the roles mm-hmm. they play in directing who does what within the family structure. We'll get back to that in a moment, though. Suffice to say, though, it was very, very early on that you started believing in the power of telling stories and of writing. I believe you wrote an autobiography when you were only 8 years old, Rachel. Is that true?
18: It is. It is true. Sadly, I have to admit that I did write my autobiography when I was 8 because I felt that the world hadn't recognised my poetry.
17: Love it.
18: Okay. Strength of my verse, which was almost non-existent at the time. But anyway, I wrote a lot about how that was for me.
17: So the dream
18: was
17: always
18: me.
17: Yeah.
18: Yes, the dream was always there. But I think also, which many children have, it's the need to write a story, but also the need to share it, to kind of to have, I don't know whether it's the experience of sharing it or that connection or that kind of affirmation, whatever it is that I wanted to kind of go. It wasn't enough for me to write the story and leave it unseen. That, that drive was there from when I was very young.
17: And you did study English at Bristol University, but I know after that, Rachel, you went on to work in a huge variety of different jobs, from sales to bartending to working as a nanny, then into the theatre for many years. And eventually it was actually radio that gave you your first break as a writer, because you were pulled into writing radio dramas. And there was the first time someone recognized and said, well, yes, we like your stories, we want your stories, and we want to put them on a public platform. What was that like for you the first time you heard that one of your pieces was going to be, well, not published, but broadcast? What did that mean to you as a writer?
18: Oh, it means a tremendous amount, because it is that thing that you've been searching for. Just as it was many years later when I finally got a publishing deal, it was like meeting my 8-year-old self mm-hmm. and saying, well, in the end, after all those years of trying, finally we got there. But with the radio drama, it was something I still believe in very passionately, and I feel, it's a form of a medium that we really need to look after, because we are so much in danger of losing it. But that, that just sort of the ability to tell a story simply through dialogue is a great way of learning, I think, your way through the kind of structure, not just of a play, but of a book. And what keeps a reader, or in this case a listener, what keeps them from turning the thing off? Because it's so easy to turn a story off.
17: Mm, Well, obviously, I'm going to agree with you 100% on the value of doing everything we can to keep radio as a medium alive. So thank you for that. Rachel, though, you did then move on to the publishing world, and your debut novel, Harold Fry, The Unlikely Pilgrimage of Harold Fry, to give it its full title. People call it Harold Fry because they are that passionate about the book. They are that connected to the characters. They love it so much. It does feel very personal to them. It was a massive success. It won you awards nominations, international acclaim. For a first book, it must have felt almost unreal. As you said, looking back at your eight-year-old self, saying not only did we get there and publish a book, but we published a book that everybody has loved. Not every writer has that privilege, do they?
18: No, they don't. And the strange thing is, though, that if it happens to you the first time, you kind of, you're seduced into thinking that this is how publishing works. Mm-hmm. And it's only later on that you begin to realize, oh, hang on, that doesn't happen every time. So it was an extraordinary time. And as I was saying, the thing that meant most to me was actually getting the publishing deal, was realizing that a story that I'd been, you know, troubling over and being bothered by and really sort of devoted myself to for all that time, finally was sort of deemed worthy of being published. That for me was the pinnacle. And everything else was, you know, it was a bit of a whirlwind. And sometimes it was a bit insane, I have to say. It was like a sort of big carnival that came and then, you know, moved on.
17: Well, I'm sure it's going to circle back for another visit with the new book. And just before we dive into talking about the new novel, firstly, let me say, for the sake of anybody who's dialed in midway, that our guest on the line via Zoom is Rachel Joyce, whose brand new novel is called The Homemade God. I know many of our listeners absolutely adored The Unlikely Pilgrimage of Harold Fry, as well as Miss Benson's Beetle. But now let's move on to the new book, The Homemade God. And just to briefly introduce it to our listeners, this is a story of four siblings who have grown up incredibly close and with what I'd call a bit of a free-range childhood, because their father is a commercially very successful artist who is very involved in his work. They've lost their mother very young, and these children have been left to really almost raise themselves with the help of a string of nannies. And they have learned to rely on each other, to stick together, to defend one another, because their father is so often lost in his latest painting. So when their father, Vic Kemp, is found drowned in the lake outside his home in Italy, these four siblings, Susan, Netta, Iris and Goose, are drawn back together to try and work out what happened, and also to confront the brand new young stepmother who was in his life, somebody he married before they had even met her. Rachel, let's start with the shadow that dominates the book, the character of Victor Kemp, who is dead on the first page. We only meet him through the recollections of the siblings and their memories of who he was to them. Won't you just share with our audience a little bit about this larger-than-life character who so totally dominated these children's lives, but at the same time almost really neglected them to some extent?
18: Yes, he is that kind of huge figure who around whom their lives completely circulate, as you said. And they, as children, he has been the sort of the most colourful thing, you know, around them. And then as they've grown older, they've remained almost their own lives are a little bit sort of stuck or you know, in a kind of, yeah, sort of stasis, because he is still so overbearingly charismatic and demanding that they can't really, you know, they can't shift beyond one another, but they, you know, they can't really have relationships with other people that are successful. And they haven't really, even though one of them, the oldest, is a very successful lawyer, they haven't really found their own feet. They haven't really discovered who they are beyond the family. So when an event like, you know, the death of a parent, when the death of a father happens, it throws them all into what I would call this sort of period of lawlessness, which I think happens to many families with the death of a parent, where it's almost as if the linchpin has gone and everything is up for grabs, and all the rules that you thought were rules suddenly don't seem to be rules anymore. Everything is a bit inside out.
17: I mean, if the way you have related to each other has always been a factor of who you were relative to your father, and the father is suddenly gone, these siblings have got to find a new way really of making sense of the world without him in it, and find out where they fit in without him as the giant linchpin. And it's something that they really struggle with in different ways, but they are used to turning back to one another and to sharing and finding a way through. And the challenge they face in the immediate aftermath is firstly trying to put together the puzzle pieces of what brought their father, a man in his late 70s, to suddenly marry a 27-year-old performance artist that they'd never heard of, and also what has become of the big last painting he was working on that he had told them was going to be something so spectacular and enormous and so different in style from everything he'd done before. And those are sort of the mysteries that the book purports to untangle. But I have to say, Rachel, for me, I mean, the real depth of enjoyment of this book was in the mystery of the siblings and who they were and how they'd become the way they were, what it was about their relationship with their father that had made them take on these different roles they do. It was just wonderful because it is this big, messy family, completely underpinned by deep, deep love for one another, but so troubled by the roles that they have stepped into and never quite been able to step out of. So the character-driven aspect of the story is enormous. I also, though, want to just talk a little bit about the setting of the story, because the bulk of it happens on this island in the middle of Lake Orta in Italy, where their father has this sort of ramshackle, crumbling villa where he has been living and working. I understand Lake Orta does exist in reality. It does indeed have an island village in the middle. And Rachel, I know you're always very deliberate about your choice of place and setting. Do you want to talk to us a little bit about what made you choose this location for this novel?
18: Yeah, I mean, you're right. I always think very carefully about location, and it's to the point where it does become another character in the novel. And it seems to me so important that you do use that, because it's, you know, it's just another way of kind of reflecting back on the story. And this is very much a book about things seeming to be one thing and then becoming another. So as you were just saying at the beginning, you know, the book seems to be a murder mystery at the beginning and then it becomes something else. And in the same way, the lake, it seems to me, is just a brilliant way of, you know, how when you look at a very beautiful lake, you can see reflections in the lake that sometimes seem sharper and more vibrant than the thing that is being reflected. Mm. And that really interested me, because this is a book that is so much about what we think we see, what we actually are only seeing because of the way we've been brought up, because of our projections, because of our prejudices, you know. So there is all that going on. So I was very specific about trying to find a lake, but also trying to find a period of time where the heat is so stifling that you're not really able to, you know, when you just can't even think straight, yeah. When your brain is sort of robbed of oxygen almost. So that sort of really took me to the idea of setting it by an Italian lake. And then I had actually visited several lakes previously, but then I heard about this very small lake that was supposed to be called the sort of well-kept secret of mm-hmm. Italy. And so I went and saw it, and I had one of those moments when you first see somewhere and you just think, oh, you know, I've fallen in love and I've just arrived, because it is so spectacularly blue, the water, when I first saw it, but is capable of changing throughout the day so that it can be orange, it can be green. And then, as you say, set in the middle is this exquisite island, which is like a small piece of the mainland that's sort of broken away and set sail and installed itself in the middle of the lake. And on it are these 15th, 17th century like palazzo villas. So when I saw it, I thought, I just had one of those goosebump moments where you think, oh, this is where the story is. I didn't know before, but this is it.
17: And I hope listeners are going to go and find the book and explore that island together with these four wonderful siblings and their very beautiful but sometimes broken bond as well. It's a family story. It's also a story about how we process grief. It's a story about legacy, if I can put it that way, and what it means to leave things or concepts or ways of being in the world behind as your legacy rather than physical things. It's such a beautiful book. The Homemade God is the name of the novel, and I hope listeners are going to find it, because it has just, I think, hit the shelves in South Africa. My thanks to Penguin Random House for the advance reading copy I received, which enabled me to prepare for this interview. Rachel, before we run out of time, I know that a new book comes with, obviously, a huge roundabout of book tours and interviews and panels and festivals to promote mm-hmm. it. Have you even had time yet to start working on the next one or start looking for the next location that's going to say, this is it, this is where the next story will be written?
18: Well, I'm always hunting, Pippa. I'm always thinking, where is it? And I have this idea now that actually books, they almost start circling you, really, you know, when they realize there's an available space. So I feel I am being kind of, you know, stalked by several stories wanting to know if I'm going to take them on. Mm-hmm. But I'm also adapting back to radio drama.
16: Ah.
18: I'm lucky enough to be adapting Pride and Prejudice. So I'm at the moment completely immersed in Jane Austen, which is nothing but a delicious treat.
16: And we look forward to the treat of being able to consume it when it's ready. Rachel, in the meantime, it's been a real treat having you with us today. Thank you so much for making time to chat to Cape Talkers. And all the best to you, not only for the success of the new novel, The Homemade God, but also for the adaptation of Pride and Prejudice. We look forward to it.
18: Thank you.
16: Thank you so much for joining me. Rachel Joyce is the author of the new book, The Homemade God.
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19: A major step in fighting HIV infections in South Africa. A new injectable drug called lenacapavir being officially launched. Let's understand more about this with Mia Milan, who's the editor-in-chief at Becky Sisa.
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21: Wonder how many of you are thinking, oh, it's the weekend. One of the things I plan to do is get some sleep. Now, when we don't get sleep, it certainly affects us profoundly. We are perhaps irritable. We perform less. Well, at work, it affects us in many ways. But the seriousness and the implications of a sustained period of time of not getting enough sleep perhaps are not fully understood. Similarly, the extent to which patterns of not getting enough proper sleep and the extent to which those patterns mirror other inequalities in our life, well, in our society, well, that's something we haven't spoken about enough. Someone who's setting out with great intent to change that is my next guest. She's Associate Professor Dale Ray, a lecturer in the Division of Physiological Sciences at the University of Cape Town's Faculty of Health Sciences, and somebody who has made a better understanding of sleep and sleep science in South Africa, her mission and purpose. Prof. Ray, welcome and thanks very much for your time.
22: Hi, John. Thanks for having me.
21: So let's just talk, before we talk about some of the bigger societal patterns, the full scope of implications, health implications for people who don't get enough sleep. It's serious stuff, isn't it?
22: Yeah, absolutely. I think we've learned now that sleep can impact so many different aspects of our lives. So we know that, and have known for a very long time, that it's tightly coupled to our mental health. So that's a huge factor to consider. We're learning now that it's really important for our physical health in the long term as well. And we also understand that it's important for our brain health and for our cognition, which is important for us when we want to work or study or learn. And so there are not too many other aspects of our lives that we have some semblance of control over that can have such far-reaching effects.
21: I understand, for example, that there are studies that look at the relationship between lack of sleep or poor quality of sleep when you do sleep and things we wouldn't have thought are connected, like cardiac health, for example.
22: Mm. So, yeah, when you sleep, it's a time that your body does a lot of its restoration and repair and recovery for obvious reasons. It's actually a very, very active process. And one of the things that happens is our cardiovascular system has time to recover. So our blood pressure comes down, our heart rate comes down, and we do a lot of work in the background, which goes to restoring things that were damaged, for example, so during the daytime. So far, our immune system is super busy when we're asleep as well. And I've touched on the surface of two tiny aspects, but there's good evidence to show that when we haven't had good sleep for a period of time, our immunity is worse, so we're more likely to become ill, and both in the short and the long term, we're more likely to suffer from cardiovascular diseases and also metabolic diseases. And so a lot of people say, oh, I'm trying so hard to lose weight, and I'm trying to eat so well, and I'm exercising, but nothing's happening, and they're skating by on 5 or 6 hours of sleep, and I can guarantee you that that's one of the reasons why that weight is not budging.
21: I want to go then to issues of how access to sleep mirrors some of the other inequalities in our society. And I would have thought your sleep patterns are related to a number of things. The one might be how many other people are in the house, what levels of privacy. It could be related to whether there are people working shifts in the place where you live and try to rest, and people coming in and out. It could also be related to the hours you work and crucially the time you have to set off for work based on where you live. You've been doing some studies on that. What are you finding?
22: Yeah, we actually had, I think we can, the only way to say this is we got quite a fright with what we learned in some recent research that we've done. I mean, the reality is that sleep's a basic human need. So just like we need food and we need water, we also need sleep to survive.

0: strengthening of their sleep, almost certainly in response to very poor quality sleep. And so we thought, well, we need to look at this more because this is not right either. What is driving this low quality, very disrupted sleep?
1: Yes.
0: And some of the things that you've mentioned are correct, like perhaps we don't have privacy, we're sharing with many, many people, got people coming in at odd hours. But the actual real key driver there was related to something called fear of sleep. And so one of my PhD students has just done an entire thesis on this. And the frightening part that we observed was that there are so many individuals who are too afraid to let their guard down sufficiently at night to sleep, that that is part of what is breaking their sleep continuously throughout the night. And that fear comes from fear for personal safety on an inter-individual basis, because we know that the level of abuse for women, for example, that is absolutely rife.
1: Yes.
0: But it also comes from fear of, is my family going to be safe? I'm in a very vulnerable shack. I don't feel safe because my walls are not thin. I don't have proper security. I'm worried about what's happening in the street and the violence that's just outside. And so it is these massive societal problems which are actually
1: right.
0: Totally and utterly impairing people's ability to get good quality sleep.
1: We've got a question from one of our listeners. Let's hear it.
2: Hey team, Ryan here from Joburg. Just a question on sleep. So I have been an insomniac for 20 plus years since early university. I am an ex-medical professional. I have seen a sleep specialist similar to your speaker. And the reality is I cannot sleep. I think the longest I've gone of late is 11 days without taking any medication. And the hard truth is that I sleep 2-3 hours. I've done the sleep hygiene. I understand the concepts, blue lights, constant environment. So just my whole point is that without sleeping medication, I cannot sleep. So I've been on Emavane, 7.5 milligrams for 20 years. Thankfully, I haven't had to increase the dose, but without that, I don't sleep. So my question to your speaker would just be, there are risks associated with long-term sleeping tablets, but what's the bigger evil? No sleep or using medication to sleep on a long-term basis?
1: Yeah, I'm sorry to hear about that situation, Prof. I'm sure you've heard of people in similar situations, but a very clear question, which is worse, not sleeping, hardly sleeping, or the potential risks of that kind of assisted sleep, which I understand sedation and sleep are not quite the same.
0: Yeah, this is a very tricky situation, and I'm going to just take a little bit of care because it's really not something that we can just solve in an instant, and I don't
1: yes.
0: want this to become let's ask Sally, because that would be very inappropriate. But, you know, the short of it is that in order to get to the bottom of a sleeping issue like insomnia, it's critical to identify the contributing factors and causes as to what's driving that insomnia. And that's really where the key to solving sleep issues lies. But it's very rarely with the sleep hygiene-related issues. Those are not usually helpful in addressing chronic insomnia like this case. When it comes to sleeping medication, there's a time and a place for medication to help people sleep, and often for a very short period of time. 4 to 6 weeks is usually the period. So the long-term medication use for sleep is definitely contraindicated because of the consequences that it has on the structure of a person's sleep. So it can often erode a person's REM, rapid eye movement sleep, which is a phase of sleep that is necessary to maintain good mental health, very briefly. Not all medications have these effects, but many of them do. And so, yes, we are looking at two competing evils for sure.
1: Mm, mm.
0: But trying to work out a way to come off the medication is absolutely critical. Not having sleep is not possible. The only outcome then will be an early death. So he's quite right that we can't not sleep. But it's a difficult situation to resolve, and it requires the very specific help of individuals who understand long-term sleep issues.
1: Thank you so much, Associate Professor Dale Ray, lecturer in the Division of Physiological Sciences at UCT's Faculty of Health Sciences and an expert on sleep science. Fascinating topic.

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2: The DA's mayoral candidate in the city of Joburg, Helen Zille, holding a briefing, making public the letter from the finance minister, Enoch Godongwana, in which he warns the Joburg mayor, Dada Morero, that the city of Joburg is nearing being broke. So that letter detailing problems in the city, including an unfunded budget, issues with payment to contractors, reckless financial decisions, fruitless and wasteful expenditure. The Joburg mayor has written to the National Treasury, requesting a meeting with the finance minister and with the Treasury. We've also seen a pushback from SAMU, the labor union, because the finance minister demanded an explanation for a 10.3 billion rand wage agreement that he said was signed unlawfully. SAMU has pushed back against that, saying that the decision by the finance minister amounts to an encroachment into collective bargaining and municipal labor relations. Of course, you know, there's a very real practical concern here, because if the city of Joburg simply doesn't have enough money, it can't pay its creditors. So very concerning, because the Treasury is threatening to withhold up to 8 billion rand from the city. So as things stand at the moment, the city only has about 3 billion rand, and it simply cannot afford to pay its creditors, which it owes 25.2 billion rand, and it holds reserves of just 3.9 billion rand. I did an interview with Helen Zille about this. Take a listen. Helen, thank you so much for your time. I really appreciate you coming on the Midday Report. The mayor of Joburg, Dada Morero, has now responded to the finance minister, Enoch Godongwana, regarding this letter that's been sent to him. And obviously a lot of concern from the mayor about the intervention of the finance minister. Do you think this is the right move from Enoch Godongwana?
3: Well, it's a move mandated by law. He can't sit there and watch the city taking decisions that will finally sink Joburg into a hole from which it will not be able to recover. It's already in such a hole. It's being refused a further loan by the French Development Agency, and that's a very, very bad sign that the international lending community doesn't have enough confidence to lend money to Joburg anymore. Moody's has warned of an imminent downgrading for Joburg. While South Africa is going in the opposite direction, we're getting upgradings or staying stable, and Joburg has been warned of a downgrade. The Johannesburg bonds were suspended on the stock exchange. The audit outcomes aren't out yet. I understand that there will be a regression in the audit outcomes. Every signal is that there's real crisis and that Joburg cannot pay its creditors, which is why there are no spare parts to fix anything, why the water is in such a crisis, why the roads are in such a mess, why the electricity is off a lot of the time. That's all an indication of a city that is bankrupt and can't do its basic job anymore. And then the national minister has to intervene. Actually, it should be the provincial premier and the MEC for finance and for cooperative governance. But under Mr. Dunga of the EFF, that's unlikely to happen.
2: SAMU has also hit back at the finance minister, saying that his decision regarding this wage agreement that he says was signed unlawfully, that it's an encroachment into collective bargaining and municipal labor relations. They claim Treasury stayed silent when the DA went to court to block the deal and is now repeating arguments already dismissed by the courts. Does it concern you at all about SAMU's reaction to this? And the reason I ask you if it concerns you is we could see a real mobilization by SAMU for the ANC potentially in Joburg. Are you worried that you're poking the bear?
3: Well, you know, there's sometimes that you have to do what's right, whoever you poke. The point is that if Johannesburg was a company, it would have had to lay off all its workers by now because it wouldn't have had to be able to pay salaries. The reason that it can't borrow money anymore is that it doesn't use the borrowed money for what it's intended to be used for, and it uses it to pay salaries, which is completely against the agreement. If Joburg was a company, every worker would have had to have been retrenched by now, which would have been a total tragedy. We want workers to work. We want people to be employed. but the enterprise has to be sustainable. And that agreement was totally unlawful, and that issue has not yet been decided by the courts. The only thing the court decided was that we couldn't take the case as a matter of urgency because the salaries weren't about to be paid out in March. But the truth is that the minister says that this agreement was reached unlawfully. It did not go through the proper process, and any money disbursed will be unlawful. And in fact, we've written to the city manager to say that we will, in terms of the MFMA, hold him personally accountable, as the minister has warned the councillors that if they take these decisions, they can be held personally accountable in terms of Section 32 of that Act.
2: The insinuation from Samu is that National Treasury is doing political favours for the DA. That's the insinuation. Is there any kind of collusion taking place between yourselves and the Finance Minister?
3: I haven't spoken to the Finance Minister, but I have written to him about the absolute seriousness of the situation in Joburg. And Joburg, you know, the Minister's doing no favours to the DA or to me. He's doing a massive favour to Joburg. Already I lie awake at night thinking, how are we going to fix this place with the finances in the state that they are? You must understand what this wage agreement involves. It involves 10.3 billion rand over 2 years. That is more than the entire capital budget of Johannesburg. That is more than the entire capital budget of Johannesburg. That's how much it is. And now there's no money because Joburg owes people 25 billion rand and only has 3.9 billion rand cash on hand or cash equivalents. And that shows you that it's actually bankrupt by 21 billion rand in terms of its creditors. This is the crisis Joburg faces. The minister is doing Joburg a favor. He says we cannot let the economic center of South Africa unravel completely.
2: What do you think should happen in Joburg?
3: Well, in Joburg, you know, the ANC-led coalition is totally incapable of governing. They know that they are heading for an election loss, and that is why they're trying to do a final round of looting to buy as much support through their patronage network as they can. And obviously, SAMU is very central to their patronage network. So that is what's going on. And the finance minister says, no, we're not going to do this. We're not going to have a last lap of looting. We are going to try and enable the city to recover.
2: Do you think it should be placed under administration or what, you know, what should that look like?
3: Under Section 139 of the Constitution, putting a city under administration means you've got to disband the council. And I've taken legal advice and they say we would then have to have an election now, within 90 days or whatever it is, within 90 days of the disbandment, and then we would have to have another election in November, which would be very, very difficult. So I would prefer if there is a legal mechanism, which I don't know whether there is, but if there is a legal mechanism, I would much prefer financial administration.
2: Helen, thank you so much. I really appreciate your time.
3: Thank you very much, Mandy.
2: Helen Zitter, the Joburg mayoral candidate there, weighing in on Samu's response and also the mayor of Joburg's response to Enoch Godongwana's letter about the finances of the city of Joburg. Interesting scenarios there that she sketched out. So if the city gets placed under administration, potentially by a provincial government or national government, then you have to have the council gets dissolved and you've got to have an election. Then you have to have another election in November. And it seems that that's not something they want at this point. But very interesting perspectives there from Helen Zitter.
0: You loved this conversation when it first happened.
1: Here's a chance to catch it again.
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1: Gauteng officer faces bribery probe and continued water pressure in parts of Tshwane. Good morning, I'm Mark Zion. Gauteng police have launched an internal investigation and disciplinary action against a police officer seen in a viral video allegedly linked to a bribery incident. The officer, who appears in full SAPS uniform, has been identified in footage that allegedly shows money being returned to a member of the public, Puleng Make reports.
2: The South African Police Service has condemned the alleged conduct, reaffirming its zero-tolerance stance on corruption. In the widely circulated video, a man can be heard demanding the return of money paid as a bribe to the officer.
3: Yeah, you don't know anything about it, but here's 2,000 rand that you took from my guy. Hey, how come you give me the 2,000 rand now? You guys are all taking bribes here. What kind of policeman are you?
2: SAPS says any member found abusing their authority or violating public trust would face decisive disciplinary and possible criminal action. Police say investigations are continuing as part of efforts to uphold accountability and public confidence in law enforcement. Puleng Make, Eyewitness News.
1: The body of a 23-year-old man in Yanga has been identified by a relative of the same community. Police are investigating the murder following the discovery of the man's decapitated body. The discovery was made in the Enyandini informal settlements in Brown Farm yesterday. Police spokesperson Ndake Gwala says the man's head was later found on a nearby railway line.
4: Investigations continue with no arrest effected yet.
1: Residents in parts of Tshwane continue facing water pressure drops and intermittent supply as the city drains the Linwood Reservoir to investigate suspected leakages. The process, which started last Tuesday, is still underway, with officials confirming that water levels have dropped to about 54%. Affected areas include Linwood, Linwood Manor, Linwood Glen, Menlo Park and surrounding neighbourhoods. Spokesperson Lindela Mashigo.
5: Once the reservoir has completely drained, technicians will conduct a detailed assessment of the leakage points before repair work can commence. Following the repairs, the reservoir will be refilled, a process expected to take about 2 days before normal operating levels are restored.
1: Central Africa's current Ebola outbreak could escalate to rival the deadliest in history, which claimed over 11,000 lives in West Africa. The Guardian reports new computer modeling from the U.S. Centers for Disease Control warns that cases could surge to more than 20,000. Health officials say the final numbers will depend heavily on how quickly infected patients can be isolated to slow the spread. The CDC warns an outbreak of this massive scale is highly possible without aggressive public health interventions. And National Treasury says South Africa still has some way to go before regaining investment grade status. But for the first time in over a decade, it sees a clear turnaround in the ratings trend. Ratings agency Fitch has upgraded the country's long-term foreign and local currency credit ratings from BB- to BB, South Africa's first upgrade in more than 20 years. Treasury notes the move is striking given the global trend of downgrades. Nkosikona Malinga Mnisi reports.
6: The decision follows S&P's one-notch upgrade in November 2025 and Moody's shift to a positive outlook. All three major agencies now rate South Africa at BB or BA2, still two levels below investment grade, but with Moody's and S&P signaling positive upgrades within 12 to 18 months. Treasury says stronger ratings lower borrowing costs for government, businesses and households, with real benefits for ordinary citizens. It adds that fiscal policy remains focused on stabilizing and reducing debt by running a growing primary budget surplus, putting debt on a more sustainable path. Furthermore, it says it will embed this principle in a fiscal anchor, details of which can be expected during the 2026 medium-term budget policy statement. Or see Konamalinga Mnisi Eyewitness News.
1: Taking a look at your weather for today, clear skies for Gauteng, Johannesburg, a low of 1 degrees, peaking at 20, Pretoria 3 and 20, Vereeniging 1 and peaking at 15, partly cloudy conditions for Cape Town with a low of 10 and a high of 20. The top story in EWN at this hour, Gauteng police have launched an internal investigation and disciplinary action against a police officer who was seen in a viral video allegedly linked to a bribery incident.
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8: And today we're talking about planning your first momcation. Gabby Brondoni, how are you doing?
9: I'm so great. How are you?
8: I am doing well. And let's jump into it. You know, I get excited talking momcation.
9: Yes. So if you are thinking about planning your first momcation, here are a few practical tips that we put together to try and help make it happen for you.
8: Wait, we have to explain what qualifies as a momcation. Let's be clear, okay, because so now right the people have baby moons. Other people have, which one is momcation?
9: A momcation is basically a vacation you take as a mom. Right. So it's taking that time out for yourself. It doesn't have to be a big vacation. It can be something as small, which we'll delve into in terms of the type of a holiday. But a momcation is basically taking a time to take a little mini vacation as a mom or as a guardian.
8: Okay. And does this mean it is child free?
9: Yes, it has to be child free. Momcations have to be child free. It is probably one of the most difficult things to do in terms of dealing with mom guilt, to take a little bit of a trip or get away without your kids. But momcations are so important just for your own well-being, just to take some time to fill up your own cup. And I think once you've done it once, you understand how important and fulfilling it is to make you come back and be an even better mom.
8: Definitely. All right. So now we know what a momcation is, which is filling the mom cup, hopefully guilt-free. Where does one begin?
9: Yes, so this one is probably the most difficult one to get right. But once you can get this right, like it's an incredible opportunity. So make the decision and commit. So there will always be reasons to delay. There'll be school events, routines, work deadlines, and especially mom guilt, you know, taking some time for yourself, going away without the kids. But the key is to recognize, as we've mentioned, why it's essential for you to take this trip for yourself. And then also just to understand and assess what type of things can be managed in your absence. Often the biggest hurdle is simply just giving yourself permission to go. So start small in terms of making the decision and committing. Book a 1 or 2 night local stay or book your flights for a future trip down the line. Because once you've actually booked something, it becomes real. And usually it's a little bit harder to cancel.
8: Especially if you're not going to get any money back. So that is the first one is letting everybody relevant know, blocking it out in your calendar, doing the booking, and then that's the first step. What's next?
9: So deciding on the type or style of momcation you want to take. Maybe you want to take a bit of a wellness-focused momcation. Think of your spa retreats, your yoga escapes, even just digital detox trips. Maybe you want to do a little bit of an adventure-led, outdoorsy momcation, enjoying some hiking, exploring new cities, trying new activities. Maybe you want to go pure relaxation, so your beach holidays, your poolside downtimes, just reading and resting. Maybe it's something in the countryside. Once you've decided on the type or style of your trip, then you can sort of decide on the type of a getaway. So maybe starting small, a little bit of a neighborhood escape. So think of your boutique hotels in the neighborhood, maybe a guest house close to home if you want to start small. These short breaks, they often require minimal planning, no flights, and often immediate relaxation without the stress of travel logistics. And also, it helps to start small if you are stressing about the kids, just to not be too far away from home, but you still get that little bit of a break for yourself. So those are your neighborhood escapes.
8: And I like what you said about the beach, because my momcation to Mauritius, of course, was the one where not only am I settled in one place, but I didn't have to think about ordering food or whatever. Everything is just there for you and the beach.
9: Absolutely. So that's one of the other types of momcations. If you want to go a little bit bigger, take a little bit of an international trip, but also then consider an all-inclusive option where you don't have to be stressing about budgets once you've paid your package up front. Of course, your all-inclusive resorts. You've also got your river cruises. I know your UniWorld River Boutique River Cruises are also all-inclusive. Another great option. Then you've also got, of course, the islands, Mauritius, Zanzibar, Reunion, Seychelles. Great destinations, a quick direct flight from South Africa if you do want to do an international momcation. Locally, in between the international and the neighborhood escapes, local travel. So your Cape Winelands momcations, the coastal towns, maybe a little bit of a road trip, a little bit of a Drakensberg or Bush getaway. We've really got some incredible options depending on what style of momcation you want to do.
8: Okay, so now, what are some of the other tips that you can share with us? Because we've touched on wellness, adventure, maybe pure relaxation. In terms of the other things, because you want that when now mom is away, she mustn't still be worrying about things at home.
9: Yes. So this is one of the most important factors, is planning childcare with confidence. So one of the biggest barriers to a momcation is ensuring that your children are well looked after while you're gone. Whether it's a partner, maybe it's a co-parent, maybe it's the grandparents or even trusted friends, just having a clear plan in place will give you peace of mind. So preparing ahead, plan the school schedules and routines, share that with whoever is going to be supporting you and helping you, planning the meals and groceries, organizing lifts or play dates. The more structured things are at home, the easier it will be for you to fully relax while you're away. And the great thing about the digitally connected world that we live in now, even if you are away, you're never really truly disconnected, which sometimes is a very bad thing. But in some instances, of course, as a mom, if you are worried about your little ones, you just want to keep in touch. We are always connected.
8: I absolutely love that one. And final tip before we say goodbye.
9: Yes. So budget smartly and plan ahead. Consider traveling off-peak. We love off-peak. Much better rates from a travel perspective and bookings perspective. Booking midweek stays is also likely to get you much better rates, and it's also likely to be less busy. Look out for package deals or all-inclusive options, and then consider splitting costs with a friend or groups of friends for shared trips. So you can do your momcation on your own with another mom or with a group of moms. So yes, even a short, well-planned getaway, it can be something so incredibly restorative, fulfilling, and honestly, you will come back feeling like a whole new person and an even better mom for it.
8: There we go, filling up that mom cup so you can come back being a better mom for this momcation. Thank you so much, Gabby Brandani.
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10: 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In prison, out of prison, look in the mirror. 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
12: 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It's by Graham Mitchell. He's a business coach and he joins us now. Graham, thanks for your time. Your sort of secret, what you suggest, is focused execution, sort of quarter on quarter. Why is focused execution so important in the context of starting a business and going from sort of small to big?
13: What we've seen, Stephen, is having worked with small and medium-sized businesses for the last 15 years, it's given us a great perspective of what drives exceptional results in these businesses. And what we've seen is those clients that are able to choose a few of the right priorities each quarter, execute brilliantly well on them, then reap the benefits from that, and then repeat this in the next quarter and do this consistently over a period of time, they effectively create a compounding effect in their business where each step forward builds on the previous step. And this then works that the founder and the leadership team are able to then build real momentum and get real results in their business.
12: Is it about knowing what to concentrate on? So three things rather than 15 things?
13: Absolutely, Stephen. It's very critical that you choose the right priorities. Just as in investing, you need to choose the right investments to invest in if you want to benefit from compounding returns. The same applies in choosing the right few priorities and making sure you get that right.
12: How do you tell which is which? And I mean, you know, this is, it's interesting. We've had a conversation with a small business expert about this, which is one of the reasons I'm interested in your view, because for a lot of people, the entrepreneur, the person who starts the business, kind of does everything. And that's what often makes running a small business so difficult.
13: Mm. Yeah, so choosing the priorities can be tough. But what I've typically found is that the entrepreneurs can choose the right priority. The hardest part is saying no to all the other things they want to do. So I usually find choosing the right priority is easier than saying no to doing all the other things.
12: Mm. Some of the other things might feel a bit burning, that they need to be dealt with. You have to be able to say no.
13: Well, that is the challenge, Stephen. So that tends to be the tougher challenge. I mean, usually entrepreneurs have a good sense of their businesses and what is the critical thing to move forward. But yeah, having a business coach help you in your business can also ensure that they're bringing a level of perspective to you in helping you choose the right priority. And also having a good team around you will also improve the chances that you choose the right priority.
12: You suggest that people who lead businesses also need to have a lot of self-awareness. Why is that so important?
13: It's very important because as the business grows, so your leadership needs to evolve. And so the challenge for a lot of entrepreneurs is, you know, for a successful entrepreneur, they often have a particular view of the world that's different. That's why they started the business. They've seen an opportunity. They have a different view of how something could be done. They also need to have a fairly high level of confidence to start the business. And so what happens is when the business reaches a level of success, they get increasing confidence that their view of the world is right. It's being reinforced. However, as the business grows, certain aspects of their leadership will need to grow as well. And so it's really important to be able to reflect on your leadership and how that's impacting the business today, and whether there's a need to shift your leadership style in order to allow the business to continue to grow in the future.
12: Mm. And I mean, you need to sort of understand the people who are working with you as well. You need to know them quite well. If you don't, that's not going to work.
13: Yes, absolutely. And so your ability to judge your impact on others, because different people on the team, you may need to adjust how you lead and work with those people and be able to identify those differences.
12: The clients you've been working with, I think there are about 180 of them, which is quite a long list, Graham. I mean, I presume you have examples where this idea of just focusing on the execution, focusing on the priorities, you will have examples of where that's really worked for businesses and how it's paid off over the longer run.
13: Yes, absolutely, Stephen. We've got many clients that have started out with us you know, maybe doing, you know, 30 or 40 million a year in revenue, and today are doing, you know, several hundred million a year in revenue. And, you know, that's how we've been able to see what are the things that allowed them to unlock that in their business.
12: I think some people, when they pick up a book about small business, and I'm sorry to say this, Graham, and I'm sure you know this, there are many of them, that they will be looking for a silver bullet, a sort of magic thing. If I just do this, or if I just do this differently, you know, it's like losing weight. Suddenly it'll all work and it'll be fine and I'll be guilt-free. It's kind of not like that. So when people read your book, what do you think they're going to get they aren't going to get from other books in this space? And I must say, for a lot of people, it is really about simplifying life, which is, to an extent, what I think you're trying to say.
13: Yes, that's correct. They're not going to get a quick win silver bullet. But what they are going to get is a clear roadmap that if they follow it and stay consistent to follow it, they can get exceptional results in their business.
12: And how long does it take to go from small to, let's say, medium size? There is no quick fix. You need to know that it's going to be 10 years. It's a long haul to make this work.
13: It is a long haul. And so 10 years could well be the number. It obviously differs from business to business, because there will be certain factors that might aid you and speed up the process, you know, if you're in a market that's growing quickly. But yes, the journey is probably longer than you would like it to be. But if you follow the process and stick to the principles, you can have a very successful outcome.
12: Graham Mitchell, thank you very much indeed. The author of the book, Compounding Advantage, How Small Steps Build Big Business.
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14: Now, we all know that obesity is a big problem in South Africa. As many as one in three South African adults is obese, and over two-thirds of women are overweight or obese. My next guest, though, says that behind these numbers lies a hidden factor, stress, depression, low self-worth, all of which drive emotional eating and trap people in a cycle of weight gain. It's something that I know only too well. I'm delighted to be joined by medical practitioner and weight loss specialist, Dr. Tommy Smook, who is joining me to highlight really why mental health is a critical piece of the weight loss puzzle. Dr. Smook, welcome. Good to have you with us.
15: So nice to hear your voice, and what an honor to be with you. Just looking forward to our chat.
14: Yeah, this is a conversation that is very, very close to my heart. As someone who has suffered with disordered eating since the age of 11 and has gone through every point in the scale, from being very underweight to being very overweight to being somewhere in the middle and being unhappy or discontent at all of those points around my weight, and definitely that link between mental health. How strong is the link then, Doctor, between mental health, things like depression, anxiety, low self-worth, and weight gain, or rather overeating, which can lead to the weight gain?
15: Yes, Sarah Jane, thank you for that question, and it is so relevant, and there's amazing new statistics available and new research that's coming out. There is a massive link between mental health and obesity. Mm-hmm. But furthermore, I think it's also important to mention that we in our practice have declared war against sugar, because all the emotional eating and all the emotional stress that's coming with modern day life living, there's a big connection with sugar addiction. And I think that's what we're trying to do as well on a daily basis, is to actually guide and help people and assist to get rid of this drug that is our enemy, that's in our midst, and that's really messing our lives. So I can't overemphasize the fact that we all should declare war against sugar, because, of course, sugar is the big culprit. And then when you're an emotional eater and when you get obese, then there's a big correlation between mental health and obesity. So from my side, I can't overemphasize it enough that there's a big link and we should address it, and there's amazing help available.
14: I want to just break down the sugar thing. As I said, and people know this about me, you know, I'm very open about my journey around food and eating disorder and disordered eatings and what that has looked like for me in my life. And many years ago, I started attending support groups for people with disordered eating issues. And for an awful lot of us, we had many people would choose not to eat sugar, saying that's not the problem, because I think when you're eating emotionally, there's something underlying that is the problem, but it can then be the physical aspect can then be triggered by sugar. But I've also had dietitians on the show who say no such thing as sugar addiction. I am aware that if I eat sugar, I am setting myself up for a situation that does not make sticking to an eating plan, a healthy eating plan, easy for me. It becomes a trigger. It sets something off in my head and in my physiology that then makes making good food decisions very, very difficult. So when we're talking about sugar addiction, are we talking about going to the petrol station and picking up a chocolate bar, or are we talking about sugar that we would find in milk, lactose? Are we talking about fructose? What are we talking about when we talk about sugar addiction?
15: Yes, so it's really amazing how sugar is in every food and all around us. But let me firstly say, there's nothing abnormal about you. If you had disorders because of what happened to you,
14: yeah, exactly.
15: It's really the drug is in our midst.
14: Yeah.
15: And the good news is that it's not actually about the sugar intake, it's about your blood sugar levels.
14: Got you.
15: And I think that's the important thing to understand. And for a long time in my medical career, no one taught me, and I never realized that if your blood sugar levels stabilize between 3 and 6, there's 3 things that happens to you.
14: Yeah.
15: You lose your cravings. Secondly, if you eat a little bit of food, you feel full. Mm. I always call it that you have a handbrake. We all know that feeling where you don't have a handbrake, where you can eat and eat and eat and never stop. And then the other thing is you get cravings for the right stuff.
14: Mm.
15: So when our blood sugar rises above 6 and drops below 3, we lose that. And that's why it's so important to stabilize your blood sugar levels. And the intake of sugar actually obviously secretes some insulin. And when you get insulin secretion, your blood sugar drops. And then you eat again. And when you eat again, your blood sugar levels rises. So that's the important thing for me, is how to stabilize your blood sugar between 3 and 6. And obviously, there's amazing help available for that.
14: Yeah, that's so interesting. That's so interesting. Many people don't realize that they are emotional eaters. And I think that is because we've come to normalize overeating. I think if you go into a restaurant, yes, and order a plate of food, what is put before you is not what's probably you or a dietitian or anyone else in that space would recommend as being a portion of food. We have completely normalized this overeating. Our brains don't exist on the, you know, using our palm or our hand to measure sizes of food. It's all about more. And it's become acceptable in ways that, you know, other sort of addictions or behaviors that can be masking emotional problems like drug use or gambling or anything like that. We frown upon those and we go, oh no, don't overdrink or don't overdo this. But the food thing, we still don't really have a grasp on that. And we frown upon those and we go, oh no, don't overdrink or don't overdo this. But the food thing, we still don't really have a grasp on that. And what do you think, why do you think people don't realise that they're emotional eaters? And what typically triggers emotional eating?
15: Yeah, you mentioned the stats. I mean, 1 out of 3 people are obese, so it's really a big problem. It's not something that we can ignore. And for my side, I think we live in different times, and there's a lot of stress in people, and there's a lot of quick fixes that people want, and we don't do a lot of preparation on our food, and that's a topic for another day. But from my side, I think we all become emotional eaters in a lesser or greater extent, and we all eat too much. I think if you think what we need to eat and what we really take in, there's a big difference. And I think it becomes your habit, and it becomes a form of stress relieving. And that's why it's so important to realize there is physiology behind it, and it's really something that you can treat and something that you can do something about. And I think the more that we understand that sugar is really a drug, that's stealing our health from us. We see it now that about a third of our patients actually cured their chronic diseases when they lower their BMI and when they get rid of obesity. So it's much more than just the mental side. Obviously, there's a physical component, and I think we all need to be aware of that.
14: It's interesting that we're having this conversation. So I've lost 40 kilograms, which is
15: just amazing.
14: Yeah,
15: amazing.
14: No, thank
15: That's
14: you.
15: Amazing.
14: And
15: yeah,
14: and
15: all done.
14: Thank you. And for somebody who, as I say, I have gone through all stages of the weight scale, from being very very overweight to being underweight, and I am aware of. You know, I've been in therapy for years, and I'm aware of what my triggers are. But there came a point, probably after children as well, where life was so overwhelming. You know, new mom, all of that stuff, various other things going on that it's almost like I couldn't get a grip of the consequence of the overeating, i.e. the weight loss, just didn't become, it wasn't a priority. My priority was my children, my work, all of that stuff. And then a few shifts had to happen, and I was able to kind of start making very slow progress and deal with that stuff. In this day and age of, you know, weight loss injections and all of that stuff, which can help people, and I've seen these injections help people who've struggled, and I have no judgment on them at all. I wonder then, while they might help to a degree, does that then, I suppose that the question being, to what extent do they then allow people not to deal with the emotional side? Because again, as a recovering alcoholic and addict, I'm sure there were a million things I could have injected my body with that take away the desire to drink alcohol or the desire to use drugs. However, my recovery and my sanity has been based on healing work, doing the therapeutic work to deal with the trauma that leads me to want to escape into drugs and alcohol. That has been a crucial part of why I don't drink and take drugs.

0: haven't for 18 years. So I wonder, with this, when the same applies to food, and we have these measures that come in that can, you know, I get quieten the food noise, does that mean then that we're not dealing with our emotional stuff that needs dealing with?
1: Yes, I think so. And I think it's a vicious cycle, eh? When you get into the stage, what you just described and what happened to you and what you got personal experience of is that you get off sort of in a mind state where you let go. And it's really hard to make a 180 degree turnaround. But once you've done it, it's actually easy. And I think that's my message today. There is hope, and there is really a lot that one can do. And whether it's, we're talking about injections or pills, and that's not the discussion that we're having today, there's amazing help available to help people that were in the same situation and still in the same situation that you were before. And I mean, I think you can testify as well that to make the change is actually amazing. It is not only life-changing, and it's actually life-saving as well.
0: Yeah.
1: And I always tell people, if you can get rid of sugar addiction and I can assist you with that, that's the biggest gift that you can give anyone.
0: Yeah.
1: Because the feeling of being in control, and there's so many other things that's playing a big role. And let me just say something about the stabilization of sugar, because I think that's the essence, is that we see when people stabilize their blood sugar levels between 3 and 6, they stop snoring on day one.
0: Sure.
1: And the amazing thing is our brain needs ketones and not glucose. And when we're overindulging on sugar, our brain never switch off. And you don't sleep on the level that you should. And I think we underestimate the effect of good sleeping.
0: I agree.
1: And I think we can actually go back to saying that if you don't sleep properly, you're most probably going to have emotional problems.
0: I think
1: I want to make that connection again, that I think taking too much sugar will really have a big effect on how you sleep.
0: Agree.
1: And we can't overemphasize that. And the thing that I think is a major important thing to get rid of stress and to actually help a lot of people is to exercise. And I know it sounds like a cliche, but the sooner you start, the easier. And we all secrete our own endorphins, and that's necessary for mental well-being. So I can't overemphasize that. The other thing is we don't drink enough water, and I think that's a really important tip for everyone. Whatever you are doing, make sure you take in enough water. And then the last thing that I'd just like to mention at this stage is also that there's a major studies out now on the connection on gut health and mood stability.
0: Yep.
1: And again, whether it's antibiotics or sugar or whatever we do, it's what you put into your gut that's actually determining your mental well-being. And there's a lot of research coming out. There's a lot of new statistics available. And I think there's a big connection that I just wanted to make as well. Just look after your gut and you will look after yourself.
0: If you're just joining us, we are talking to Dr. Smook about the connection between weight loss and mental health. And it's something that I know only too well. And I love that you've spoken about the blood sugar levels. It seems to me to be something that so many of us don't understand. When I first started working with my trainer, and he said to me, "Send me a list of, send me your food, your what you eat." And I thought I was eating brilliantly. I really did. Like I'd started making adjustments. But he was like, "Here's the thing: you are having, for example, a banana in the morning, and it's spiking your sugar." The fructose in that, it's spiking your sugar and it's setting you up for the day. And I was like, it's a banana. How can it be unhealthy? And he's like, it's not that it's unhealthy. You're eating it at the wrong time of day. Eat it after a workout. Do this.
1: Yeah.
0: And just doing these little things, starting my day with protein, not spiking my sugar levels, all these things. I had the right intentions, but I didn't have the knowledge and expertise. I didn't know the stuff. It's taken me busting some food myths to get to the point that I'm at today. Can Dr. Smook comment on artificial sweeteners? Do they promote a sugar craving? That is a great question.
1: Yeah, that's actually an amazing question, and I would like to have another talk to you about that. But just in a nutshell, artificial sweetness, I believe, is more bad than good.
0: Wow. Yeah.
1: And there's a lot of research and statistics available on that, and they've got other problems. And I think there's different ways of handling your sweet cravings and your sweet taste buds. So it is an amazing question and so relevant because we get
0: Yeah.
1: bombarded from all sides.
0: Yeah.
1: I think for me, my side as well, what I just like to mention, what after your personal experience as well, I think that the take-home message is that it's not the same for all of us.
0: Yeah.
1: We all got different bodies, and there's amazing help available, and I
0: There
1: think
0: really
1: people
0: is.
1: should really do that. And it is amazing when you make the turnaround. And I think from my side, what I see on a daily basis is when your blood sugar levels stabilize, the impossible become possible.
0: Yeah. Oh, I
1: And what you
0: completely
1: think
0: agree.
1: and what you thought you'd never be able to do again really becomes your norm.
0: Yeah.
1: And I think that's the exciting thing, is there's hope and there's a really amazing help available for people to become what they thought they never will be again. And I see it on a daily basis, businessmen all over the country and people that's really successful that really gave up on life and thought they're only going to have a few years left, and now saying to me that they're ready to become 100 years old again.
0: We're going to have to leave it there, Dr. Smith. I'm so sorry to cut you off. Appreciate your time talking about the connection between mental health and weight loss.
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4: And we are going to talk deep fakes right now with Jared Jensen, Regional Director for Southern Africa at SAMSUB. Welcome, Jared. Great to have you.
5: Thank you, Clarence. It's great to be here.
4: You talk about, is it liveness detection? And I think that's a big question. How do we know that the person on this video is a warm-blooded person or a deep fake?
5: Yeah, most definitely. And I'm going to get into quite a bit of detail. I'm going to keep it as simple as possible. We're not going to get into the technicalities. But just to give a little bit of an introduction, I'm Jared Jensen from SAMSUB. We help businesses verify users, prevent digital fraud, and stay compliant across sectors like fintech, banking, crypto, payments, and iGaming. And the reason this conversation matters is that AI is changing the way that fraud works. It is making impersonation easier, faster, and far more convincing.
4: You often discuss how businesses are uniquely vulnerable as they digitize. So I get the impression that these days your foundations need to be absolutely well-sussed.
5: Yeah, most definitely. Of course, you know, first, I would like to give the listeners a little bit of an idea or sort of give them an opinion on all of this. So just to educate everyone a little bit, but with regards to what a deepfake actually is first. I mean, if we could go from there, that would be fantastic.
4: Yes, please.
5: So basically, a lot of people have probably heard the term deepfake, but they don't really or truly understand what it is. But it's basically just fake audio, video, or image created using artificial intelligence to impersonate a real person. So it can make someone appear to say or do something they never actually said or did. That could be a cloned voice note, a fake video call, or a fake face used to try pass an online identity check. And this is obviously where liveness is going to come in, but I'll get to that a little bit of a later stage. So the technology works by learning patterns from real faces, real voices, and movements, and then generates something that looks and sounds believable. The important point here is that deepfakes are becoming much harder to spot. A few years ago, you could often see obvious glitches. You know, you could see like they have like four fingers or six fingers or whatever the case may be. But today, many of those signs are completely disappearing. So the real concern here is that the technology is becoming more believable while the warning signs are obviously becoming less obvious.
6: Yeah.
4: So essentially, I'm trying to get a sense of stuff. You have AI that creates, you got AI that detects.
5: Correct. Yes, the best way to be able to fight AI is with AI. It's going to be very difficult for a regular individual to actually be able to spot the difference these days. It's becoming so sophisticated, and absolutely anyone is actually able to go and create it, right? If you have a smartphone or you have a laptop and just, let's say, a couple $100, you're going to be able to actually create some good impersonations of people that you might know, your family members, right? You might be

0: of AI that adapts to all of these increasingly sophisticated changes and advancements.
1: There's not enough of you to go around, first and foremostly, and not all of us can afford you. We
0: can make something happen.
1: What can I do? Can I look at the analysis of the skin? How do I see if the blood is flowing in this particular image? How are they like dead kind of giveaways? I know we've moved from glitchy deep fakes. We're looking at pretty serious kind of deep fakes these days, with detection nearly impossible.
0: You know what? The thing is that you can't have static detection. You need to have dynamic detection, and this is what we refer to as adaptive, right? It's adapting, just like constantly. Machine learning is running, it's busy learning from everything that's happening. So, I mean, just to answer the question, I think that deepfakes are no longer just like funny fake videos online. They are now being used for this digital impersonation. You know, a scammer might pretend to be your bank, your boss, a celebrity, an investment expert, or even someone in your family, as I mentioned a little bit earlier. But getting to the actual answer, the scam is not just the fake video or the fake face. It is the pressure that's around it, right? They create this urgency because urgency stops us thinking clearly. So they might ask you to send some money, approve a payment, share an OTP, change banking details, or keep something secret. The key message for listeners is really simple. You know, just don't panic, but do verify. Scammers really want speed. They act on urgency. So just give yourself a minute and think about it. I mean, I've been back in South Africa in Cape Town for 2 months now. And in the past 2 months that I've been back after being abroad for about 2 years, I've had at least 10 to 20 scam attempts on me in the past 2 months here in South Africa, which is crazy, really. I mean, I don't think I experienced a single one where I came from, but I mean, then again, it was a small island with not many people. But it's becoming very prominent in this country. We can get into the details of all the different ways that they actually do it and all of that. But it's very important for the listeners just to always give themselves some time, you know, apply some logic there. Just really be like, is like, this seems a little bit strange.
1: Yeah, the more pessimistic you are, the safer you are.
0: Yeah, really, actually.
1: Because I'm still waiting for my
0: pessimism is great.
1: Absolutely,
0: I'm still
1: waiting for my electric bike that I bought last
0: really?
1: Year.
0: Really,
1: there was only two left.
0: Oh, really?
1: I'm and still I bought waiting. The nonsense.
0: I'm still busy waiting for a display cabinet after being blocked by everyone.
1: So you've been a victim as well.
0: Yeah, recently.
1: Despite
0: literally
1: you being...
0: after two months back. And the thing is that the thing is Facebook Marketplace, right? I should have known. My experience overseas with Facebook Marketplace is definitely different to my experience here in South Africa, right? So once again, you need to be very, very careful with Marketplace.
1: Yeah, and it's such an important trading platform for people.
0: But no one's being verified there, you know? So I can go and create as an unlimited amount of fake accounts on Facebook.
1: I get you.
0: And pose to be anyone and...
1: Yeah. I stay away from it, but I know that I'm robbing somebody of an income, a legitimate trade.
0: Yeah, but that's why they need to implement some sort of verification services into Facebook Marketplace. Any marketplace should actually be regulated. We don't have to regulate it the way that we regulate the banking sector, but I do feel that it requires some sort of regulation to help protect the nation.
1: Let's get into the technical stuff, and I'm incapable on that particular front, so keep it simple for me. We're not talking firewalls here now.
0: No, we're talking
1: your CEO maybe sending you a message that is a deep fake.
0: Yeah,
1: gives
0: for
1: you
0: sure.
1: An instruction that is a deep fake.
0: Yeah. And I mean, the thing is, it happens to everyone. I'm pretty sure that a lot of the listeners here work for companies where they receive a strange email that's apparently from their CEO, right? So, from someone in Exco submitting a request. And if you have received that, you would notice that their tactic is all around urgency. always. It's we need to get this done. Please, can you help me? No one else is responding. I really need your
2: like
0: help.
2: This deposit-

0: now
1: make
0: it's
1: this deposit now. You're like, oh no, it's my, it's ex-co, you know, it's whatever, whoever, my CFO, my CEO, COO. I need to react and act on this.
0: So how do we train for that? You know? How do we train for that? Because we're not talking firewalls here, are we?
1: No, no, no. We're not really calling, we're not really talking firewalls or anything like that. But I mean, if you're asking like how the general public can identify potential deepfakes, I definitely can give some advice there.
0: Yeah.
1: Yeah. Okay. Fantastic. So the first thing is, and I'm going to keep this as simple as possible, is just don't put too much pressure on yourself to visually spot every single deepfake. Some are now extremely realistic, and it will be almost impossible to be able to actually detect this yourself. So rather look at the behavior and the request. Is the person creating that urgency that I mentioned? Are they asking for money, passwords, PINs, OTPs, account changes, or secrecy? These are all of the warning signs. I mean, because now what I've basically stated is that the human eye is not very good at detecting deepfakes right now. But the thing is that this technology isn't just going to stop. It's never going to sort of devolve. It's going to continuously evolve over time. And that's the whole importance of adaptive liveness detection. But let's say when it comes to being able to actually verify this yourself, if you like to help you to avoid being a victim of, let's say, a scam or a deepfake scam, just use another channel to go and check the details. You know, call the person if there's a number, call the bank, check the official website. Just don't rely on the link or the number sent to you in a suspicious message. And the crazy thing is that some of these guys, a lot of the guys that are actually, or the people or syndicates that are running this, are extremely intelligent people, right? It's not just your average individual who is actually coming up with these very methodical sort of strategies. They are clued up. But make sure after giving yourself a minute to actually do an assessment and apply some logic, just report it. And if you suspect a scam, report it to your bank, the platform involved, and the relevant authorities. Really, the faster that it's reported, the better the chance of limiting the harm. So I would give all of the listeners a bit of a simple checklist here. So just pause, verify through another channel, never share your PIN or your OTP. I mean, we've been hearing these things for forever, right? But now it's
0: nearly unforgivable now.
1: Yeah, exactly.
0: It's nearly unforgivable.
1: Most definitely.
0: Yeah.
1: Do not approve like any urgent payments based only on voice or video, and then report that suspicious activity as quickly as possible.
0: Step back, take a deep breath.
1: Yeah.
0: Yeah. So the quantum. It's estimated that deepfake driven fraud is going to cost the economy $40 billion by 2027. I think that would be a global number, wouldn't it?
1: Yeah, that is a global number. Of course.
0: But it's going to grow exponentially.
1: It's going to continuously grow. I mean, if you go and take a look at the advancements in AI across the board, right? I mean, not just for creating deepfakes or anything like that, but generative AI, agentic AI, which is, of course, what businesses are starting to use to be
0: mission
1: able to
0: bound
1: offer support
0: AI
1: to all of their... Yeah, I mean, AI serves a really good purpose, but at the same time, of course, there's always going to be people that are going to try to take advantage of it for let's say, nefarious reasons, right? But yeah, I think that we definitely can keep ahead of it. It's just very important for us to realize and always remember that we are the ones that created this. And we are in control.
0: Who's we?
1: All of us. You and I, Clarence, we've got this. We run AI.
0: I need it. I need it.
1: I can help you. I can help. I can.
0: No, I need AI.
1: You need AI.
0: I absolutely.
1: Yeah, of course.
0: AI.
1: I think all of us need AI.
0: I think if we can only understand how it could benefit us. But Jared Jensen is the regional director for Southern Africa at SumSub. If you're a business owner right now, you've got to seriously listen to what he's saying. And, of course, an individual, you are not going to be immune to the mischief. They're going to find you compelling offers, and you may fall for the joke. Is there, like, the one blind spot that you can identify that most South African businesses currently have in their security stack?
1: Yeah, well, I mean, a lot of them are actually relying, well, the majority of businesses, I can't really speak on behalf of the majority, but a lot of businesses are kind of running in not really an archaic way, but they're relying on very old systems to keep up with new technologies, right? You can't be running a hybrid sort of onboarding model, customer service, or let's say KYC/FICA process. You can't be relying on technology 20% and humans 80%. And the thing is, I'm not just saying this that, you know, AI should replace humans or anything like that, but you definitely need to start taking a look at newer technology stacks that are out there on the market. That's the only way that you're going to be able to keep up with this. And if you don't keep up, I mean, you're just going to fall behind. And there's a lot of businesses around in the world that are technology first, and they are extremely advanced, and they keep up with all of this. And
0: what's our human role in all of this?
1: Our human role is to actually just speak up about it as much as we can, and try to educate as many people as possible. Because some of the listeners here might also be individuals who work in these businesses who weren't aware of how serious this is becoming. Right?
0: I get you. Yeah. The EU may be leading the charge in terms of regulation. Africa, South Africa lagging behind. That should play a role as well.
1: You know what? The thing is that it's not just Africa that's really lagging behind. You know, like our identity fraud report does a deep dive analysis of the fraud levels that are occurring globally. It is scary to see what's happening here specifically in South Africa. I mean, I can say in Kenya right now, all fraud attempts, 10% of all fraud attempts basically incorporate live a deepfake into the KYC process, right? In South Africa, your typical sort of scams have definitely decreased over time. But the thing is that the actual level of fraud has increased. And the usage of deepfakes to try bypass a liveness check has increased 269%, I believe. So it's really becoming a serious issue and a very hot topic. And I can assure you that this isn't something that's just going to go away. I mean, in 5 years' time, if I can come back here into the studio and have a conversation with you, it might be a scary world that we're actually sitting in, right?
0: But I think the rule of thumb, which has served us kind of well up and until now, I don't know if it continues, but it looks as if it is there still.
1: Yeah.
0: If it's too good to be true, it probably is too good to be true.
1: If it's too good to be true, it definitely is. And I think that's something that our parents taught us from a young age as well. Parents, family, friends, you know, it's a saying that should always be abided by or lived by, no matter what.
0: Yeah. What about AI just appropriating my bank account?
1: Well, I mean, you know what the thing is, it's not really funny, but it's most definitely possible, you know. But at this stage, I do believe that it's still humans behind it.
0: AI doesn't need the cash, right?
1: Yeah, no.
0: Humans that need the cash.
1: I mean, unless you open AI and you need billions of dollars to be able to keep those data servers up and running. But no, AI doesn't, right?
0: I mean, Elon has created AI for that specific reason?
1: No. I prefer not to comment on this. Elon,
0: that's a political question, isn't
1: yeah,
0: it?
1: Yeah, it is a political question. I'm definitely not in the place to...
0: lots of benefits and lots of threats. Lots of benefits and lots of threats.
1: Yeah, most definitely. You know what? There's, as I mentioned before, no matter what technology comes out, people are always going to find a way to abuse it. It's been happening since most likely the beginning of time. I'm no history guru here. But I'm pretty sure that this isn't the first time that we've come up against something like this. It obviously took a completely different shape and or form, but it's something that we're going to continue coming up against, and I'm very curious, eager, and excited and scared to see what's going to be happening in the next 5, 10, 15, 20 years, right?
0: I'm not scared, just pessimistic, and increasingly so. Maybe that is going to serve you well. Thank you very much, Jared. We've got to wrap it there. Jared Jensen, Regional Director for Southern Africa at some sub.
2: We've handpicked the finest bits of our shows for you.
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0: This is EWN.
1: New post office board critical and suspected water leakages in Tshwane. Good morning, I'm Mark Zion. COSATU has described the appointment of a new post office board as a critical step towards stabilizing the struggling state-owned entity. The Trade Union Federation attributed years of apparent poor leadership and the role of business rescue practitioners for the post office's decline, pointing to mass job losses, branch closures, and stagnant wages. The Federation's parliamentary coordinator, Matthew Parks, is urging government to implement a clear turnaround plan that protects jobs and restores the institution's sustainability.
2: The turnaround of the other embattled SOEs from Transnet to Metrorail, from Eskom to SA, proof that they can be fixed and once again can contribute to stimulating economic growth and creating jobs with competent management, the removal of criminal and corrupt elements, filling frontline vacancies and recruiting critical skills, and investing in the company's infrastructure and capacity.
1: Three men were shot and killed in Lower Crossroads, Philippi East last night after unknown gunmen opened fire at a fruit and vegetable stall in Unhloyiya Street. Police say the victims were sitting outside a residence when three suspects approached and began shooting before fleeing the scene. Spokesperson Andre Trout says police presence in the area has been increased to prevent further violence.
3: The motive for the attack is still under investigation, and provincial serious and violent crime detectives have been assigned to the case. We appeal to anyone with information that could assist investigation to contact Crime Stop on 08600 10111.
1: Meanwhile, no arrests have yet been made following the murder of a 23-year-old man from Nyanga. The man's decapitated body has been identified by a relative of the same community. The discovery was made in the Enyadini informal settlement in Browns Farm yesterday. Police say the man's head was later found on a nearby railway line. Residents in parts of Tshwane continue facing water pressure drops and intermittent supply as the city drains the Linwood Reservoir to investigate suspected leakages. The process, which started last Tuesday, is still underway, with officials confirming that water levels have dropped to about 54%. Affected areas include Linwood, Linwood Manor, Linwood Glen, Menlo Park and surrounding neighbourhoods. Spokesperson Lindela Mashigo.
4: Once the reservoir has completely drained, technicians will conduct a detailed assessment of the leakage points before repair work can commence. Following the repairs, the reservoir will be refilled, a process expected to take about 2 days before normal operating levels are restored.
1: Further afield, Iran's national soccer players have received their U.S. visas to play an upcoming match in Los Angeles, but several key administrative and managerial staff members have not. The affected staff includes the executive director, the secretary general of the Soccer Federation, and the media director. According to Reuters, the staff members without visas will still travel to Mexico with the team, while efforts to secure their entry documents continue. Iran's Football Federation has fiercely criticized the U.S. government, calling the visa delays a non-sporting and completely political decision that violates international sports laws. Taking a look at your weather for today, clear skies for Gauteng, Johannesburg, a low of -1, peaking at 20 degrees, Pretoria 3 and 20, Vereeniging -1 and 15, partly cloudy conditions for Cape Town with a low of 10 and a high of 20. Recapping your top story in EWN this hour, COSATU has described the appointment of a new post office board as a critical step towards stabilizing the struggling state-owned entity.
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6: A very good morning to you. 5 minutes past 7 o'clock, you're listening to Weekend Breakfast here on Cape Talk. Sarah Jane, Makwale King, that's me. I'm with you through until 10 o'clock this Sunday morning. And it is 3 hours of news, views, culture and conversation coming at you between now and then. So do settle in with us this morning. It's good to have you wherever and however you might be listening into the show this morning. Without further ado, stick the kettle on and let's have Weekend Breakfast.
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6: Good morning to you. How is everybody? Well, surviving? Good? Yeah? We're in? We're in. We're buckled in. We're ready to go. Good. Excellent. Morning. Good to be with you. It is a Sunday. We've made it through. We're getting ready for I woke up this morning and I thought, oh, here we go. It's Sunday again, which means a Sunday for me is sort of chilling out with the kids a little bit. And then the rigmarole begins, both of them in school these days. So then it becomes the quickly must get to supermarket before it closes. And does it close? Or I can never remember if it closes early on a Sunday, any one or the other that sort of are in a 1 kilometre radius to my house. And then it's what am I doing for the snacks? The snacks, Dylan, you don't have to, you're not at this stage in your life yet, and be grateful for that. What are we going to have for supper is a question that I spend 70% of my life thinking about, and that sends me into a blind panic, as if I don't provide my children with, you know, 5 fruit and vegetables and some protein or whatever, we're all going to fall off the edge of the earth. As if they're not going to be as happy with boiled pasta, maybe with cheese or maybe not, depending on what, you know, that. These things that as parents, and then snacks now has become a thing because then obviously they have to eat at school. So then it becomes, you don't want to be the parent that doesn't send enough snacks, you know. These are big concerns because, of course, it matters terribly what everyone thinks of you, doesn't it? And these are the things that I worry about, you see, the snacks. And is there the right ratio of protein, carbs? You know, they're quite strict at the school as well. So there's like no, you can't just kind of shove a few biscuits in there and be like, have at it, kid. Enjoy that sugar high, Mrs. Teacher, when that kicks in at 11. You know, there's none of that. So it's all quite... quite strict. So that becomes my kind of my Sunday afternoon routine. But it's we've also kind of incorporated traditions. We had traditions growing up, kind of weekend traditions. And one of our weekend traditions on a Sunday was that my dad is supposed to kind of get us out from under our mother's feet. You know, which sounds a bit odd, really. But you know, things were different back then. And he would take my brother and I to the local swimming baths. King's Leisure Centre in East Grinstead in West Sussex. That's where we went. Now, do you know what a leisure centre is, Dylan?
7: No, I don't.
6: Hazard a guess?
7: A leisure centre? Isn't that, you know...
6: A centre like of leisure?
7: Yeah, to put it plainly. But, you know, like a place where... You know, there's things like, you know, baths, maybe a sauna, steam rooms, you know. Am I correct?
6: You are correct, but the significant thing about a leisure centre is that it's municipality run. It's council run. So it's the local council, so my taxes, my council tax that I would pay or whatever, would go towards my local leisure centre, where for a reduced rate, I mean, it's not going to be as spiffy as maybe your Virgin Active or similar, you know, because it's not privately run. But it's got facilities. You know, there might be a squash court, a tennis court, swimming baths, all at a lesser rate than you would pay for a private gym. This is long-winded. People might be interested, though, Vicky. They might be interested to know. And it's important to give context. So King's Leisure Centre, where, incidentally, I had my second job. I worked there as a receptionist when I grew up, 17 years old. And my dad would take us there and we would have a swim. And then we would always, he would give us a five pence coin, where we would each be able to go and get a packet of... I want to say Walker's crisps, chips, from the vending machine, which, isn't it funny, the things that excite you as a child, because that was the highlight. And I would always have, they used to do this thing, I don't know if it ever made it over here, or whether we got it from you, and you got a packet of plain chips, and inside the packet was another smaller packet of salt, which you could then sprinkle at will, liberally or otherwise, into your packet of...
7: What? I've never seen that.
6: Yeah, I know. Very. Anyway, the excitement of that as a seven-year-old child, of being able to, like, push the button and the machine pushes out your chips, and then you get your chips and you can cover your chips in your own little... that whole thing. And then we would go home, put our pyjamas on, where my mother had, that was then well-rested, obviously, after her 1 hour away from the children. What a joke. We'd pop our pyjamas on and have egg sandwiches for supper, always, on a Sunday. Sit down and watch something as a family. Often some sort of variety entertainment show, what with it being the UK. And then we go to bed, and that was our Sunday routine. And so I've started to sort of implement similar. I like to do a swim with the kids on a Sunday, because that's now my off day from the gym, although there's been one too many off days recently. Also doing the egg sandwich thing, very easy. An egg sandwich is super easy and pretty delicious. And then off to bed, isn't it? Any traditions that you enjoyed in your family on a Sunday or otherwise?
7: We would also watch, you know, there'd be some series that we'd be watching.
6: Together?
7: As a family, yes. Mm. Yeah. Or we'd go and visit my grandparents. Yeah, it's just, you know, a normal family day. You know, every now and then we'd do a drive around to, you know, around Cork Bay, Simonstown.
6: Oh, nice, yeah.
7: I remember doing that with the family as well. Yeah, but Sunday has always been reserved for, you know, rest and relaxation.
6: Yeah. I think traditions, family traditions, are really important, because my fondest... life can just kind of happen, can't it? But if you've got some touch points as an adult that you can look back on, it almost... in amongst the kind of life just happened, there are these touch points that create who we are. And even, you know, and my parents divorced when we were 11, and you know, and the family then started to look very different. But up until that point, there were some very key touch points that I look back on very, very fondly as, oh, that's what we did, and that's what, you know, this is what Christmas looked like in our house, or this is what Easter looked like in our house, or these are the things, you know, this is how we did things. And I think in the hubbub of life, I look at my kids sometimes and think, how are you 3 and 6 already? When did that happen? Their childhood is happening. So in all the, I'm burnt out, which I am frequently, and we all are as parents, we mustn't forget to do the things, you know. My burnout is their childhood. Do you know what I mean, though, Vicky? You can get so caught up in the doing. We need to do this. I need to make enough money to make sure they can go to there, and all of that. Meanwhile, they're just kind of looking to you to create their childhood. So that's why I'm trying to implement. I'd love to hear about your family traditions on a Sunday or otherwise. It's 13 minutes past 7 o'clock.
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6: Very thirsty at the moment, Dylan. Don't know why that is. Very, very thirsty. Terribly thirsty. Right, here's what's coming up. What did you say? So, putting everything down to the... I'd love some water, please, Vicky. I tell you what I've been thirsty for recently, though. Anything fit, like, carbonated. Not, I mean, I don't like to do the sodas and stuff because they're not good for you, but, and I do like a sparkling water. But, I mean, I've been doing a sparkling water at, you know, that's been my bedside drink. Wake up at 3 in the morning. And glug a sparkling water. There's something about the sparkliness. Go on.
7: Don't you think it tastes like TV static, though? I don't mind, you know, sparkling water, but it's just got that taste sometimes. The bubbles.
6: You're a very strange fellow, Dylan. Don't I think it tastes like TV static?
7: Yeah.
6: No.
7: Think about it. Next time you drink sparkling water, think about it.
6: Oh, bless him. Do I think it tastes like TV static? Okay, we'll move on from that. I know what you mean, I'm being facetious. I think it tastes like what I imagine TV static to taste like. But I mean, that's because it's fizzy, isn't it? And it's good.
7: I do like a
6: sparkly water, as my kids call it. SJ, what's coming up on the show, please, this morning? That's what we want to know about. Okay, first up, ahead of World Oceans Day tomorrow, we'll find out why the health of our oceans matters, ought to matter to every South African, whether or not you live on the coast. We'll also hear about an ambitious plan to protect 84,000 hectares of False Bay and how local communities are helping shape the future of marine conservation. Then next hour, if your World Cup knowledge begins and ends with, is Ronaldo still playing? And what exactly is the offside rule? Don't worry, we've got you covered. Soccer journalist Sizwe Mbebe joins us for our World Cup 2026. We were going to call it WAGS edition, Wives and Girlfriends edition. And then I thought, you know what? We're not going to do that. We're not doing that thing where we go, women don't know about soccer, because it's annoying and untrue. So it's for anybody. And I do happen to be a woman who doesn't know a great deal about soccer, but there are also plenty of gents who don't know and plenty of women who do know an awful lot about it. So this is really for anybody who doesn't know a great deal and wants to know a little bit more and know what's what coming up with the biggest tournament on earth, which kicks off, literally, on Thursday. And but I was going to say Banyana Banyana, because they're playing now somewhere, I believe. Bafana up against Mexico in their first game on Thursday in Mexico. And then taking us to 10 o'clock at the end of the show, SJ Sunday playlist. Similarly themed, we're sticking with the theme, essentially a kind of get us in the World Cup mood playlist. That's what we want. Whatever's going to, it can be football related, it can be songs from previous tournaments, you know, theme songs, whatever you might call them, or it can just be feel good songs, whatever you like, it's up to you. Songs to get us in the mood for the FIFA World Cup 2026. You can send in your suggestions to 0725671567. 31567 is the SMS line. And don't forget, if you'd like to give us a call, 021-446-0567. 17 minutes past 7 o'clock.
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6: Okay, so tomorrow marks World Oceans Day, which is a global opportunity to celebrate the oceans that sustain life on Earth and also really to reflect on the challenges that they face. This year, WWF South Africa is highlighting the importance of inclusive conservation, bringing communities, fishing communities, businesses, and conservationists together to protect marine ecosystems while also supporting sustainable livelihoods. One of the key initiatives is a proposed conservation project in False Bay that could see 84,000 hectares protected through a collaborative approach. To tell us more about it is Craig Smith, who's Senior Technical Marine Specialist with the WWF South Africa. Craig, good to have you with us this morning. Appreciate your time. Why ought we as South Africans to be concerned about the health of our oceans, regardless of whether we live on the coast or inland? Morning.
8: Good morning. Morning, Sarah Jane, and good morning to the listeners. That's a fantastic question, and it's a question that's not only just something that coastal dwellers will need to answer for themselves, but also people that live upcountry. So what people may not understand is our oceans are extremely important for our survival and well-being as humans. If you think about it, more than 50%, well, actually it's closer to about 2/3 of the oxygen that we breathe comes from our oceans. When I was growing up in high school, we were taught that the rainforest was important, the lungs of the earth, but it's actually the oceans. The oceans are extremely, extremely important for the air we breathe. But more than that, the oceans are our biggest ally in fighting climate change. It absorbs the carbon that we create as humans, whether it's burning fossil fuels, driving our cars. The oceans absorb a lot of that carbon and so is our ally for protecting us against climate change and regulating climate. But more than that, oceans also provide jobs. They provide food security, which is a big thing. And most of our commodities are actually shipped across our oceans. Oceans are, whether you like it or not, it's the most important attribute that we have on this planet Earth. And it's actually quite a misnomer that we call planet Earth Earth, because when you go to space, the most dominant feature of our planet is our oceans.
6: A major focus of the WWF's work in the Western Cape is the proposal. I'm so sorry, Craig. I think maybe we might have misheard you say something then, and it's made me giggle. I'm so sorry. A major focus of the WWF's work in the Western Cape is this proposal to protect 84,000 hectares in Full Space. So just talk to us about the specific threats or pressures that Full Space is facing at the moment, and also what benefits local communities could expect to see if those conservation efforts succeed.
8: Yes, so what the listeners need to understand is that typically in South Africa, and this would be the same for most places in the world, oceans are typically governed, managed top down by governments. And so what we're trying to do, we're trying to flip the narrative in terms of how do we manage our oceans. Many people have strong connections with oceans, and that would be no different for our people staying in Cape Town. But very few people actually be involved in the governance or the management of our oceans. So what we're trying to do in terms of prototyping False Bay, which is a gem in terms of one of the sites, high biodiversity, but also a very, very special place for many Cape Townians. How do we bring in people across the spectrum representing various stakeholder groups together with government to manage our oceans better? And that's the prototyping that we're trying to achieve in False Bay. And it's just one of a few sites that we're trying to prototype this initiative, where we work with communities, small scale fishers, commercial fishers, NGOs, local government, as well as national government, and any other organizations that have a strong linking to the oceans, to work together in a more coordinated manner to protect our oceans. But then also in doing so, also safeguarding and enhancing livelihoods, jobs that are linked to oceans.
6: Craig, the WWF talks about inclusive conservation. I wonder then, how important is it that, and let's use False Bay as an example, that communities in that area are not just consulted, but really actively involved in managing and protecting that area and that 84,000 hectares that we're talking about?
8: Absolutely. It's basically looking at particularly small-scale fishing communities. They have generational knowledge in terms of how the oceans work. So it's a matter of that indigenous knowledge, that local knowledge. It's typically hasn't been utilized effectively in the management of our oceans. In a more localized governance approach, where these fishers, these stakeholders, as example, are in a platform together with other government officials, it provides an opportunity in terms of having a richness of where you have the indigenous knowledge, local knowledge, together with empirical science, all working together in terms of the common good, in terms of the protection of the ocean. And it's not just protection, it's also basically understanding that our oceans are used by many different user groups. Sometimes the user groups have competing interests, sometimes they're conflicting interests. But how do we manage it so that basically everybody feels that there is a fairness in the way in which our oceans are utilized, and a group like small-scale fishers are not marginalized or exploited in the way in which our oceans are managed? And that becomes a very important component are basically looking at a more inclusive approach to marine conservation.
6: Craig, just finally, I would imagine that most of our listeners, when it comes to the user group that they would fall into, are sort of leisure users of the ocean. They are people like me who like to take their kids to the beach and swim and, you know, enjoy a walk along the coast and maybe have a little boat that they might like to go out on for some people. So for those people, who are listening in now, who think, well, of course I want to protect the ocean, what practical actions can we take, whether it be through the seafood that we're buying, whether it be through the waste that we produce and how we get rid of that, whether it be the way that we use coastal spaces, what can we do?
8: Fantastic question. And I think there are many things that we can do. I think there's a space, an opportunity for everyone to play a role. And it ranges from basically if you feel that you have a strong connection, and we're using the example of False Bay that we want to kind of prototype as an inclusive conservation opportunity, please do get in touch with us in terms of info at wwf.org.za in terms of how we can connect with you and actually work with you in terms of basically securing False Bay for everyone, as well as for securing biodiversity. But that's the actual, getting involved. That's not maybe for everyone. But you did mention, for example, many people consume seafood, and how do we make good seafood choices? There's also an opportunity to basically consult our SASI guide, which is a voluntary seafood guide, which kind of simplifies sustainable seafood choices. So a traffic light system: green, yellow, red. Green is best choice in terms of sustainability. Orange is think twice, and red is basically stay away because there are issues with regards to sustainability. And that could be a big help to our oceans in terms of making sure that your footprint does not la leave a lasting impact on the ocean in a negative sense. And also it also promotes good practices by fishing companies to ensure that basically they keep their resources on the green list. So a very, very important part to play. And if you are maybe part of the younger generation, a school kid, there's opportunities to engage in the SASI programs at school, opportunity to learn more about marine ecosystems, understanding how ocean health works, the importance of oceans, and the importance of decision making. And hopefully the kids can also nag their parents to ensure that basically when they go to the supermarket that they are procuring the right stuff, as opposed to maybe the older generation. We say the old dogs don't learn new tricks, so we're set in our ways. We do need to change that. We do need to be more aware and more sustainable in our choices.
6: Craig, it's been great to have you with us, and thanks very much indeed for those suggestions and for more information. As you said, Craig Smith, Senior Technical Marine Specialist with WWF South Africa, directing us to the WWF website ahead of World Oceans Day tomorrow. And let's stay outside for a little bit as we find out what Jeff has got for us this morning. Morning, Jeff.
9: Good morning, SJ. Thanks very much. 19 degrees Celsius, your predicted high today for Cape Town. The wind starting off from the northeast and swinging throughout the day. The wind will stay light and ending in a southeasterly. Very similar outlook for the start of your new week tomorrow. Surf prospects in Musenberg today. It's another great looking day. That offshore wind, 1 to 3 foot clean sets coming through, waist to shoulder high in those offshore winds. It's going to be perfect conditions all day. A high tide at 7:35 a.m. and then 8:15 tonight. Low tide will be at 1:40 p.m. this afternoon. Once again, I suggest you get there early if you're wanting to go for a surf. Peninsula Ramblers, Elsie's Peak today. It's a 9 o'clock start at the parking lot, the Outspan. That's on Komaki Road in Fishhook, opposite Zipprint. It's going to be a nice, easy, moderate hike, taking a circular route of the mountain. You're welcome to take your dog, provided it has a permit. Next Saturday, the 13th, at Cecilia Forest, a meeting at the Cecilia Forest parking. It's going to be a gentle stroll from the car park, mainly on the Jeep tracks along some fairly seldom used paths, 3 to 4 hours, about 5 kilometers, moderate fitness required. Just a quick reminder as well, the Table Mountain aerial cableway closure for annual maintenance on the 27th of July. They'll close, and they'll be closed until Sunday the 9th of August, allowing the team to carry out those upgrades and all the necessary safety checks, so you can put that into your diary. Also, as winter sets in and the daylight hours shorten, certain areas of Table Mountain National Park have adjusted their opening times and their operating times, so you can plan accordingly. Cape Point open daily from 7 until 5 p.m. Last exit is at 6, and remember, cash free, that's card payment only. Also, Boulder's Penguin Colony, also cash free, cards only. They open from 8 until 5 daily. Silvermine from 8 until 5. It is braai season at Silvermine as well, and freestanding braais, just a reminder, they are not permitted at the picnic site, but you're welcome to use the existing braais. Newlands picnic site closed from the 1st of June to the 30th of September, and Tokai open daily from 8 until 5. That's where I'm going to leave it for today. 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
10: EWN Sport. Good morning, I'm Anthony Tashada. Bafana Bafana haven't won a match in 2026. Their last one coming over Zimbabwe December 29th in their final AFCON group game. Since then, they were dumped out in the round of 16 in that competition by Cameroon, drew and lost to Panama, were goalless against Nicaragua, and overnight a 1-1 draw with Jamaica in their final warm-up ahead of the World Cup. They meet Mexico in the opener Thursday evening. In case you missed it, Banyana Banyana beaten 5-0 by Japan in their AFCON warm-up Saturday. The Blitzboks are the Sevens World Championship winners. It wasn't an easy look for them. After losing their final pool game to Fiji, they barely snuck into the quarterfinals, where they once again met the Fijians. And this time, it was a bruising quarterfinal. The South Africans sneaking past 14-12 and making the semifinals. With their title challengers, Australia and Argentina, missing out in the semis, no one can catch them on day three of the Bordeaux Sevens. While the Springbok Women's Sevens lost their ninth place semi-final 22-17 to Argentina. The Bulls pulled off one of the great comeback victories in the United Rugby Championship history. They found themselves 21-3 behind half an hour in against the Glasgow Warriors. Away from home in the semi-finals, they looked down and out. That's till they found their rhythm and scored 19 unanswered points to make the final, where they'll be facing defending champs Leinster. Here's coach Johan Ackermann.
11: I think credit to the leaders of the team. Half-time, you know, a lot of the senior guys stood up and said, you know, that we can't control the result, but we can control if we're going to go in our shells or do we going to play hard. And my only thing was, guys, we're 21-10 down. I only asked one thing, let's go score the first try.
10: Ill-discipline, the difference maker in the other semi-final for the Stormers, with two yellow cards and reds seeing them beaten 20-11. In tennis, Mira Andreeva became the youngest woman to win the French Open since Monica Seles 34 years ago. The 19-year-old beat qualifier Maya Kwalasinska 6-3, 6-2.
12: Of course, I still cannot believe that I'm doing a press conference with a Grand Slam trophy by my side, and it's been one of my biggest dreams in my life, and I'm just super happy that I was able to give my best and win the match and win this tournament.
10: In cricket, the Proteas women secured a 16-run win over Ireland in the T20 World Cup warm-up. Big players standing up, half centuries with the bat for Laura Wolfart and a 4-4 with the ball for Marizan Cup. While in men's test cricket, India started day two of the first test against Afghanistan at the crease on 368 for 3 in their first innings. While the Wet Lords has seen England come right back into the test against New Zealand, they left the Black Caps 55 for 5, needing 199 runs for victory. Anthony Tashada, Eyewitness News Sport.
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13: A major step in fighting HIV infections in South Africa. A new injectable drug called lenacapavir being officially launched. Let's understand more about this with Mia Milan, who's the editor-in-chief at Becky Sisa.
14: So what makes it revolutionary and the reason why scientists are so excited about it is because it only has to be taken once every 6 months. So we've had other medicine, a daily pill that you can take to prevent yourself from getting HIV, and people often forget to take it, or it doesn't fit their lifestyles. 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
5: Cape Talk is your thinking space.
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0: The country.
5: And the world.
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6: All right, we are revisiting now a powerful conversation that we first brought to you in March about a system that many parents say is failing the very children it's meant to protect. Child maintenance isn't a favour, it's a legal obligation. Yet across South Africa, thousands of mostly single mothers face endless obstacles when trying to secure the financial support their children are entitled to. Missing files, repeated delays, unenforced court orders, and in some cases, shocking treatment from officials have left many feeling frustrated and abandoned. Why does pursuing child maintenance so often become a battle in itself? From this conversation from March, we're joined by Heather O'Shea, founder of Divorce Recovery on TikTok. She's built a large online community helping parents navigate the maintenance court system. We'll also hear from advocate Ashika Singh, director at the Department of Justice and Constitutional Development in the Western Cape, on what's happening inside the system and what reforms may be needed. And I began the conversation with a tough question for her. If you were a parent seeking child maintenance from the other parent, how confident would you be in the current system that that process would be efficient, fair, professional, expeditiously handled, and ultimately in the best interests of your child?
16: Okay, that's quite a mouthful. Okay, but let me start with unpacking different aspects. Now, if I were a parent coming into a courtroom, I would have to come in with all of my evidence. Now, what we are noticing, and I tried to do this last year when I came to Cape Talk, to help our ladies and educate them on what the court requires you to come in with your documentation. And we'd, of course, like to do a session for fathers as well, what we'd our expectation of them to come in to prove what they're earning. Now, there are two aspects when it comes to, and I noted that there was discussions with the maintenance officer. Before the matter goes into court, there are informal consultation sessions between parties in the hopes that there is going to be some kind of agreement between parties. Of course, at that stage, the evidence of either party is not looked at, because it's important that parties have an opportunity to mediate their maintenance matter between themselves. And of course, mum knows what dad is earning, and dad knows mum's financial situation intrinsically, because they've been partners for a number of years before the relationship became, I would say acrimonious. So they are fully privy of this. And sometimes we get parties where a settlement can be reached. So the first aspect is to ensure that there's effective discussion between parties. Then we move on to the evidentiary state, where we'd like to give, through your radio station as well, women a complete talk on what documentation they must bring in. And perhaps, is it Stephanie? Through you, we can organize...
6: Heather,
16: through you, that we can organize a full, comprehensive workshop for our ladies, because I feel that's where a lot of our ladies are falling short in coming in with what our magistrates need to see in your documentary bundle. And that delays our process a very long time, because you cannot prove what you are saying. And I'm glad that the previous speaker had spoken about putting together a pack for of evidence, which is very important because that is our second phase. We go into the formal litigation process where then parties are now coming before court. And then we have parties actually presenting their evidence into court. Now, yes, I recognize there are delays, and that is always... I don't have them on my show. I'm sorry.
17: Go ahead.
16: And we note there is one of the parties can be extremely dilatory, and that is not in the best interest of the child. If there is non-appearance on many times by the offending party, it is within the rights of the department to give a default order in favor of the party who seeks maintenance. I can't say mum or dad because I don't know who's the party in the particular application. But default orders can be granted because what we look at the best interest of the child. And I do believe that that is the fastest way if the offending party is unhappy, that after having so much of dilatory conduct and delaying the process for as long as they tried to delay it, a default order is granted against them, they're quite within their rights to come to court and then ask for the matter to be set down again. Well,
17: Advocate Singh, I'm going to have to just pop you on hold there. We do need to get to headlines with Natalie. There is an awful lot to unpack there. We're talking about the state of the child maintenance system this morning on Views and News. Share your thoughts with us.
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17: It's 10:37. We return to our conversation this morning now, asking essentially, why is the South African Maintenance Court

0: having it with one of our guests this morning, Heather O'Shea, who is the founder of Divorce Recovery. Go and find yourself on TikTok. She set up a really powerful community helping essentially single mums, but I'm sure there's single dads as well, navigate the maintenance courts with practical step-by-step advice. We're also joined, I'm delighted to say, by Advocate Ashika Singh, Director of the Department of Justice and Constitutional Development in the Western Cape. And I started by asking Advocate Singh if she were a parent seeking child maintenance, how confident she would be in the current system and in that process, and in the and whether that process would be fair and professional and expeditiously handled and in the best interest of the child. And Advocate Singh, with the greatest of respect, I've heard what you've said, and it sounds to me like you are, there is a system in place, you're saying. There are forms that need to be filled in and processes that need to be followed. But the fact of the matter is, the experience that I'm hearing from women is that that isn't happening. I think what you've described is an ideal situation, but is not actually the one that is being experienced by women, and certainly not the one that Heather is seeing when women are coming to her. To pick up on one of your points was that you had said that an awful, you know, parents know how much the other earns. I would challenge that and say absolutely they often don't know. Things have often become incredibly acrimonious. Money gets hidden. There is very often not a relationship. Situations change. People get promotions. People lose jobs. There's a number of things that get people to the point where they are approaching a court for a maintenance order. So Heather, this is your area. I'm just the facilitator in this. So did you want to respond to some of the comments that Advocate Singh?
1: I just want to state a few things. I think the in the best interests of the children is not in the court's minds at all any longer. You talked about understanding what the other party is earning. I disagree. That's in an ideal situation when people have just separated. The majority of what we see is they haven't seen the baby daddy in 5, 6, 7, 8, 9 years. They track him down. We get them court ready. We get their bundle correct. We fill in the forms for them, because your maintenance officers do not fill in the J101 or the J107 correctly. So that immediately impacts what they come out with. Then you've got the application that goes in. The baby daddy doesn't bring his payslips. The maintenance officer again says, well, 2,000 rand. And we're training our clients now to say, you are not following due process. Then the maintenance officer turns around and asks our clients, where did you get your law degree from? Mm-hmm. That's irrelevant. You are not following process. You cannot make a decision until the baby daddy has brought financials to the court, where we can see his income, expenditure, and what he can actually afford to pay. The other thing I just want to add here is that often the baby daddies are summoned without the request of what to bring. So he rocks up in court, he's not prepared. Or he rocks up in court, was told what to bring, but there are no consequences. So now you've got a postponement. Daddy needs to bring it. Now the next court date is 3 months away. What's happening to those three children at home? That are still not getting fed. Garnishee orders. You spoke about garnishee orders. The courts are telling them 3 to 6 months to produce a garnishee order. And then we find out that it's never gone to the sheriff. It's never been delivered. So what do you do? The children have best interests of the children? No. Not at all. I beg to differ.
0: Advocate Singh, I wonder what your thoughts would be on that. I mean, how do you feel at this point when we're talking about maintenance officers, and you're hearing the reports that are coming from people like Heather?
2: Yes.
0: How confident are you in the abilities of your maintenance officers?
2: Well, we do train our maintenance officers on all what Heather has indicated. They are trained effectively on that. I'm sad to hear that it's not being applied in the manner we would have liked for it to be applied. And I would be very happy if you send to us any particular aspects that you'd like for us to investigate and deal with effectively, because I think it's very important. Now, I noted what was said pertaining to delays in matters. And yes, we have a process called an interim consent order, where whilst a matter is being investigated, and we do have someone called a maintenance investigator, when, like Heather mentioned earlier, parties are not in

0: contact with each other and for a number of years. The maintenance investigator is there to ensure whatever investigation you'd like to have done on the financial details of the in court, it's obviously the respondent, but that's either the mum or the dad, the person who will be paying maintenance to the party who seeks maintenance, and a full proper investigation through all the credit unions, through all the different financial institutions can be done for the benefit of the person who's applying for maintenance. Now, there are many types of maintenance applications. We have like the first application, which a person comes in. It's the first time you're coming to court. You have no knowledge of the process and you're not sure what to do. And that's who we'd like to meet with, to give you knowledge on what we expect you to bring, and even dads as well, what we expect you to bring. But
1: so
0: of
1: isn't
0: course
1: this, think, isn't this yeah? isn't this then, because again, I've been sitting in this seat for a very, very long time. And the struggles that I heard women talking about 10 years ago when it comes to applications are still the struggles that they're talking about today. So for me, I sit here and I look at Heather and I think she shouldn't have a job. She shouldn't have the job that she has, because at this point, the department should surely have recognised if the processes that you say are in place are not being followed suitably or to the T, or women are mums, whoever, the parents aren't filling these forms out correctly, or there's confusion in the system. Does that not then sit with you and your department advocacy, rather than people like Heather popping up and saying, you know what, the system is in such a shambles that I'm now going to create a business out of this to help women go through the system? Isn't there a point at which you say something's going wrong here? The people are struggling to follow this process. They're coming to court with the wrong information. We need to make sure, again, with the best interests of the child as the end game, we need to make sure that we are making this as simple as possible to make sure that children are being looked after. Because I will tell you this now, in all the years that I've sat in this chair, I have not once, and I'm not saying that they don't exist, because often we don't hear the good news stories, I've not once had somebody phone into a show or contact me or seen somewhere somebody say, I've had the most incredible experience, or I've had the most satisfying or the most helpful or the easiest process securing child maintenance from the other party. Quite to the contrary. And I wonder what you would say, Advocate Singh, to comments that I've heard frequently of women advising other women not to even bother. And that is the situation. And I've heard this over and over again. Mm-hmm. The fact that women, mothers, are telling other mothers, you know what, the stress it's going to cause you and the rigmarole that you're going to have to go through, don't bother. What do you say to that, Advocate Singh?
0: I would say don't lose hope, because we've actually put all of the information you need to bring up on our website. Now, we'd like to have it perhaps through a radio station where it can be going on as an information bite or something like that, so that it makes it easier for our women. And I'm saddened to hear that there are difficult situations that our moms and dads find themselves in, but
1: this can't be the first you've heard, though, Advocate Singh. With the greatest respect,
0: it's not the first. No, it's not the first I've heard of it. But we've also got very good complimentary letters for those maintenance officers that are excelling in their spheres. So, of course, as you've quite rightly pointed out, you don't get to hear good news stories, because people don't come to anybody with good news. So what we'd like to, in fact, note that we have per court one maintenance officer who has to see 80 women per day or 80 applicants per day. And that is a long process for even that maintenance officer, because maintenance officer has to ensure that your evidentiary burden is put into that application. And yes, we have new maintenance officers who are being trained, and we have maintenance officers who are more seasoned in the process.
1: So what that tells me, Advocate Singh, in a country where I think we're looking at a divorce rate of one in two or one in three, is that you don't have enough maintenance officers. That's what that tells me, and that you need to get more, because it's a system that's under overwhelmed and under pressure. And that, in my experience, is where things, you know, slip through the net. And that is where problems occur, because people are working under pressure. And exactly the situation that Heather has explained is that, that people aren't always working at their optimum, they're feeling under pressure, mistakes happen, misinformation happens. So why one maintenance officer per court doesn't seem like enough to me.
0: No, I agree, and it's not enough. But the Department of Justice, whilst having oversight with its maintenance officers, is one of the parties that are part of our Maintenance Act, and the NPA is the other party as well. So, of course, between the both of us, we have to ensure that there's effective handling of maintenance matters. We have the third component to this, which is the Guardian Fund maintenance, which falls under the Master's aspect, and they deal with that separately from the court structure, you see. So there are different facets of maintenance. I was taking to the different applications that we were having and who deals with that. The maintenance officer is one of our parties that deals with these particular aspects, but I will agree with you. We do not have sufficient resources with respect to human capacity, because as you are saying, and quite correctly, the social context is, of course, deteriorating in our country, and that's a subject matter for another day, with relationships breaking down, and a lot more needs to be done. What we also found is that there are insufficient jobs in our country, and in our province in particular, so we find lots of dads that are unemployed. So obviously, as the department, if you have an unemployed father, it's actually impossible for me to ensure that that mom will get maintenance through an unemployed dad. However, we looked to the grandparents and family members to see how we can add them onto the application again, as well, to ensure the best interests of the child are looked at.
1: Again, and I'm not disputing anything you're saying in terms of the legislation being there. I don't think this is a case of the laws are not in place. But again, the grandparent thing is one that I come up against, and people say, go after the grandparents. I spoke to a family lawyer about 5 years ago about going after the grandparents, and she said to me, honestly, there's no point. The time that it takes to do that, the things you have to prove and disprove in order to get to the point where you're getting anything from the grandparents, it's such a time-consuming process for a mother who's already, and Heather, you can probably speak to this, having to take time off work, which then costs her even more money. It's not worth it. So it's lovely to have these things written down somewhere, but the practical realities of these are not, they're not marrying, Advocate Singh, and I think that the lived experiences of people are not marrying with what you're saying is in place. I want to take a listen to this voice note that's come in from JJ, and there is about, we're going to take this to 11 o'clock, so if you've had an experience with the maintenance system, share it with us please. 021 446 0567, drop me your voice notes to 072 567 1567. JJ sent this in.
2: Good morning, team. I would just like to ask your guests, how does it work in reversal? For example, myself, I was there every day in court with all my payslips, with all my documentation, but the mother never brought her documentation, etc. So the court never ended up evaluating her financial status. They ended up only evaluating mine. And then came to a ruling of where I ended up having to pay, let's say, 2,000 rands per month. But, yeah, I don't see how a proper ruling can be made without the mother having furnished her financial details as well. In this particular case, the mother does earn more than what I do. So I'd just like to know what happens in a situation like that. Thanks, John.
1: John, thanks very much indeed for that. And that was exactly as you were saying, Heather. It's not about, it's not a gender thing. It's about the information that is being provided. Both parties need to have both information provided. I want to ask you, Heather, what is the emotional toll that you are seeing on the applicant parent in going through this process?
3: Absolutely horrific. We've actually given a lot of our clients the advice to take a break. Some of them have been at this for 3 years. And we've said to them, take a break, because their mental health is slipping very, very fast. Some have lost their jobs as a result of going off to maintenance court. And I just want to add one thing that the advocate mentioned about interim maintenance. We equip our clients to ask for it, because the courts don't offer it. So because they don't know, it's not offered of, oh, well, daddy hasn't pitched for four times. We'll offer you interim maintenance. That's not an offer. We know the law now, and so we equip our clients to ask for it. And even in asking for it, it becomes a battle. Oh, and then, of course, the other thing is, baby daddy hasn't pitched for four appearances. And we say to our client, go and ask for a warrant of arrest. He is in breach of a court order. And the court says, oh, no, man, just give daddy one more chance. No, no. There are children that are hungry. No.
1: Powerful, powerful conversation. Got a lot of time for Heather O'Shea, founder of Divorce Recovery on TikTok. Go give her a follow. Also, you heard the advocate Ashika Singh, director at the Department of Justice and Constitutional Development in the Western Cape. These are such important conversations. It should not be so difficult to get children the support that they are legally entitled to. If this is something that you are going through, we'd love to hear from you and your experience of the court system, the maintenance system. Been sitting in this seat for a very, very long time, and I have yet to hear a story that makes me think, this is a system that works and is being run efficiently. Coming up after 8 o'clock, how much do you really know about the World Cup? We've got you covered if you want to know more.
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0: This is EWN.
1: Drowning investigation in Addo and unwrought precious metals in Limpopo. Good morning, I'm Mark Zion. Two men have died and a third is still missing after a buggy carrying five Zimbabwe nationals was swept off a flooded low-water bridge in Addo in the Eastern Cape. Police say the incident happened in the early hours of yesterday morning when the vehicle tried to cross the swollen river. Three men, aged between 34 and 50, were seated in front of the buggy. Two others, aged between 30 and 35, were riding in the back. According to police, the two men on the load bed managed to escape as the vehicle was dragged away by the floodwaters. The police's Marius McCarthy.
2: And rescue operation was immediately launched, involving the South African Police Service Search and Rescue Unit, the Sundays River Valley Local Municipality, and the EMS Rescue Team. Two of the missing Zimbabwean nationals were recovered from the river and declared dead on the scene. The search for the missing alleged driver, age 35, continues.
1: Investigations are continuing after a 30-year-old man was arrested for allegedly processing unwrought precious metals along a river near Giani, Limpopo. The man was taken into custody on Friday when members of the Mopani District Illicit Mining Team were deployed to a dispute between two mining permit holders. While at the scene, officers discovered four men allegedly operating a makeshift processing setup on the river bank. Police moved in and apprehended one suspect, while three others fled across the river and escaped. Provincial police spokesperson Malesela Ledwaba confirmed that mining equipment and a bag containing suspected unwrought precious metals were seized during the operation.
3: The 30-year-old male suspect is expected to appear before Giani Magistrate Court on Monday, 8th June 2026, facing charge of illegal processing of unwrought precious metals.
1: A police officer in Gauteng is under investigation after a viral video allegedly linked her to a bribery incident, triggering immediate action from SAPS management. The officer, who appears in full SAPS uniform in the video, has been identified and is now facing internal disciplinary proceedings. The video allegedly shows the officer returning money to a provoked member of the public. Gauteng Police spokesperson Dimakatso Nevuulwi has condemned the alleged conduct, highlighting SAPS's zero-tolerance approach to corruption.
4: All SAPS members are expected to conduct themselves with integrity and professionalism in compliance with the Constitution of the Republic of South Africa.
1: Now for a bit of financial news. South Africans earning more than 50,000 rand a month are facing mounting financial pressure, even as overall debt stress across the country has eased slightly. According to the first quarter 2026 Debt Busters Debt Index, temporary relief from lower interest rates and retirement saving withdrawals has been offset by a rising cost of living. Debt Busters warns that inflation-linked expenses like electricity, municipal rates, and fuel are heavily straining these households. Consequently, consumers who applied for debt counseling during this quarter still needed a staggering 64% of their take-home pay just to service their debt. Taking a look at your weather for today. Clear skies for Gauteng, Johannesburg, a low of minus 1, peaking at 20 degrees. Pretoria, 3 and 20. Vereeniging, minus 1 and 15. Partly cloudy conditions for Cape Town, with a low of 10 and a high of 20. The top story in EWN at this hour. Two men have died and a third is still missing after a buggy carrying five Zimbabwe nationals was swept off a flooded low-water bridge in Addo in the Eastern Cape.
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6: It's 4 minutes past 8 o'clock. You're listening to Weekend Breakfast this Sunday morning. 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
6: I was talking at the start of the show, excuse me, about how when you become a parent, the amount of time that you spend in your day worrying about what you're going to cook for supper. It's disproportionate to the other tasks that you need to carry out in the day. Don't know why it becomes such a thing when essentially, if your kids are anything like mine, they will be happy with a bowl of pasta with or without cheese at any given moment. Sue says about your what to eat for dinner problem. I know a mother who has a weekly menu, e.g. if it's Tuesday, it's spaghetti bolognese, butternut and spinach and so on for the whole week. Saves thinking about it and streamlines shopping. I tell you what, Sue, that's on my list of things to do. I have thought about doing that. I think that is a terribly sensible thing to do. I really have. I just need to, and you know, with things like ChatGPT, that could be done for me in seconds, isn't it? I could literally, in fact, let me do it now. I could literally do that right now, couldn't I? Do you do this? I found ChatGPT very useful. Create a weekly menu for my family, my two children, age 3 and 6, that I can repeat ad nauseum going forward. They don't like mushrooms. There we are. Let's see what ChatGPT comes up with. That's so funny. If your goal is a menu you can run on autopilot every week, I'd focus on 3 things. It's given me everything. It's given me breakfast, lunch and dinner. That's fair enough. You see, that's good. It's given me roast chicken thighs, baby potatoes, carrots and peas for a Monday, spaghetti bolognese a la Sue over here for dinner on a Tuesday. Dinner is homemade burger night. We're not doing homemade, but no. No, Vicky, I haven't got time. It's so easy. Is it? All right. Homemade burgers, oven chips, corn on the cob. Okay, Mealies, yeah. Thursday, it's suggesting beef mince tacos. Okay, that sounds pretty good. And then Friday, homemade pizza night. There we go, all done. You see, there is some good for tech. That the things that I've spent the last 5 years worrying about sorted out in less than 30 seconds, thanks to ChatGPT. Very, very good. And it's given me, you know, the breakfast and lunch thing as well. It's supper that I worry about the most, you see. It's that. That's good. Well, there we go. That's that problem solved. As a teenager, says Sue, is this the same Sue or a different Sue? I got the same snack in my school lunchbox for 12 years. It was Provita's Marmite and cheese with a serviette to wipe my hands. I didn't mind at all. There was plenty of variety in our meals at home. You know what? I hear you. And I wonder whether the kind of anxiety and anxiety that I have around the school lunchboxes is more to do with like a perceived pressure from it's almost become a kind of keeping up with the Joneses, hasn't it? Where, you know, yes, but little Johnny's got caviar. I could give two hoots what little Johnny's got, honestly. Although my kids don't do that, actually. We haven't got to that stage yet where they're kind of doing their there's a variety, but there's a million Instagram accounts now of people, of these mums who I cannot relate to at all, going, no. When I've, you know, if I'm short for time, all I do is, you know, bake some fresh. And I'm like, what are you talking about? If I've only got 30 minutes, then I just, I love that thing where it's like any time there's a recipe and it says, you know, a quick eat and someone starts chopping an onion, I'm out. That is not, absolutely not. No. That's not quick anything. If you're chopping an onion or peeling a potato, it's not going to be quick. That's not what that means to me. Quick means grab two slices of bread and slap some ham in between it and go, there you go, kid, knock yourself out. We don't all have the same 24 hours. We do not. We don't. I don't have the same 24 hours as a child-free 21-year-old at varsity. It's not true. You know, it's not. I don't have the same 24 hours as a partnered person with an extended family to help. So, no, that's not and no job. So let's settle down with that. I love that, though. My thing was the lunch that I used to get, again, day after day, because my mother was not messing around with, you know, cheese and lettuce sandwich. That was it. And I was happy with that. Perfectly happy. The thing is, you know, there's do kids eat more these days? Do you have to make your boy a? Does he eat quite a lot at school? No. See, my kids, it's about the thing. I'm sure I've spoken about this before. Where it's like, don't come if you've not eaten everything that's in your lunchbox. Don't come home and start rifling through the cupboards because there's food in there. It might be a bit sweaty after, but you will finish that. Yeah, oh, Vicky's nodding. Good. I'm a good parent. No. You can't be rifling through the cupboards if there's still a handful of raisins and a sweaty ham sandwich in your lunch spots. Finish that first, please, and thank you. No. Waste not, want not. We're not doing all of that. Folks, we need to move on. We are looking for your suggestions for the playlist, which is songs that will, World Cup songs to get us in the mood for the World Cup, songs that are going to give Bafana, you know, get them into the winning spirit when they come up against the very strong Mexican team on Thursday. 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

0: Waka Waka. Can I tell you, I used to really love that song. Like, I really did. It was, but again, not to always bring it back to my kids, but that is what happens when you become a parent, Dylan, unfortunately. A babysitter of ours a couple of years ago introduced my kids to that song. And this is the other thing that happens when you have kids, is that they become quite obsessed with one song at a time, which you are required to play again and again and again and again. I've listened to that. In fact, you know, at the end of the year when Spotify gives you your rundown for the year, I think it was my most played song of last year, to give you an idea. It was on all the live long day, to the point now where I struggle to listen to it, actually, in fairness. And it's nothing to do with whether it's a great song or not, which it is. It's a great song. I used to love it. And it used to make me feel, you know, would give me the chias and all. But now I'm just, now it just makes me a little bit, you know, makes me want to commit an atrocity because it's difficult. Listen, we're going to be talking in just a second about the soccer, about the football. Do you say soccer? Do you say football, Dylan?
1: I say soccer.
0: Do you? Yeah. I don't. I say football because I grew up in the UK.
1: Yeah,
0: so
1: I think that's a European
0: thing. It's a European thing. But I like, you know, in order to assimilate back, I did start to say soccer. So I said soccer the other day to the other half. And he went, why are you saying soccer?
1: Proud of you.
0: No, thank you. And he went, he laughed at me. Why are you saying soccer? I was like, because
1: you say football.
0: Yeah, but that's because he also spent some time over that side. So maybe that's why. Anyway, football, soccer. Where do you stand, Dylan? I know an awful lot about you. I know even more now, given our last conversation. Did you hear that? Oh, I love that. That very rarely
1: just
0: very very
1: ra-
0: very rarely just Dylan.
1: That was an off-air chat, Esther.
0: Oh, Dylan! Very rarely does Dylan ever put his foot down, but I could say that was the, I would never. I know what is for on air. I mean, I know what's for on air and what isn't. No, I was. That was funny. Hey, that is for off air, SJ. I know. I would never. Anyway, what I don't know about you is where you stand on football, Dylan. I don't know if you're a football fan. If you are, I couldn't say what team you support. Give the people some information.
1: So I used to watch football.
0: All right,
1: soccer
0: yeah.
1: When I was younger, but now, you know, I've kind of lost touch. But I used to watch Premier League quite a bit.
0: All right, yeah. Who was your team in the Premier League?
1: Liverpool was my
0: team. Oh, yeah. Come on, the Reds! Yeah, you'll never walk alone. All right, that is...
1: But I will watch the World Cup.
0: Okay.
1: Yeah. But I don't really follow it. No.
0: Okay. Well, then this conversation is for you then. That's good. It's good to know that. Vicky, again, I've known Vicky for probably 15 years. I couldn't tell you where she stands on soccer football. Let's go. Same boat as Dylan. Used to watch when Benny McCarthy and Quinton Fortune were playing. I've got Vicky in the ear, so I'm having to... If I stop and listen to what Vicky says, this is what it sounds like for you all. Nothing, you see. So I have to keep talking like a translator. I have to keep talking, otherwise it's just dead air and it's very, very dull. She's going to watch the World Cup. You see, that's me. That's me. I probably know less than both of you, despite the fact that I grew up in the UK. I never followed, you know, my dad wasn't into soccer, so I never followed football. My mum wasn't. My brother wasn't. So it was just never a thing. I'm not terribly sporty, if you know me well. And then the closest I ever got really to soccer was I used to work in a place called Reading, which is in Berkshire, and I worked for a gentleman who is now no longer with us, by the name of John Madejski. And John Madejski was a British sort of entrepreneur. He was the founder of Auto Trader, which is, well, you know what Auto Trader is. And in addition to being the founder of a number of businesses, he was also the owner of Reading FC. And the radio station that I used to work with was based above the Reading FC stadium. And at one point, there was a point at which Reading made it into the Premier League. This is all correct, isn't it? Sizwe Mbebe is with us in the studio, which is so exciting. I have yet to say hello to him properly, which I'm going to do in a second. I shall give him his dues. He snuck in while I was chatting to Dylan. And so there was this big deal. And as much as everybody in Reading and the surrounding areas was thrilled that Reading had made the Premier League, I wasn't, because I knew it meant that I was going to have to go and report on something I knew absolutely nothing about. And so that was very, very difficult. And I used to have to write the sports bulletin, which I'm sure somewhere in the archives, there are bulletins on, I don't know, some on tape, probably, because it was a long time ago, where the worst written sports bulletins you've ever heard were there, because I knew nothing about sports. So with that in mind, the FIFA World Cup is almost here. This one's unlike anything we've ever seen before, really. It's being hosted across three countries, 48 teams, which I think is a record. 104 matches are going to happen. But if, like me, you are sitting there wondering, why is there so many teams now? How does South Africa qualify? What exactly is the round of 32? Or what's the difference even between a group stage and a knockout, and the groups and all of that stuff? And the ever present question, what exactly is the offside rule? Don't panic, because this morning we are launching our completely unofficial World Cup 2026 guide. We had initially, when I suggested this to Vicky, we were going to call it the Wags edition, but I'm not doing that anymore. I'm not doing the whole wives and girlfriends thing, because there are a million and one women who know a million times more than an awful lot of men. We're not doing the divisive men know soccer and women don't know anything, because it's absolute nonsense. If Couture Lowe was in studio now, she'd have a lot to say about that. She knows her stuff, and so does, you know, the Julia Stewarts of the world, or everyone. It's just me that I'm afraid I don't. So not just for wives and girlfriends, anyone who's ever sort of smiled and nodded their way through a soccer conversation with secretly having no idea what's going on. Joining us is soccer journalist Sizwe Mbebe to explain everything that we need to know before the first whistle blows. Sizwe, how good to have you in studio, bruh. How's it?
2: Super, super. Amazing to be here. I'm really grateful you didn't put that tag, that Wags tag on there. It would limit us and would set us up for a big social media conversation.
0: Right? It's such nonsense. It's such nonsense. It really is. It's become a lazy way to kind of, you know, talk about soccer, and we're not going to do it. I happen to be a woman who happens to not know very much about sport. That's literally it. Let's start with the most important question, Sizwe. If somebody has paid absolutely zero attention to football, to soccer, for the last 4 years, What are the most important things that they need to know about this World Cup?
2: I think, first of all, we have to start with the greatest, or one of the greatest, at the moment, Cristiano Ronaldo. I think it's very important for everybody to realize that Cristiano Ronaldo is about to play his sixth World Cup, which has never been done before, and he's 41 years old. So I think in the greatest conversation, he probably ranks up there because he's done it at 40.
0: Sure.
2: Many other greats didn't get there. Yeah. So I think that's the first thing everybody must memorize. I think it's one of those encyclopedia things that you can be smart about at work.
0: Okay.
2: And say, hey, by the way, do you know? Did you know?
0: Yeah.
2: Cristiano Ronaldo is about to make history. I think the second thing is to understand that this is the biggest World Cup we've ever witnessed. We're about to witness.
0: Yep.
2: It's 48 teams, an upgrade from... You know, it started with, what, 8 teams to 12 to 32 and now 48 teams. So the World Cup has come a really long way. It has opened up new avenues. So we're going to see countries that you may never have heard of in your whole school career.
0: Right.
2: Including your work career.
0: Yeah.
2: And you're going to have to work on your pronunciation.
0: Okay. Yeah. Yeah.
2: So there's a couple of countries we need to memorize. So do yourself a favor, again, find one or two that you've never heard of in Haiti, you know, and just be smart in the office when you're having your coffee machine. Say, did you know Haiti's going to be there, by the way?
0: Okay, okay.
2: You know, again, another first for them. Have never been close to qualifying for a World Cup. So we're going to see some really, really unprecedented things happen at this World Cup. So I think those are the first few key things for you to just show off and say, you know what, I know a lot about football. So hold that and go to your coffee machine and tell everybody.
0: The fact that we're now at 48 teams, is that a good thing, or are football fans still sort of arguing about that?
2: Look, initially, I mean, with every change, as you know, change, there's always going to be resistance.
0: Right.
2: There's always going to be people who are against it, saying it's against tradition. I'm sure they said the same thing when the World Cup expanded from 8 to 16 teams to 32. So there was always something to say, especially from the European teams, of course. They feel, I mean, Italy, for instance, felt really, really entitled. Their coach even coming out and saying, I can't believe they've given Africa so many spots and we should be there, but you have to earn your way there. If you didn't earn your way to a 48 team World Cup, there's something wrong. They're not there. Unbelievable.
0: You see, I don't know any
2: that's another fact
0: embarrassing.
2: It's a big deal. It's a really big deal. So for that, I feel we have evolved past that.
0: Okay,
2: those doubts, and right. Now we actually believe this is really, really a World Cup. Remember, as I said, there's some countries we never thought we'd witness playing football at this stage. You know, we didn't even know that they have national teams that good, you know, because they're such small countries, Caribbean countries you've never heard of. So
0: talk to us about the qualifying stages then, because people are hearing, you know, group stage, knockouts, round of 32, and maybe kind of immediately zone out and go, I don't know, just call me when the whistle blows. Explain the tournament format, perhaps not using jargon for those of us who don't understand.
2: Yeah, definitely. Let's simplify it. I don't want to talk about group stages and knockouts and last 16. What you have to understand, those are just stages that everybody goes through. So group stages is everybody plays a match. So everybody's guaranteed to play 3 matches. So I think let's celebrate all 48 of them and say they're going to have an experience.
0: Okay.
2: Either way, whether you lose 5-0, 10-0, but you're going to play 3 matches.
0: So even if we lose to... If we lose to Mexico on Thursday,
2: we're still going to play.
0: We will
2: two
0: still
2: more matches.
0: Play. We're playing.
2: We're playing Czechia, Czech Republic.
0: Yeah,
2: and South Korea.
0: I know nothing about either of those two teams.
2: Very strong, South Korea.
0: Are they?
2: We must be careful. Very quick. They've invested so much into their youth systems that they've now produced players. They've got 80% of their players playing outside the country. In European leagues, top 5 European leagues. Them and Japan are my dark horses.
0: Really?
2: In this World Cup. Japan beat Brazil in the warm-up match convincingly as well. So really, really strong candidates for me. We must be really careful and actually prepare ourselves to just lose as little as possible against South Korea.
0: Okay.
2: We can do damage against Mexico. We can get something.
0: Really?
2: Definitely. I think bar for bar, it's one of the teams we've probably researched the most. And I think the players themselves will feel motivated to do something against a team like Mexico because of they are the hosts. It's a big deal. Everybody's watching. So I think sportingly, there's a lot to be motivated about for Bafana Bafana. And I feel because of what happened in the 2010 World Cup, we drew against them. We should have beaten them. There's a lot of motivation to go into this match and do right. Czech Republic, because they're a European team, we always can't beat a European team. Because they're going to come in with a European style and won't be able to deal with us. But we have to take advantage. That's the most important.
0: What's a European style, Cesar? That's interesting.
2: I'll say European style is very organized.
0: Yeah.
2: Very organized, determined to play their position to the fullest of their ability. Here's where we are strong. We are a Panzula culture country. We are a dancing team country. We are a singing country. That doesn't follow rules. And I say this respectfully. Unpredictable is the word to use. And that's what is our edge going into the World Cup. But remember, you have to score goals.
0: Right.
2: To win a game, you have to score goals.
0: Right.
2: So even if you do your tamaya and the whole crowd, the whole stadium shakes and celebrates your shibobo,
0: you have to
2: kick that ball into the back of the net. The most important.
0: Yeah,
2: I'm very sure we're going to have memories created by our players because we are capable individually.
0: Yeah.
2: I just feel like we have to just score the goal. So Czech Republic must be careful against us. We can get something. Mexico, we probably can get something. South Korea, I'm worried about.
0: Okay, that's interesting. Africa's got more spots than ever before. Of course, Bafana. But what other teams from the continent should we be keeping an eye on?
2: We must celebrate Senegal.
0: Okay.
2: We must celebrate Senegal. Yes, controversy against Morocco in the CAF.
0: That was the last time you and I spoke.
2: Oh, man. Such drama.
0: Yeah.
2: But, you know, both those teams, actually, Morocco and Senegal, deservedly should be treated with respect.
0: Okay.
2: Worldwide, globally, for what they've done in the past 8 years.
0: Yeah.
2: They've really, really become Africa's powerhouses in terms of individual players, as well as just being a team. I think we have two strong candidates to make a semifinal in those two teams, if everything goes right. If everything goes right, I think everybody, yes, you may not like them, but just show some love to those two teams, because they could represent Africa in a very big way. I think we must watch out for South Africa. We are a Mandela country. We are a Mandela country that everybody wants to see do damage, do something.
0: Yeah.
2: So if South Africa does anything, the whole world is put on notice.
0: Watch. Yeah,
2: exactly.
0: True.
2: So I'm saying this with all honesty and motivation, and saying, guys, if the players are listening, or even the listeners, just speak positively to the air, because this could change the face of South Africa to the world.
0: Do you think this could be our time now?
2: This could be our time. We really have a really good group of players that developed in the country.
0: Okay.
2: We have the squad in the current World Cup. We have the squad that's got the most domestically based players playing in the league that is in their country.
0: Okay.
2: Every other team recruits from outside their country. We are the only team there that's going to have their players home based. Mm. So I think that's something to be proud of for the PSL, for our football. Are we good enough? That's why I mean, if we do something here, we'll be setting a new bar, saying our league can produce players that can perform in the global stage. And if they don't take this opportunity, then the doubts will continue for another 4 years. This is the moment to make a statement and say,
0: sure,
2: we are from the PSL, we are from Mamelodi Sundowns, we are from Kaizer Chiefs, we are from Orlando Pirates, and look at us. We can do this.
0: Yeah. It's 8:33. If you're just joining us this morning, we're chatting with Sizwe Mbebe, who's, I know that you are, I said to Vicky, the only person I want to have this conversation is with Sizwe, but I'm to see the real depth of your knowledge of soccer is so lekker. It's so nice. It's so nice to speak to someone who I can ask you any question and you don't make it sound like I'm asking a stupid question, and you explain it in a way that I like, which is good. We're basically doing a kind of 101 of the 2026 FIFA World Cup, which kicks off, I was going to say, in Mexico on Thursday. I mean, yes, Mexico, but also the United States and
2: Canada.
0: The first time that we've gone across three.
2: Absolutely.
0: Three jurisdictions.
2: Yep. We've done two countries in Europe. Of course, it's easy to do as well. Remember, Europe is tiny.
0: Sure.
2: You can do that by bus. You know, here, I think logistically, politically, there's been a lot that's going on.
0: Yeah.
2: I think, again, we should look at football and say football can overlook or do something beyond politics.
0: Yeah.
2: Sport in general. What they've done with everything that's going on around, you know, to be close to kicking off this World Cup is something amazing. So I think, again, let's celebrate football and sport and say, politicians need us. And we are going to be watching sports. So if they don't get into the action and do right by the people, we're going to continue ignoring them and just watch the football.
0: Yeah, it's so true. It's so true. This is the first World Cup that I'm making a commitment to investing in. It's taken me 46 years to do that, but I have a little bit of a vested interest these days, so I need to be paying attention. I need to have something to say to him in the car on the, you know, about, oh, don't you think so and so played well? All right, after everyone's done their three, that just talk us through how things kind of come down and we get to.
2: So the top two teams qualify for the next stage, which is
0: okay.
2: Then,
0: so let me get my brain around this.
2: So from 48 teams, two teams from each group will progress.
0: And how many groups are there?
2: There's up to eight groups.
0: Jeepers.
2: Yeah, it's huge. It's huge this year. So two teams progress, and then the best three get an opportunity. So the best three performing teams, the best number threes in those groups, another four of those will then get another opportunity to enter the next stage.
0: Okay.
2: So then that's the next stage. Before we then get to the last 16, last 32, last 16, that's how it progresses. So you first have to earn your way by being top two.
0: Okay.
2: And then if you are number three, do your best to be the best number three, to give yourself hope. So yeah. I think we have, every team must feel like they have two lifelines.
0: Okay.
2: One automatically and one dependent on everybody else doing whatever they're doing.
0: Yeah.
2: Right? And that's where I feel South Africa. Because remember, when you get to the knockout stages, it's one game. You have 90 minutes to do something special. You score the early goal and defend all your life, you can win the game. Mm. Whether you're playing Brazil or whoever. And they also they're also nervous, remember, in the knockout stages. Mm, so that's why I feel South Africa have a strong chance. So from the three games guaranteed, you then have to play a knockout version of a match where each 90 minutes counts. If you don't win in 90 minutes, it goes to extra time and then penalties.
0: I do love a penalty.
2: So the nerves really start kicking in. That's where you then can take advantage, because even the best players crack under pressure. So yeah. that's when the World Cup really gets
0: interesting.
2: Remember
0: David Beckham? You see.
2: So anything can happen at the group after the group stages.
0: Yeah.
2: And then it gets to last 16. Those are the best 16 teams. Quarterfinals. That's the last eight. Best eight. Semifinals. The best four. And then the final is the best two.
0: Cesar, knowing what you know, let's talk last eight. Who are you expecting to see in that eight?
2: This is not me looking at the table.
0: Yeah.
2: Right? This is me looking at the best teams on paper.
0: Okay.
2: France.
0: Okay.
2: I'll say the two Africans, Senegal, Morocco.
0: Sure.
2: I'll add South Africa to that. We have to believe.
0: Okay.
2: And that's the team I support as well.
0: Of course.
2: You know, Dylan supports Liverpool. They fired him. He knows what I'm talking about. You still have to stick up for your team.
0: Regardless.
2: Mm. So I'll give Senegal, Morocco, France, South Africa. I want to see Messi and Ronaldo play as long as possible.
0: Right.
2: So I'll give them up to that stage and say maybe from there you can say goodbye to them.
0: Okay.
2: So I'm going to give Portugal and Argentina.
0: Okay.
2: I'll give Brazil.
0: Yeah.
2: It's South America.
0: It's an
2: American World Cup. They're going to be there. They're going to add energy to this World Cup. You need Brazil to just keep the lights on.
0: Okay.
2: And the excitement. Germany.
0: Mm.
2: My second favorite team.
0: Mm.
2: The German blood in me has to speak.
0: Okay.
2: That's the country I played my football in.
0: That's the country
2: I grew up in. Yeah. I played for Werder Bremen as a youth. So
0: this information coming out about this, did not know this.
2: So that's always
0: going to be.
2: Speak fluent German. Ich spreche ganz gut Deutsch. Du sprichst auch, ich weiß nicht.
0: Das ist sehr gut.
2: Danke.
0: My goodness me.
2: So I'll give Germany, and then I'll say, I'll say Japan, South Korea.
0: Sure.
2: Japan,
0: okay.
2: South Korea.
0: And not to throw shade, but who is really in by the skin of their teeth and probably should just enjoy the food and the experience?
2: Karakau. I hope I'm saying the country's name correctly.
0: Okay.
2: it's in Caribbean. Correct me, listeners.
0: What is it? What country is it?
2: Karakau. I hope I'm really saying.
0: I've never heard.
2: Yeah, check it out.
0: Okay.
2: It's a Caribbean island.
0: Okay, so they
2: with players that have never been in the country.
0: Okay.
2: They actually played their first match in the country last week. The stadiums are not even big enough to host an international match.
0: Okay.
2: So they play in nearby
0: good
2: countries. Haiti.
0: We must
2: just celebrate them being there. I think the USA too. They should really just celebrate being there. Canada should celebrate being there.
0: When you think of Canada, you don't immediately think of soccer, do you?
2: Nah.
0: They
2: must look at saying, this World Cup is an injection to our football spirit to grow the game.
0: Yeah.
2: And we welcome them to the world.
0: On that though, on the fact that we're dealing with three host countries. I mean, is that exciting or a logistical nightmare?
2: I'm not for it.
0: Yeah.
2: Quite honestly, I'm still for a World Cup being hosted by a single country where that country offers to the world,
0: like that.
2: Everything that they've got,
0: right?
2: Their opportunity to offer the world everything that you've got,
0: yeah.
2: And everything is about you for that month. I still prefer that. Because remember, we're gonna play in Mexico. Did we get a taste of the? If we don't get to the next stage, we don't get a taste of America,
0: right?
2: Or Canada, but we're there.
0: Yeah.
2: You know what experience have we got?
0: Where is the semi-final and finals being held?
2: That's going to be split between USA and Mexico. So Canada is not getting one. You know, so I don't think that's ideal for me.
0: Yeah.
2: I would love for everybody to just get a full experience of what a country has to offer. But on the other hand, as I've said, it's a huge World Cup, 48 teams. Very hard for a single country to host.
0: Mm.
2: You know, I understand why then to expand to all these countries.
0: Right.
2: And then I'll say again, maybe to open up the game. And because remember, football is a really huge, huge deal.
0: Yeah.
2: All over the world.
0: Yeah.
2: There's no feeling that it can grow more. Right. And this World Cup has basically shown us that the game can grow bigger. We're now hearing about countries we didn't expect to be there.
0: Yeah.
2: So in that sense, you know, we have to always look at glass half full and say, you know, despite my reservations, but the game has to go somewhere beyond my beliefs and what I believe works out there. Everybody needs to get a taste of football. It's a game that everybody loves to play, and to get the opportunity to experience it, you know, even if you're in Canada. Maybe it's something that should be made a big deal. So, despite my reservations, the people of Canada are getting something, you know.
0: Of the matches, the initial matches, those three that all teams are going to be playing, what are the ones? Of course, outside of Bafana, what are the ones that you've got your eye? Like, who are you keen to see?
2: As I said, you know, my whole energy is on Bafana because of my job, and what I know about this team, You know, the storyline is written there. Hugo Bruce is about to say goodbye. It's going to be his last matches in charge.
0: So yeah.
2: Every single match is a

0: I don't know, maybe it's the karate fan, kung fu fan.
1: Right, yeah.
0: You know, and of course, Germany, Brazil, even though they're not good enough, Brazil, you always want to see, you know, Neymar doing something. You know, mm-hmm. he's going to be there. You want him to play as long as possible. You want him to dazzle. So you want this for them.
1: Yeah.
0: Are they good enough? Probably not. So I'm keeping my eye because of those big players. I need to see Neymar's last World Cup because I don't think he's going to make it to the next one. I'm going to be watching Cristiano Ronaldo. Messi is also probably his last World Cup. But of course, my money is on Germany and South Africa. Japan is my dark horse.
1: Yeah. Okay, so first match for Bafana, this coming Thursday. Where will they be at now? We're 4 or 5 days ahead. What will be going on in the camp now?
0: We played Jamaica, decent. We didn't watch that game. I still have to do a review on that one.
1: What's Jamaica's soccer team like? Any good?
0: Also, just like us, you know, they've got a culture of football.
1: Okay.
0: Massive culture of football. They're just like us, happy people, you know?
1: Yeah.
0: You know, just being there is already celebrated, there's already a big party. So we've got similar energy. They've got some really good players in the UK, you know, the UK roots as well.
1: Yeah.
0: So they've started to recruit a lot of those guys.
1: Interesting.
0: Barbados did the same as well.
1: Yeah.
0: Started to recruit from the UK. So they're connecting the dots there.
1: Yeah.
0: I think they've got four players in the Premier League that are in the Jamaican team. Actually, even the coach, the coach is from England, McLaren. Former England coach. Yeah, Steve McLaren. Is the coach. So,
1: is that right? Steve is the Jamaican coach.
0: Yeah.
1: My goodness.
0: So we played decently. You know, I just have to look at that footage.
1: Mm.
0: So the guys, that's their last match warming up. So whatever feedback they're going to get, we have a problem. We have injured players.
1: Okay.
0: So that's where they're going to be working on right now. Who's going to be fit for that opening game? Because we've got five days to prepare. So I think they're going to be working on the injuries. I don't think there's too much to change in the way we play the football. It would actually be a silly thing to change how we got there. I think the whole country supported how Bafana got themselves there. If they do anything outside of that, I think the whole country will be like, hold on, you know. But they'll back Bafana if we play the way we've played to get there.
1: Who should we be watching in the team?
0: I think
1: I think
0: let's get excited about Themba Zwane.
1: Okay.
0: Again, like Messi and Cristiano Ronaldo, he's our greatest player in this generation.
1: Right.
0: It's been a long time where the whole team has a player that they fully respect.
1: That's interesting.
0: And when I say respect, these are players that actually grew up admiring Themba Zwane, and now they get to be his teammates.
1: Yeah, yeah.
0: So this again is the romance within this team.
1: Okay.
0: And the flavor that exists in this team. So I'd love to see, just like with Neymar, Cristiano, I'd love to see Themba Zwane just do something South African on that pitch. You know, just for us to say, you know what, Themba,
1: that's our boy.
0: Even if we lost, our boy got there and dashed.
1: Yeah, yeah, you know? Yeah.
0: Ronwen Williams can put himself up there as maybe a top 10 goalkeeper, because he's won the African title. You know, with the club, he's been the best goalkeeper on the continent. So I think he has an opportunity to put his hand up and say, hey guys, allow me to sneak into this top 10.
1: Mm.
0: I'm doing some good work out here.
1: Mm.
0: I play for a really good team that's doing damage on the continent. I play for a country that gave birth to Mandela.
1: Right. Yeah, yeah.
0: You know, and I'm a pretty good football player. So I think Ronwen Williams can put himself up there. Absolutely, Mbekezele Mbogazi, who plays who now left in December to play in America in the MLS. It's probably, for me, the absolute coming to America story.
1: Mm.
0: This is a player that was in the KZN 3 years ago,
1: sure.
0: Playing in the deep, take KZN grassroots football.
1: Yeah, sure.
0: Was spotted in the Engine Knockout under 18 tournament. 2 years, he's 20. So he was playing under 18 3 years ago.
1: Amazing.
0: Went to the DDC Orlando Pirates. Within a year and a half, made the first team Orlando Pirates. Within 9 months, he's overseas.
1: Wow.
0: So
1: wow.
0: It's been the biggest story that's hit the MLS. He has been voted into the MLS All-Stars, where fans vote,
1: Wow.
0: He got the most votes ahead of Lionel Messi.
1: What?
0: And Son from South Korea.
1: Yeah.
0: Son is the...

0: Asian, probably the most popular Asian footballer,
1: right?
0: On that continent, and Mbekezele Mbogazi got the most votes ahead of these two guys. And remember, this World Cup is where in North America,
1: so
0: I think the script is written for him to absolutely do, you know, if to do Coming to America,
1: yeah.
0: You know, and really say, you know, remember Eddie Murphy waking up saying, yes. "Good morning, my neighbors." He literally can do this. Remember, and I say this when I say Coming to America, I'm saying this. Bogaz is not actually fluent in English. You know, he really is from deep rooted Zulu land.
1: Yeah.
0: Right. So, as cliche as I'm making this out to be, I want you to reach into that fairy tale mode of yours, dear listener. You know, remember when you read a fairy tale story? Mm. This is it happening in front of us. Yes, there are nuances that we don't want to accept because they are so cliche, you know?
1: Mm-hmm.
0: But again, it's worth celebrating that a boy without having to be fluent in English, which is something that's looked down on in this country, you know, has made it to represent the country without having to speak.
1: There's an awful lot of romance in this game, isn't there? I feel like you are bringing this. As I say, it's taken nearly 46 years for me to kind of get it, but you're selling it to me. Cicero, you're selling it to me. Listen, we're going to have to wrap up, but just ahead of if I was to ask you for a score prediction for South Africa Mexico on Thursday, where would you be sitting?
0: I'll take 2-0. Realistically, probably 2-1. We might
1: in our favor.
0: In our favor, we have to. SJ.
1: Okay.
0: SJ, look. We must never go into a match, not believing.
1: I hear you.
0: You know, you're there now. Your kids are watching. Your neighbors are watching. The guys you played with, are watching. You know, guys you've competed against. There's guys who wanna be there. You took their spot. And I feel like these are some things, some hard conversations that we maybe don't have in South Africa in our football. We don't give ourselves an opportunity. You know, we must have, you know, and Americans sometimes have that tendency of saying, I can run through a wall. And you can see they're actually not that good at what they're doing. But
1: they've got
0: hears, you know. We absolutely must have that. So I'll take a 2-0 in our favor. I'll say this why. Because the whole world in Mexico will be against us.
1: Mm.
0: We have no one else but ourselves.
1: Mm.
0: I feel if we maybe watch a Rassie Erasmus interview or a Springbok documentary before this match, I think we can make that world non-existent and really just focus on what we need to do. It's the German in me speaking now. You have to be laser focused.
1: Yeah.
0: And really believe. Germany is not really a great country in football neither. But, you know, even their sports cars are not that great, right? In fashion. But look at the performance.
1: Right.
0: Look at that performance. It's all in the engine.
1: One team we haven't spoken about. I just want to ask you quickly. England? Where are England these days?
0: England will always be England.
1: Right. Right.
0: We're happy to always have them because they've got the biggest league in the world.
1: Yeah.
0: They love football, just like many of our countries. I think with England, it's the same old issue. Who's the best 11 players that must be on the pitch?
1: Okay.
0: The fans say this. The coach says this. The coaches say this. The media says this.
1: Who's the England coach at the moment?
0: It's a German guy, Tuchel.
1: Oh, okay.
0: Yeah, it's a German guy who coaches.
1: Right. Yeah.
0: And he's already getting flack for experimenting with the wrong players.
1: Okay.
0: Why is he playing that player who plays for Aston Villa or a small team? Why isn't he playing a guy from Liverpool? Why? So you know how England is. It becomes divided while it's supposed to be united.
1: Right.
0: And I think it's always been their downfall. Even the Golden Generation said it in their interviews. They say, you know, we could never just be together. Even when we're camping.
1: When you say Golden Generation, when are we putting that?
0: Rio Ferdinand.
1: Mid-90s.
0: Yeah, well, late 90s into the 2000s.
1: Okay.
0: Yes, the 90s were great. That's when I started actually. I mean,
1: right.
0: Paul Gascoigne, Gary Lineker.
1: Yes!
0: Those are the guys. That's how I ended up being Spurs fan, actually.
1: Okay. Oh,
0: 1990
1: okay,
0: World Cup. That was actually really the best England team.
1: Yeah.
0: That didn't get over the line.
1: I think, grew up in the Alan Shearer era. That's the David Seaman era.
0: That for me is the Golden Generation. Yeah. For me. Right, because I actually watched them progress, as you say, Alan Shearer becoming that player. So they actually didn't get there, and they say even when they were called up, they didn't room together, they didn't hang out together.
1: Sure.
0: You'd see the Man United players chilling together, the Liverpool players. So they never were united. So I think England are going through the same old, same old.
1: Okay.
0: You know, especially now, I think they've got a few players from the other teams, like, you know, Leeds, you know, small Aston Villa. So even those players now don't have that that they call it aura.
1: Yeah.
0: Right, within the team. So where do you fit in? And who's the leader of this team? Right?
1: Right.
0: And that identity, I don't think they've got it. Jude Bellingham, maybe, but is he really, has he got everybody's buy-in?
1: Yeah, yeah.
0: In the team. When I, you remember when I mentioned Temba Zwane? If you put Temba Zwane, after the coach speaks, and you put Temba Zwane in front of the team, the whole Bafana squad will look like this.
1: Wow.
0: And that's what you need in this England team. And I don't think they have it. They don't have that guy. That's actually like guaranteed to tell everybody, turn around,
1: this
0: let's forward.
1: We do it. Yeah.
0: I don't think they've got that guy.
1: I just want to get to some messages. Hi, SJ, please ask, what about the Netherlands? I thought they were good. Mario says, I say Portugal to win it. Last eight, Brazil, Spain, France, Japan, Senegal, Colombia, Denmark.
0: Ooh. Right.
1: What say you?
0: Denmark, Norway.
1: Really?
0: I'm sorry, guys. Yes, all the soccer fundies must actually challenge me on that one. You're right, guys. You're absolutely right. Denmark, Norway. I think some people might will have something to say. They could surprise a lot of players. Why? Again, it's a golden generation clicking at the right time.
1: Okay.
0: The reason we're not talking about them is because these players are still 21, 22, 23. You know, they just got to the big stage.
1: Yeah.
0: Haaland, you know, they just got to that big stage. So a lot of these guys still have to have a reputation.
1: Got you.
0: And I think this World Cup will be that moment for them to say, what is going to be my next club? You know?
1: Oh, interesting.
0: To join Haaland at Man City, at those big clubs.
1: So, and the Netherlands, is right, Chris?
0: Netherlands will always, also, again, just like Brazil, Germany, you want them to be there. They've got that football culture. Yes, I agree. They've been good. They've been good. They've got some things right that they didn't get right. They actually have good players from 1 to 11 now.
1: Right.
0: Where before, they used to have like a makeshift player to cover that position, never having like a goal-scoring number 9. Never really having that Johan Cruyff number 10. You know, but I think this team has got an element of a team, right? Where you don't know who the star is.
1: Mm.
0: And then, outside of that, they've got 1 or 2 players that will play outside of the system and surprise a few people. So, I agree. Holland, the Netherlands, we must put some respect on the Orange Army.
1: I have loved this conversation. I feel informed. I feel like no one can tell me anything. Sizwe Mbebe has been with us this morning, thank goodness, to inform us on the Soccer World Cup. South Africa go up against Mexico this coming Thursday. It's 8:56.
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3: Well, Clarence, last time on Philosophically Speaking, we spoke about anger. 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Some think morality is about individual rights and others think it's about community and care. 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
8: All right. Coming up after the news at 9 o'clock, we've got Gavin Gray with the UK report. His top story for us as it currently stands, the latest on the Andrew Mountbatten Windsor saga. Also, the UK Prime Minister accusing tech billionaire Elon Musk, US President Donald Trump and the Vice President of the US of meddling in UK politics. Those stories are still to come. Plus, we've got Gail Edmonds, who this week is reviewing for us. What is she reviewing for us? Oh, Power Ballad, starring Paul Rudd, who is hilarious. And also Nick Jonas. It's a musical comedy drama. So looking forward to that. And then, of course, it's SJ Sunday Playlist. 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My name is Sarah Jane Makwala King. 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
11: Ronald Lamola dismisses anti-immigration unrest claims and a big week ahead for the RAND. Good morning, I'm Mark Zion. International Relations Minister Ronald Lamola has dismissed claims that Nigerian and Mozambican nationals were killed during the recent anti-immigration unrest. In a post on X, Lamola described the allegations as misinformation. He says there's no evidence that any Nigerian nationals were killed and confirmed that police are investigating the deaths of two Mozambican nationals. The minister also questioned reports that 15 Ghanaians had been hospitalized, saying South Africa had received no such information from Ghanaian officials.
12: I have also verified with our officials responsible and dealing with the Ghanaian High Commissioner in South Africa whether they have received a note verbal about these injured Ghanaian nationals in our hospitals. And they've also said they've not received any such note verbal.
11: Meanwhile, the man arrested in connection with the murder of Limpopo teenager Nhlamulo Sambo has criticized police's handling of the case. The 23-year-old, initially treated as a suspect, was released on Friday after the case was not enrolled, reportedly due to insufficient evidence. He maintains he had no role in Sambo's death, claiming instead that a group of unknown assailants attacked Sambo and other youth. Sambo was killed a week ago in an informal settlement in Mossel Bay. In the Eastern Cape, two men have died and a third is still missing after a buggy carrying five Zimbabwean nationals was swept off a flooded low-water bridge in Addo. Police say the incident happened in the early hours of yesterday morning when the vehicle tried to cross the swollen river. Three men were seated in the front of the buggy while two others were riding in the back. The police's Marius McCarthy says the two men on the load bed managed to escape as the vehicle was dragged away by the floodwaters.
13: And rescue operation was immediately launched, involving the South African Police Service Search and Rescue Unit, the Sundays River Valley Local Municipality, and the EMS Rescue Team. Two of the missing Zimbabwean nationals were recovered from the river and declared dead on the scene. The search for the missing alleged driver, age 35, continues.
11: In some financial news, the Rand is facing a major week ahead as financial institutions await the release of the nation's latest GDP figures and other key financial data. Ahead of Monday's Forex marketing opening, the currency held steady this morning, trading at 16.55 against the US dollar. Central bank data released on Friday showed South Africa's international liquidity position fell slightly to $73.47 billion at the end of May, down from $73.76 billion in April. Meanwhile, the US dollar has strengthened globally and oil prices have stabilized following a temporary disruption scare at Oman's Mina Al Fahal port, a critical factor for South Africa, which remains heavily exposed to global energy price hikes as a net fuel importer. Meanwhile, on the World Cup front, football giant FIFA has relented to backlash and will now allow fans to bring their own bottles of water to the World Cup games. Just before the weekend, organizers of FIFA 2026 announced it's banning all reusable water bottles, citing safety concerns for the spectators and players. Response to the ban was swift and vitriolic, as 14 of the 16 North American stadiums are expecting extreme heat during their FIFA tournaments, with football fans claiming FIFA is forcing attendees to buy water at stadium shops. Yesterday, the football body relented, allowing every stadium goer to bring along one factory-sealed 590mm soft plastic bottle of water. Taking a look at your weather for today, clear skies across Gauteng, Johannesburg and Pretoria reaches a high of 20 degrees, Vereeniging 15, and partly cloudy in Cape Town with a low of 10 and a high of 20. Recapping your top story on EWN at this hour, International Relations Minister Ronald Lamola has dismissed claims that Nigerian and Mozambican nationals were killed during the recent anti-immigration unrest.
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1: It is 5 minutes past 9 o'clock. Welcome to the third hour of Weekend Breakfast for your Sunday morning. I'm Sarah Jane Makwala King, and I'm with you through until 10 o'clock with the team this morning. And here's what's still to come between now and then. We've got Gavin Gray waiting in the wings to bring us the latest news from the UK and Europe. Just after 5:30, Gail Edmonds will join us for her take on the new Paul Rudd and Nick Jonas musical comedy drama. It's called Power Ballad. That's on at the movies. And then taking us to 10 o'clock, you will find SJ's Sunday playlist, but we need your help to compile it. 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
1: I really enjoyed that conversation with Sizwe Mbebe. There's nothing he doesn't know. He's so informed about soccer. That was fantastic for somebody like me who I have an interest these days, but I don't. I'm lacking in the knowledge, sadly. So he has really set out the picture, painted a picture for me around the 2026 World Cup. If you know someone who would benefit from the conversation that we've just had, the group stages, who's playing who should we be watching, all of that stuff, then go to primemediaplus.com, audio catch up, and then check out that interview, and you can share it with the people in your circle if you think that they might need some help when it comes to the 2026 World Cup. I'm excited now. I've never before been excited about a World Cup, Dylan, ever in my life, but I'm looking forward to this one now. It's probably really a testament to my lack of knowledge rather than it is of any surprise to people who know their stuff, but I didn't know that Japan had a strong soccer side. I didn't know that South Korea were
8: necessarily any good. I didn't know that. I didn't know that Germany weren't actually fantastic. I grew up in an era of soccer, but also in an European. And in Europe, we tend to be quite Euro... Surprise, surprise. We tend to sort of focus on ourselves quite a lot and not look terribly further afield. So my knowledge of soccer really was from a very European perspective. Sizwe is confident in Bafana Bafana. He has a level of confidence that I find exciting. So I'm looking forward to that. Bafana Bafana playing Mexico this coming Thursday in the opening stages. Okay, good. Well, opening rounds. Is that what we call it? Opening rounds, opening stages, opening games? I don't know. Should have asked. Still a lot to learn, SJ. Okay, we need to move on. Gavin Gray is with us for the UK report at 9:08.
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8: All right. So, we deal on home shores with our own issues around immigration and a growing xenophobic anti-foreigner sentiment in the US, or rather US Defense Secretary Pete Hegseth has criticized European nations over migration for allowing what he's described as an invasion on their shores. Morning to you, Gavin. Good to have you with us.
16: Good morning, SJ. Yes, normally these commemoration events about D-Day, of course, the historic landings to liberate Nazi-occupied Europe in 1944, normally these commemorations are full of warm words about how we mustn't forget, etc., etc. But the U.S. Defense Secretary, or Secretary of War, I think as he models himself, Pete Hegseth, used the opportunity as a massive attack on Europe's immigration policies, or lack of them. 82 years on after D-Day, he said, quote, "Sadly today, different European beaches are stormed by different dangerous ideologies. Beaches in Spain, Italy, Greece and Bulgaria, boats and men arrive. When will European capitals do something about that invasion?" Quite shocking language, quite stern language. It'll be recognized by many here in the UK and others around Europe, because Europe is becoming a massive political issue now within migration becoming a massive political issue across Europe, with some parties who support much harder line immigration policies absolutely surging in the polls, as is happening in the UK with Reform UK looking to tighten up, certainly in France, Germany, and other countries that have had to take really the bulk of migrants that have come across, predominantly in boats, predominantly from North Africa, but also from Pakistan, Vietnam, further away. And what has long been said is we don't know many of these people who come across. They have no paperwork. We don't know. We only find out later if they've been convicted of other crimes. And enough is enough with so many coming across. Pete Hegseth continued saying, "In the years since D-Day, some European capitals have grown too comfortable with their hard-fought freedoms, forgetting freedom is not free. The men who fought and died here restored freedom to Europe. That freedom must be maintained by this generation of leaders or warfighters, or what they fought for was merely temporary." So some really, really strong language in that, and being echoed, of course, as well, with Donald Trump saying last year European countries were going to hell due to uncontrolled migration. Others are saying, calm down, this is just racism. It's just America, and America has nothing to do with Europe. But as I said, those political parties advocating a much tougher line on immigration, absolutely soaring in the polls at the moment.
8: Next up, the UK Prime Minister accusing Elon Musk, Donald Trump and the US Vice President of meddling in UK politics. What's this about?
16: Well, we've been covering this story, haven't we, SJ? The terrible, terribly sad story of a young white student, 19 years old, walking back from a party in Southampton on the South Coast when he was attacked by a Sikh. And now I mention the religious background because the Sikh attacked this young student with a ceremonial dagger that Sikhs are allowed to carry in public here in the UK, because it's part or said to be one of the big symbols of Sikhism. That's led to a debate, of course, about why Sikhs are allowed to carry a knife and everyone else is potentially arrested and potentially imprisoned for carrying a knife in the UK. But it has also led to allegations of two-tier policing, because when the police arrived, they handcuffed and arrested the 19-year-old who actually was bleeding out and dying. He later died. The attacker had accused the student of verbally abusing him. And it was the police saying to the attacker, "Are you okay?" Because they thought he had been attacked. And this led to these allegations of two-tier policing. In weighed Elon Musk, of course, on X, saying that the body cam video should be shared by everyone and seen by everyone of the dying moments of this young man being treated so differently from his attacker. Was that because it was a race issue? And accusing the police of two-tier policing. In other words, one rule for white people and one rule for non-white people, as it were. That was followed up with Donald Trump's administration calling for an end to two-tier policing. Then, further comments from J.D. Vance, in which the Prime Minister responded, saying these comments are from abroad. They should stay out of UK politics, and they are seeking to stir up division. And this is not who the British people are. We are united, he said, and we are seeking here people trying to force cracks, to put wedges in our society, which will not be allowed. But then with news of J.D. Vance, as I mentioned just then, it seems to be a full-on assault from America here, not just about the UK, but about Europe and migration as a total.
8: And then a former police officer who was falsely identified by an AI tool as being involved in the arrest of this chap has been forced to move to a safe house.
16: Yes, horrendous. So at the time of the arrest, of course, the police officers were seen on body cam. So several attended the scene. And on body cam, their faces can be seen. Now, since that attack in December and the death of that young student, one of the arresting officers has resigned. The others have been taken off frontline duty. But now we learn that there's been a bit of a hunt on to find out their identity. And surprise, surprise, some people have not put together two and two to make four. They have named and identified the wrong police officers. Now, in this particular case, a former police officer has been falsely identified by the Grok AI, or artificial intelligence tool. She was not actually involved in the arrest of this student. Indeed, she had previously retired from the force or left the force. So she had absolutely nothing to do with this. But she was identified by the AI tool from Grok as being an arresting officer. She has received threats online. I think she's received death threats as well. About being part of the two-tier policing thing. And she said, "Look, I'm not even a police officer anymore. I left 2 years ago." And yet it's come up with this image of me saying I was one of the arresting officers and identifying me and my name, and therefore effectively making me very vulnerable to those so angry at what they call two-tier policing. Grok AI here, of course, has been accused of lots of things, getting things wrong. And plenty of people are going online saying to this police officer, "Look, sue them. Sue them. You are being put under personal vulnerability here because of Grok. This is an American invention. Sue Grok for what has happened here." I don't know if that's what she's going to do. Of course, these multi-million dollar giants are very difficult to take on. But I think in this immediate aftermath, it does appear that this was a false Grok post and that has since been taken down.
8: It wouldn't be the UK report without a story about Andrew Mountbatten Windsor, it seems. This one to do with rent that he received from properties that he didn't pay for.
16: Yes, quite a scandal brewing here, SJ. And as you're right, he appears to be in every bulletin we do. There's always something new, isn't there? Mm. So when Andrew Mountbatten Windsor took on this wonderful, huge house called Royal Lodge, he got a deal which meant basically if he paid up front something like 160 million South African rand, he could live in it without paying rent. And the deal was to last quite a long time, a couple of decades. And so he paid this money, and that was for repairs to the building. But then it meant he didn't have to pay any rent at all. And what happened? Well, it wasn't just the house, it was the estate. And on the estate are a number of cottages. And guess what? He was subletting them out. Now, there is no indication in this that that was not allowed under the act of his original tenancy, but it does seem quite extraordinary when the Royals are in so much news to find out that this was going on. They weren't just given to his staff. It is thought some were given to non-royal staff or known to the family, obviously. And it also materializes that the king pays for rent for accommodation for his two daughters. Now, Princesses Eugenie and Beatrice are not working royals. So how come they're being given this accommodation in one of the palaces? Now, in, of course, response, the royals say, well, it's entirely transparent. The king is allowed. He's a relative. He's their uncle. He's allowed to pay for this. But then questions are being asked, well, how much is he paying? And is it the market rate? But, of course, people respond to that. Well, hang on a minute. You can't open up apartments within a royal resident to any Joe Bloggs walking the street who might have enough money. You know, these need to be people who have been vetted and securely vetted and are known to the family. So it is very, very difficult. But certainly some are saying, why are we, the taxpayer, subsidising this luxurious accommodation? One MP describing the whole thing as we are being taken for a ride. And just here's a little sidebar, SJ. To highlight this picture, Mountbatten Windsor was pictured driving from his home on the Sandringham estate on Thursday of this week. He has got a massive shiner, a bruise to his cheek and eye, and we don't know how he got it.
8: Oh, my goodness me. I'm not going to say anything, even in jest, as to how he might got it, because I don't want to be in trouble with anybody. But, oh, gosh. All right. Well, yeah. I mean, we wait with bated breath for the next instalment of the Mountbatten Windsor saga. Germany's foreign minister says support for Ukraine and Israel probably cost his country a rotating spot on the UN Security Council.
16: Yes, so there are five permanent members of the UN Security Council: China, France, Russia, the UK and the US. And there are 10 temporary ones, and they rotate, and it's done by votes. Now, Germany was widely tipped to get the nod, but it didn't. Instead, Portugal and Austria got the two seats that were up for rotation. And that meant that Johan van der Voel really, was a bit unsubtle. He said that Germany's support for Ukraine and its support for Israel probably cost it those spots. He described it as a bitter defeat. He said there is our firm support for Ukraine. The fact that Russia does not want such a voice at the Security Council, and it's no secret that Russia had stirred up sentiment against Germany. He said, we've always taken a clear stance on certain issues, and these are positions that not all member states share. So, yeah, some pretty interesting language there. And, of course, well, he's probably right. Russia, though, has not responded to accusations that it lobbied against Germany's membership. But Germany secured 104 votes. Portugal got 134. Austria, 131. So it was done by quite some margin. But certainly missing out on a spot is a big blow for the German Chancellor, Friedrich Merz, who is trying to play a bigger role on the international stage, beleaguered at home, embarrassed abroad, his critics saying that he is really not the man who has been advertising himself as boosting Germany's standing on the international stage.
8: This next one, very, very interesting. NHS, National Health Service staff, seems set to be barred from wearing so-called political badges on their uniforms. What would be a political badge? Gigi?
16: That's the big question, SJ. So in the past, I have seen badges of countries worn by NHS staff. Now, that should be fine, shouldn't it? But is it? For instance, should there be a badge of Israel, or would that make anyone who have of Arab inheritance, as it were, would that make them nervous? Would it be allowed to have a Palestinian flag as a badge? Well, of course, not very comfortable for Israelis. There are all sorts of issues with this, but certainly in the past we have had a couple of court cases where senior clinicians, doctors, have worn and posted on social media their support for Palestine. And how they think that Israel needs to be taught a lesson, sort of thing. Now, imagine turning up as a Jewish patient. So it was something that needs to be tackled. And this report quite clearly says now that political badges should be banned. But the problem, SJ, is this. What is deemed to be political, as I said, is now having the flag bad. Does that mean you can't have the UK, the English flag? Could it also mean that if you were a supporter of the rights of the LGBTQ plus community, the gay community, does that mean you can't have a badge supporting them, a sort of rainbow flag as it is? So all sorts of questions coming up here that this raises. But I think at the moment, the instruction from this report, the suggestion of this report is quite clear. And that is that they really need to cut back on what people wear at work when it is additional to their uniform.
8: This is such an interesting one. And I can't quite work out which side I come down on in that. If I was to sit on air, say on air, maybe that's not a great example because no one can see what I'm wearing. But if I was to broadcast on television, for example, or even here on a video podcast wearing a pro-Palestine flag or badge, is that suggestive of something? Is it suggest because it might indicate that, well, it would indicate presumably that I would be pro Palestine, but could it be interpreted that I'm anti Israel, for example?
16: Yes.
8: In the absence of an Israeli flag, whatever it might be. In the same way, is this? I have to look at the nature of my job, which is to be largely objective on stuff. Is a hospital, therefore, a place where politics ought to be left at the door? Does visible activism, I mean, is wearing a badge being active? I don't know. Does that affect patient trust? And again, what's an acceptable badge to wear in that, you know, and who's wearing it? I don't know. As a patient, what would I be comfortable with? And does it really matter? And then how far do you go on that? How far is patient? How far should a patient be able to determine someone's individuality in the workplace?
16: And, of course, would it mean if you were a Christian that you couldn't wear a cross, for instance?
8: Yeah, you see.
16: As the necklace, you know where does it start and where does it stop? Very difficult.
8: Very, very difficult. It is a very difficult. I'd love to hear thoughts, people, please. I'd love to hear your thoughts on that, on the wearing of badges. And it has to be specific. I'm not talking about accoutrement of your religion, for example. I'm not talking about hijabs, turbans, which are part and parcel of one's religion, right? But then is a wearing a gold cross is not necessarily a part of that. It's a demonstration that you perhaps follow a particular religion, but it's not part of the, I was going to say, the uniform of that religion in the same way that perhaps a hijab or a turban would be, is it? It's very complex. Thoughts, please. 021-446-0567, 0725-671-567. From either side, as the wearer, as the patient, let me know your thoughts. I can't come down on any one side, actually. Where are we going to next? Oh, to France and the Bayeux Tapestry.
16: Yes, so it's a 950-year-old, it's actually an embroidery rather than a tapestry. Mm. And of course, it 950 years old, it commemorates the years following the Duke of William of Normandy's conquest of England in 1066. And it recounts in massive detail the picture form events leading up to the Battle of Hastings. But it is a huge tapestry, 70 metres long. And it's currently, of course, quite fragile because of the age. It is one of those amazing things that people around the world queue to see. And it is based in northern France. However, under the warming relationships between the UK and France, it is coming to the UK. It's going to be on display for 9 months at the British Museum. Now, art critics and historians in France have gone up the wall about this, saying, look, it's too fragile to move. If the British want to come and see it, they can come to northern France. It's on display. You got to pay, yes, but come and see it in France. It's too important and it's too fragile to move. Well, President Emmanuel Macron and his advisors in the Ministry of Culture say we're ready to go. It's ready to move. And believe it or not, they have had two dry runs with facsimiles or copies, as it were. And to preserve it from possible damage, this huge tapestry is to be placed in a kind of double crate, a case inside a shell, if you like. It's going to take 90 people to lift the artifact from its display in Bayeux and place it on a folding stand. And here's the ingenious thing, SJ. Obviously, it is looked at for temperature and humidity, but it's going to be concertinaed down into a relatively small space. And then a crate will be housed in an outer crate with 12 metal springs acting as shock absorbers above and below. It's going to be placed on a lorry, go by road and onto the under the sea railway shuttle channel. That's in total 560 kilometer journey. And the historians are saying, look, it's not safe, but the culture minister is saying we've given it two dry runs. It's absolutely fine. It'll be as safe as a baby. Well, SJ, we will see.
8: God, my goodness me. What a palaver, Gavin. A palaver. And then finally, a certain American film director has made a surprise appearance at a central London pub during a particularly relevant quiz night.
16: Yes, I love this story, and I so wish I was there. It was the Devonshire pub in Soho, right in the heart of trendy London.
8: Yeah.
16: On Friday, and they were having a pub quiz night on the work of Steven Spielberg. Okay. I mean, it's a great topic. You've got Jaws, haven't you? You've got all those marvellous films.
8: Yeah.
16: E.T., Close Encounters of the Third Kind, etc., etc. And guess who walked in the pub? Steven Spielberg himself made an unannounced, surprised appearance and took part in the quiz. I love it, SJ. Now, do you remember that famous line in Jaws when one of them says, we're going to have to get a bigger boat?
8: You're going to need a bigger boat,
16: well,
8: yeah.
16: You're going to need a bigger boat. Well, now people are saying of the pub, the Devonshire, you're going to need a bigger pub because, of course, it became absolutely rammed to the rafters with people there to see him. There are some lovely pictures. He really looks to be up for a game of laugh as well. The only thing is, SJ, I hope he got all the answers right.
8: I know. Can you imagine? Can you imagine? Oh, what a good sport. Oh, well done.
16: Yeah.
8: Well done to Steven Spielberg. I'm a big fan. I'm a big fan of his. Oh, good stuff. All right. Well, much like E.T. wants to go home, Gavin also wants to go home and enjoy the rest of his Sunday. I won't chat to you next week. Gigi, I'm taking a little bit of time off, but you will be in the very good hands of Barry Murray, who will be doing the UK report with you for the next couple of weeks. I shall see you in July.
16: Have a lovely break.
8: Will do. Thanks, Gigi.
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17: Good morning, I'm Anthony Tejeda. Roland Garros men's final today has Alexander Zverev against Flavio Cobolli, both eyeing immortality and a first Grand Slam title. Zverev heads into this as the overwhelming favourite, perhaps not the best tag to have at a tournament where favourites have fallen. He leads the head-to-head as well, 3-1.
18: Look, he's a great player, great guy. I like him, I like his dad a lot, too. For me, very, very good people, just generally. And I look forward to playing him in the final. Of course, this is his first final, so I'm happy for him that he reached it. But yeah, the only thing I can control is that I play good tennis. I'll try to show my level. I'll try to do the right things, and that's the only thing that matters to me.
17: Cobolli comes into this on the back of 3.5 days of rest after his semi-final was cancelled following Matteo Naldi's withdrawal due to a viral illness.
19: Sometimes it's help, sometimes it's not. I have almost 4 days off, it's a lot. so you lose the rhythm. But I think also the warming up, I played really well. Now I got practice again, so I think I will be ready for sure for the final. But I also know that I will be fresh.
17: Final set for 3 p.m. In football, Bafana Bafana head into the FIFA World Cup opener against Mexico Thursday on the back of a 5-match winless streak. This is following a 1-1 draw with Jamaica in their final warm-up encounter. Selected warm-ups throughout the day will see Denmark against the Ukraine, Croatia meeting Slovenia, and Morocco up against Norway. At the Bordeaux Sevens, the Blitzbox will have a run out as both the series and championship winners. They face the hosts France in the semi-finals of the Bordeaux Sevens at 1:15. Meanwhile, the Springbok Sevens women will start the final day of the season against Brazil for the 11th place playoff at 10:50. We also find out if the all-conquering Tristan Leyds will be named the Men's Sevens Player of the Year after the conclusion of the season finale. In the 15s game, the Bulls are through to a fourth URC final and a repeat of last year's against defending champs Leinster. The final takes place Friday 19 June, the day before the Springboks play the Barbarians, and the SAA side will be tackling Zimbabwe. Coach Rassie Rasmus has meanwhile named his 51-player training squad for the box ahead of that doubleheader, which includes 21 uncapped players. Erasmus clarifying that this large group forms part of a long-term squad build. Well, the historic Monaco Grand Prix is this afternoon. Kimi Antonelli on pole position for the first time in the principality and the first for Mercedes since Lewis Hamilton did that back in 2019. The seven-time world champ is starting P3 today. Lights out and away we go at 3 p.m. An hour earlier in Hungary, we have the MotoGP. Marc Marquez on pole. South Africa's Brad Binder getting started down in P17. And Stockholm Diamond League is also set for the afternoon. Anthony Teixeira, Eyewitness News Sport.
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8: Paul Rudd is one of my favourite actors. I think he is hilarious. He's brilliant. I'm also quite a big fan, not acting because I don't know too much about him, but I've recently started to listen to the Jonas Brothers podcast. Don't judge me, please. They're quite funny. They're quite good. And I like Nick Jonas. He seems to be a terribly good husband to his gorgeous wife, Priyanka, and father to their child. And he seems to have a cracking sense of humour. So I'm up for this film that they've teamed up on. It's called Power Ballad. Not too sure about the title. Here's a clip.
23: Did you look her see?
0: Yeah, thanks.
2: What?
3: You don't recognize it?
23: Should I?
3: Yeah, of course, yes, you should. That's my chorus and verse. I wrote that song.
23: When?
3: Wow, Danny Wilson.
0: You were great up there. Come with me.
24: I could tell within 2 minutes of meeting you, you are not just some boy band guy.
25: And you are too good for that wedding band.
0: I've been toying with this one for years.
26: Is every song I ever wrote in my life, it's about you.
25: So good.
8: There we are. It is Nick Jonas and Paul Rudd in the Power Ballad. Gail, good morning to you, madam.
27: Good morning. Yes, I also am a big fan of Paul Rudd, which is the original reason I picked up this film. I actually had some time to kill. I escorted the teenagers to the O2 in London to see the K-pop sensation twice.
8: Oh.
27: Obviously, I did not get a ticket.
8: I had to take
27: myself off to the movies.
8: Mm.
27: So this was the one I chose, and it's called Power Ballad because it kind of harks back to the sort of 80s power ballads, because Paul Rudd's character Rick is a sort of, he's a wedding singer these days in Dublin. It's all set. John Carney, the director and writer, he's done a few of these films, a couple of them sort of based in Ireland.
8: Oh.
27: Once was one of them, about a music duo sort of joining forces in Dublin. Sing Street was his most recent one, which is about a young teenage boy who sort of starts a band to catch a girl's eye.
8: Right.
27: And he also made Begin Again with Keira Knightley and Mark Ruffalo years ago. So they're all sort of music-centered films, and this one is similar, but it's also very much sort of about second chances, about what the choices you make in life. So Rick, anyway, is with this very hilarious Irish wedding band, and the members of the band are just great fun. It's actually part of the fun of this film is these characters, and they do a very fancy wedding at an Irish castle, and one of the guests is sort of a semi sort of fading boy band star played by Nick Jonas, and he jumps up on stage with them, and together they jam. Someone puts it on YouTube, looks cool. But in the meantime, later that evening, they sort of team up just for a very impromptu jamming session, during which they kind of share, do a bit of songwriting, quite a lot of drinking. And Rick shares one of his songs, sort of a bit of a song with him. And what transpires then is, of course, Nick Jonas's character Danny Wilson takes it and uses it to sort of relaunch his solo career, and it's about Rick sort of
8: asking type thing.
27: Well, yes, exactly.
8: Oh,
27: doesn't acknowledge, takes it without asking, and Rick sort of is sitting there saying, "Well, that was my, that was my chance. He took my chance," and so he sort of goes on a kind of odyssey to get the recognition he thinks he deserves. And along the way, he discovers all sorts of other things. And in the end, it's actually such a lovely film. I so enjoyed it. It's one of those films with lots of layers to it. You know, there's sort of friendship, there's family, there's music, there's, you know, what makes success, what makes friendship, you know, how it's just and fame. Is fame really what it's all cracked up to be? And I think both of them, Paul Rudd and Nick Jonas, who basically carry this film, there's a supporting cast and there's some nice little characters in it, but really it's about the two of them. And I think that I thoroughly enjoyed it. It's quite short, it's like an hour and 38 minutes.
8: Oh.
27: And it's a really fun film. The music is lovely as well.
8: Okay.
27: And I think if you're looking for something just a little bit, a step down a bit, relaxed.
8: Yeah, I am.
27: Well written. Really, really great. I enjoyed it. And of course, as you say, Paul Rudd is always great. Ageless, of course, as always.
8: He is
27: despite
8: ageless.
27: Playing a washed up wedding singer. He doesn't look washed up at all, to be
8: no.
27: honest. But yes, anyway, so I highly recommend this sort of small, fun film.
8: I don't think I've ever seen Nick Jonas acting in anything before. Have I?
27: No.
8: No, I'm looking at his, what does one call that? Anyway, whatever it is, his movie history. No, I haven't. But I have, I don't know why, but for some reason the algorithm keeps throwing Nick Jonas up at me. And he actually seems like a delightful chap. And I've just become,
27: he does.
8: And I get, you know, because the Jonas Brothers, as they were, they still exist. That was not my era. So when there was all the kind of screaming hysteria about the Jonas Brothers, I missed it. I was a bit old for that. So I missed it. So I didn't really understand who they were and I never really caught up. But now that they are into adulthood and they kind of, maybe that's what it is that, you know, they're having kids and all that kind of thing, that they're in my peripheries a little bit more. I have to say, they all seem pretty delightful. And bearing in mind they've had probably quite

0: I haven't started watching it yet because I'm waiting till there's more episodes. I even took up a 3-month free Disney subscription from one of my partners in order to watch it.
1: No, me too. And they do normally send me a subscription, which is very sweet of them, but it ran out and I thought, I can't ask for it. They normally just send it. I'm not going to ask. I'll get it because I was so keen to watch. It's good, Gail.
0: Oh, I know. I'm waiting. I just don't want to watch one at a time.
1: You don't have to watch. I think they're doing 6 and then another 6.
0: Oh, okay. Then I'm going to go for it. We can do that. I'll start this week and we can do it in the next week or two.
1: We can't do it next week because I'm off actually now. I'm taking a little bit of time. But in July maybe, once we've watched all of it, we can go back there. I'm enjoying it so much. It's something that I've fallen asleep to it, and I don't mean that in a bad way that it's boring. I just mean that I've gone another episode, and then I've passed out, and then I've woken up, and it's quite raunchy, isn't it? I've suddenly woken up and the laptop, and I've got, you know, nudity, full frontal nudity at 1 o'clock in the morning, Gail, which I don't always ask for, honestly. But there we are. There we find ourselves. I don't not ask for it, Gail, but I don't always ask for it, if you catch my drift. So it's very good, though. It's very good, very good. Rival season 2. But I shall wait for you to catch up, and then we will, and then we'll do that. But stuff to look forward to. Yeah, stuff to look forward to. Okay, but for this week, it is Power Ballad. We go to the movies for that. It's your delightful Paul Rudd. It's your equally delightful Nick Jonas. Knock yourselves out. Thanks, Gail.
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1: Okay. So the 2026 World Cup kicks off on Thursday. Bafana Bafana up against Mexico. We'll see how it goes. Everything crossed. I wanted to this morning get us in the mood, musically speaking, for that. And here is what you've come up with. We start right here with our own homegrown talent, straight from, in fact, the official 2026 World Cup album. This is Tyler and Future.
4: I heard what you said through the grapevine. Funny thing about your problems, they ain't mine. Staying up through the late night, 20 seconds to game time. Getting religious with it, time crossing these state lines. Working hard through the late nights, 20 seconds.

I know I don't normally do this, and I know everyone has their own tastes in music, don't they? And far be it from me to say anything against Tyler, who we never got to in that. But for the sake of time and my ears, shall we move to the next track? I'm sure there's some people out there who love that. I don't know that it's the Weekend Breakfast Crew. I think I might be right in saying that. I can't get on board with that. Does that make me sound terribly old? Each to their own. And, you know, and if you did love that, then Spotify's your best friend. But we're going to move on to number two, to this. Yeah, come on. Yeah.

Hopefully we will be the champions. Top five songs to get us in the mood for the 2026 World Cup, which kicks off on Thursday. We played you this We Are the Champions, Queen, You'll Never Walk Alone, Hall of Fame, The Script, and Will I Am, Eye of the Tiger, and Tyler featuring Future at number five. I am away until the first week of July, but you'll be in the very good hands of Mr. Barry Murray. Have a wonderful, wonderful rest of June. I'll see you out and about, but for now, goodbye, stay healthy, be happy.

0: This is EWN.
1: Good morning, it's 10 o'clock. I'm Mark Zion. A second group of Ghanaian nationals who voluntarily accepted their government's repatriation offer is departing from OR Tambo International Airport this morning. The latest departures come amid ongoing demonstrations in several parts of the country against illegal immigration. Rising tensions have prompted some foreign nationals to consider returning to their home countries due to fears of possible violence and uncertainty surrounding planned protests by anti-immigration groups. Puleng Make has more.
2: The repatriation process forms part of efforts by the South African government to also assist foreigners who wish to return home. The departure of the second batch highlights the growing anxiety among some migrant communities, with reports indicating that an increasing number of foreign nationals are now weighing their options as public debate around immigration continues to intensify. South African authorities have repeatedly condemned any act of violence against foreign nationals and have called for concerns around immigration to be addressed through lawful and peaceful means. Puleng Make, Eyewitness News.
1: Meanwhile, International Relations Minister Ronald Lamola has dismissed allegations that Nigerian and Mozambican nationals were killed during recent anti-immigration unrest, labeling the claims as misinformation. Lamola has urged the public to refrain from spreading unverified information that could further fuel tensions.
3: I have also verified with our officials responsible and dealing with the Ghanaian High Commissioner in South Africa whether they have received a note verbal about these injured Ghanaian nationals in our hospitals. And they have also said they have not received any such note verbal.
1: Kusatu has welcomed the appointment of a new post office board, saying fresh and capable leadership is needed to restore the struggling state-owned entity. The trade union blamed years of alleged weak leadership and the tenure of business rescue practitioners for the post office's decline, citing thousands of job losses, branch closures, and unchanged wages. Kusatu firmly rejected any move to liquidate the post office and instead called for the removal of the rescue practitioners. The Federation's parliamentary coordinator, Matthew Parks, says recent legislative changes provide a pathway for recovery by allowing the post office to expand into courier services and public service delivery while enabling Postbank to become a fully licensed state bank.
4: COSATU will be seeking urgent engagement with the Ministry and Parliament's Portfolio Committee for Communications and Digital Technologies to provide comfort to workers that their jobs will be secured, monies will be paid, and that a turnaround plan will be put in place. It is critical that Treasury provide the necessary financial support to enable such a turnaround to be implemented as a matter of the highest priority.
1: Western Cape police have seized counterfeit liquor worth more than 9.7 million rand during a major operation in Paarl. Police say they acted on information about a suspect who owns a liquor outlet in Stellenbosch and allegedly stored illicit alcohol at a warehouse in Paarl. Officers kept watch on the warehouse on Thursday and saw the suspect's vehicle enter the premises. When the vehicle later left, police attempted to stop it, but the driver sped off, triggering a high-speed chase. The vehicle was eventually brought to a stop and the driver tried to flee on foot, leaving two occupants behind. Police spokesperson Ndake Gwala says the suspect was chased down and arrested.
5: Upon inspecting the vehicle, members found illicit liquor and informed SARS Customs Unit officers. They proceeded to the warehouse where more liquor was recovered. The three Chinese nationals were arrested and will appear at the Paarl Magistrates Court once charged.
1: And today is World Food Safety Day, and the World Health Organization is issuing an urgent call to shift from discussing the burden of foodborne illnesses to implementing real solutions. Globally, contaminated food causes at least 200 preventable diseases, severely impacting health, livelihoods, and the economy right here in South Africa. The WHO emphasizes that food safety is a shared responsibility across the entire supply chain. Taking a look at your weather for today. Clear skies for Gauteng, Johannesburg and Pretoria reaches a high of 20, Vereeniging 15 degrees. Partly cloudy in Cape Town, peaking at 20. The top story in EWN at this hour, a second group of Ghanaian nationals who voluntarily accepted their government's repatriation offer is departing from OR Tambo International Airport this morning.
0: 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Whether they have been a pillar of strength, a shoulder to cry on, a source of joy, or a true trailblazer at work, we're dedicating 1 hour to celebrating them through music. 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And they could be next on the Sunday shoutout on Cape Talk.
6: Hello, my name is Chloe Lebon, and I'm an independent South African artist. 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

I dedicate these three songs to my grandpa, Nono, who, by the way, just turned 90 last month, which is absolutely incredible. 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So I dedicate these three songs. Thank you for making music so special.

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I dedicate this next song to my grandpa, Nono, who is my biggest music inspiration. 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

I dedicate this song to the man who always has a glass of wine in his hand, who always has a song to sing to you, my grandpa, Nonno. 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
1: Good morning. It's 11 o'clock. I'm Mark Zion. A Free State police officer has killed three people and injured two others this morning before taking his own life. Preliminary reports indicate the officer had reported for duty yesterday and later drove to White's Plot near Henneman after midnight in search of his girlfriend. After failing to find her, he was allegedly accompanied by her uncle to another location where a family gathering was taking place. Police say an argument broke out after the officer was told his girlfriend was not present at the gathering. He allegedly opened fire during the dispute, killing three people on the scene: the girlfriend's mother, her uncle, and a 25-year-old woman. Provincial police spokesperson Thandi Mbambo says the motive for the incident remains unknown and is under investigation.
2: Cases of murder, attempted murder, and an inquest will be registered and investigated by the Independent Police Investigative Directorate, the IPID. Further information will be communicated as investigation unfolds.
1: A second group of Ghanaian nationals who voluntarily accepted their government's repatriation offer is departing from O.R. Tambo International Airport this morning. The latest departures come amid ongoing demonstrations in several parts of the country against illegal immigration. Rising tensions have prompted some foreign nationals to consider returning to their home countries due to fears and uncertainty surrounding planned protests by anti-immigration groups. Puleng Make reports.
3: The repatriation process forms part of efforts by the South African government to also assist foreigners who wish to return home. The departure of the second batch highlights the growing anxiety among some migrant communities, with reports indicating that an increasing number of foreign nationals are now weighing their options as public debate around immigration continues to intensify. South African authorities have repeatedly condemned any act of violence against foreign nationals and have called for concerns around immigration to be addressed through lawful and peaceful means. Puleng Make, Eyewitness News.
1: A high-speed chase in Paarl has led to the seizure of counterfeit alcohol worth over 9.7 million rand. Police acting on intelligence targeted a warehouse linked to a Stellenbosch liquor outlet owner on Thursday. When the suspect vehicle sped away from the scene, officers gave chase, eventually cornering the car. Police spokesperson Ndake Gwala says the driver tried to run but was tracked down and arrested. Two other occupants were found inside the vehicle.
2: Upon inspecting the vehicle, members found illicit liquor and informed SARS Customs Unit officers. They proceeded to the warehouse where more liquor was recovered. The three Chinese nationals were arrested and will appear at the Paarl Magistrates Court once charged.
1: Today on World Food Safety Day, UN officials urge governments to prioritize safety planning and calls on food businesses to rigorously train staff and health professionals to strengthen how outbreaks are tracked. Globally, contaminated food causes at least 200 preventable diseases, severely impacting health, livelihoods, and the economy right here in South Africa. The World Health Organization emphasizes that food safety is a shared responsibility across the entire supply chain. And tonight at 6 p.m., President Cyril Ramaphosa will address the nation on the government's management approach to illegal migration and the recent surge in protests against foreign nationals. The SABC will provide a feed to all media, and the presidency's official social account at Presidency ZA will live stream proceedings on various digital platforms. Let's take a look at your weather for today. Clear skies for Gauteng, Johannesburg and Pretoria will reach a high of 20 degrees. Vereeniging, 15. Partly cloudy in Cape Town, peaking at 20 degrees. The top story in EWN this hour: a Free State police officer has killed three people and injured two others this morning before taking his own life.
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4: And so, our date with destiny has finally arrived. 4 minutes after 11, it is a Sunday morning, the 7th day of June of 2026. This is the day where we shall be Sundaying. Sundaying means, of course, doing whatever it is you like to do on a Sunday. You do this, though, but while you are listening to Just the Hits on Cape Talk. My name is Abongile Kanzelenzele, and on 567 on the AM frequency, on DSTV channel 885, I captain this boat that's on a cruise, touring to whatever destination you're looking to get to. We are going down memory lane, playing some of the best music to come out of the 50s. Oh, I nearly said the 50s, the 80s, the 90s, up until now. And it's all done with the idea of creating a feel-good factor for you and putting you into the weekend mode. You don't get to just sit there and enjoy the music. Sometimes you're going to be singing, sometimes you're going to be dancing. And once in a while, you pick up your phone and get to your WhatsApp, where you'll send a voice note. You can send a text message. The number is 072-567-1567. There we talk about anything you would like to talk about. Especially in the first hour of the show, all I'd love to hear more about is you. How are you doing today? Are you smiling? Are you happy? What's the plan for the Sunday? Or what's the plan for your Sundaying session? These are the things that are key. For me, though, it feels like it was yesterday that I was just here. Wait, it was. It's all coming back to me now.

0: Oh, some wonderful music coming your way. 25 after 11, that was Harare with Give. Also played you some Blondie with Heart of Glass. And, of course, learning off some of the sad news of the passing of a legend recently. Bieber Bryson, Can You Stop the Rain? I'm hoping that the music is taking you to a place, and maybe that's why Valerie says, Hi, Abongile. It's a beautiful song, but makes me cry every time. Thank you so very much for tuning in. Thank you for being part of the show. The show is called Just the Hits, and it's where we play music from the 80s, 90s up until now, but also we allow ourselves, we allow our bodies, our minds to be transported to that good place, that not so good place, that memory that is assigned or attached to that specific melody or song or lyrics. Either way, we're Sundaying, doing what we're doing on a Sunday while listening to Just the Hits. On 072-567-1567, you can also have a say. I'm listening. I'm here. I'm going to be here up until 3 p.m. this afternoon. So we've got time. Sing along, dance along, but say hello.
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0: 32 after 11, 28 before we get to 12 o'clock, as you continue to listen to Just the Hits on Cape Talk. You know, I was listening to the dedication hour from Chloe. That was between 10 and 11. She got me when she dedicated that song, Easy, like Sunday morning, to her grandpapa. And I thought to myself, you know, growing up, I got to be spoiled by two grandmothers, but I had never actually seen any of my grandfathers from both sides, father and mother's side. And when you think back and cherish some of the memories that you shared with them, I mean, from my father's side, Makulu, grandmother was called Titi. We call it Titi, Masti. And she just had this ferociousness about her, where she was able to protect us from our parents. You know what I mean? You know, when you steal something and then your parents find out and then they decide back in those days, 80s, that they're going to deal with you. My grandmother could shut that down very easy. So, you know, grandmama, I'm just thinking to myself about the wonderful memories of being a grandparent, of having grandparents, and just the wonderfulness of spoiling your grandkids or being spoiled as a grandchild. Oh, nonetheless, maybe it's you that I'm talking about. Maybe you're in a wonderful space now of still being spoiled by your grandparents. Tell us about that. How are they doing? Maybe just say hello to them. Maybe you are a grandparent and you're just enjoying the easy things in life these days, like hiding a 10 rand in the pocket of the grandchild. Hey, grandparents! Ooh. 34 after 11.
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2: Well, Clarence, last time on Philosophically Speaking, we spoke about anger. 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Some think morality is about individual rights and others think it's about community and care. Maybe we should consider this question. Beneath all our disagreements, is there a single principle for good? One moral idea that could guide us all?
1: Big questions made simple. 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

Ali Black with The Men. It is 12 minutes before we get to 12 o'clock or 48 after 11, if you like, as we continue to play some sizzling music. I'm hoping that you are having the time of your life. It is a Sunday morning, a day similar to yesterday, by the way. Not too hot, not too cold, and just one of those typical crisp, beautiful days. One of the things, though, that I think many people are talking about is how this winter is just not wintering. Don't get me wrong, I'm not complaining. As long as it's not summer and it's not hot, I'm happy. I'm a happy camper with this weather. You know, this is what I'm talking. You can sleep. You need your blankets. You know, you gotta hold on to something. You know what I mean? Yeah, exactly. So, but there's not been rain. There has been here and there, but, you know, there's no typical Cape Town rain. There's no typical windy, frosty sort of air that sort of wants to take your nose off. You know what I mean? So, is this winter wintering? Are you happy with it? Do you think it's still maybe going to get colder? I don't know. Just not giving me the confidence

0: Anyways, it's the show on 567 on the AM frequency where we talk about absolutely anything. You can talk about grandparents, we can talk about the weather, we can talk about the music. Abogile Ganzelenzele, that is my name, 072-567-1567, that is the WhatsApp line.
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0: Walk the heath and grind the teeth at each other. 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

0: It is Crocodile Harris with Miss Eva. Good night.
1: Sure.
0: Taking us to the news. Got a couple of your messages which we'll be chatting about in the next hour. In the meantime, I'll see you just after this news.

0: This is EWN.
1: It's just gone 12 o'clock. Good afternoon. I'm Mark Zion. Cases of murder, attempted murder, and an inquest have been handed over to police watchdog IPED following a deadly shooting spree by a Free State police officer. The officer killed three people and wounded two others this morning before taking his own life. Preliminary reports suggest the officer went missing from duty last night to search for his girlfriend. After tracking her family down to a gathering at White's Plot, an argument broke out when he was told she wasn't there. He then opened fire, killing his girlfriend's mother, her uncle, and a young woman. Police spokesperson Thandi Mbambo says the motive is still under investigation.
2: Cases of murder, attempted murder, and an inquest will be registered and investigated by the Independent Police Investigative Directorate, the IPID. Further information will be communicated as investigation unfolds.
1: The city of Tshwane warns that the draining of the Linwood Reservoir, which began on Tuesday, is still underway as technical teams inspect and assess reported leakages. Water levels have reportedly dropped to about 54%, with further reductions expected this weekend. According to the city, the reservoir must be fully drained before a detailed inspection can be completed, after which repairs will begin. Investigations are continuing after a 30-year-old man was arrested for allegedly processing unwrought precious metals along a river near Giyani in Limpopo. The man was taken into custody on Friday when members of the Mopani District Illicit Mining Team were deployed to a dispute between two mining permit holders. While at the scene, officers discovered four men allegedly operating a makeshift processing setup on the river bank. Police moved in and apprehended one suspect while three others fled across the river and escaped. Provincial police spokesperson Malesela Ledwaba confirmed that mining equipment and a bag containing suspected unwrought precious metals were seized during the operation.
3: The 30-year-old male suspect is expected to appear before Giyani Magistrate Court on Monday, 8th June 2026, facing charge of illegal processing of unwrought precious metals.
1: And now for some financial news. The Rand is facing a major week ahead as financial institutions await the release of the nation's latest GDP figures and other key financial data. Ahead of Monday's Forex market opening, the currency held steady this morning, trading at 16 Rand 55 cents against the US dollar. Central bank data released on Friday showed South Africa's international liquidity position fell slightly to $73.47 billion. At the end of May, down from $73.76 billion in April. Iran's national soccer players have received their U.S. visas to play an upcoming match in Los Angeles, but several key administrative and managerial staff members have not. According to Reuters, the staff members without visas will still travel to Mexico with the team while efforts to secure their entry documents continue. Iran's Football Federation has fiercely criticized the U.S. government, calling the visa delays a non-sporting and completely political decision that violates international sports laws. They've announced plans to escalate the matter to soccer's world governing body, FIFA. And tonight at 6 p.m., President Cyril Ramaphosa will address the nation on the government's management approach to illegal migration and the recent surge in protests against foreign nationals. The SABC will provide a feed to all media, and the presidency's official social account at Presidency ZA will live stream proceedings on various digital platforms. Taking a look at your weather for today, it's been clear skies across Gauteng, Johannesburg, Pretoria reaches a high of 20, Vereeniging 15, and a partly cloudy in Cape Town, peaking at 20 degrees. Let's recap your top story in EWN at this hour. Cases of murder, attempted murder, and an inquest have been handed over to IPED following a murder-suicide by a Free State police officer.
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5: It is 4 minutes after 12 as we're turning things around from morning to the afternoon. Allow me then to say good afternoon, Cape Talk. Welcome to the show that's designed to take you on a one-of-a-kind musical journey down memory lane. My name is Abongi Lenzelenzele, and here on 567 on the AM frequency, maybe you tuned in on DSTV channel 885, maybe, just maybe, you're streaming live on primemedia.com. Either way, I'm here, I'm listening on 072-567-1567 as we talk about things that matter to you. As the music continues, so does the conversation. We've been talking about grandparents. We've been talking about a winter in Cape Town. That's just not wintering. It's not a typical winter in Cape Town. We'll chat a little bit more about that. In the meantime, though, let's get down to business. Let's play Just the Hits.

0: It is If I Could Turn Back Time, taking us to 16 minutes after 12. Wabongilega Nzelenzele, playing you just the hits here on K-Talk. And we were talking about the winter. I'm saying the winter is not as cold as it. Or it's not a, not necessarily about the coldness. It's not a Cape Town's winter. It's not a Western Cape's winter. There's no annoying rain that goes on for 5 million days. There's no wind that's freezing off your nose. There's no... Yeah, it's just windy. Yeah, Ellen Windy, as in... okay, fine, let's focus. But I don't know if you've got the same feeling as that. Valerie saying, you know what? You young man, Abongile, elderly like myself, it's getting cold. I made myself a gown from fleece double a long time ago. I look after myself a long time ago. And yeah, in case I'm elderly, not... I'm too elder not to get cold. I hear you. But Valerie, come on. You know how Cape Town winter is. You know when you take out that blanket with the flower? Where do people get those blankets? We all have that same blanket. It's a massive blanket that comes up in winter. It's got like something like a rose design. Yeah, everyone's got that blanket. Thank you so very much for your message. Sandy also saying, you know what? I agree. Doesn't feel like a normal Cape Town winter. Definitely not enough rain. I know certain parts of the country have had too much all at once, which has caused so much damage, which is so sad. I hear you. And thank you so very much for that. We've also been talking about grandparents. I'm saying I was fortunate enough to see to be spoiled by my grandmothers. But I've never, ever seen my grandfathers. Maybe you are still a grandchild and you're getting spoiled. Tell us about that. Maybe you are a grandparent now. Tell us about that. Sandy saying, you know, I grew up with only brief encounters with one grandma. And then my parents got divorced and that stopped. I had no grandpas. Being a grandparent myself now, I realize how much I missed out on. But hey, it's life. We can't choose the things. I hear that. And I'm so sorry you never got to experience it. Oh, them. You know, what do you call this? Is it a handkerchief? The lappy thingy that people use to wipe sweat and stuff like that. My grandmother had one of those. That's where her cash was. She'd put her money in that and then she'd tie it together and put it in somewhere in an apron, which you could never find if you're searching for. Oh, the little two rands. You remember De Klerk? The two rand coin called De Klerk. Oh, I'm taking you back now. 19 after 12. Let's play music.
1: Just the hits.
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0: Jeremy gets thinking about 30 minutes after 12. You're listening to Just the Hits on this beautiful, crisp 7th day of June of 2026. It is a month that is supposed to be cold, but yeah, maybe not just not so, so cold. You know the handkerchief I was telling about? Sandy sent a picture of three, so she's got the handkerchief. So all grandmothers then, it's clear they need to they need to have a handkerchief to just fold some couple of $100 there, you know, just for the grandkids to give them a pass here and there. And then, of course, the parents are watching when you're giving that your grandchild money. The parents are like, okay, then we're going to go to the kid and we're going to say, let's keep the money for you. And the child will never see that. Oh, it's a dog-eat-dog world. 29 minutes before we get to 1 o'clock. We're just having fun on 072-567-1567. That's what it's all about. And I am hoping that you're going to be enjoying what is yet to come of the beautiful lineup of music. Let's play music.
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8: I've heard people say that too much of anything is not good for you, baby. But I don't know about that. There's many times that we've loved and we've shared love and made love. It doesn't seem to me like it's enough. It's just not enough, baby.

0: It's Current Zoid with Small Room, taking us to 45 after 12 or 15 before we get to the top of the hour. Abongile Kanzelentele playing just the hits. We're laughing around winter. We're laughing about or chatting about grandparents. I'm saying the winter is just not wintering. It's not as cold as it should be. I'm not saying it should be cold. I'm just saying it's a little bit different. It's not a Cape Town sort of winter. Maybe you agree, maybe you disagree. Would love to hear from you on the WhatsApp line. That's 072-567-1567. Coming up next, in the next hour, we're going to be celebrating your birthday or your anniversary. And then, of course, that's when the games begin. We'll be playing the game Movie Sundays, leading to the last hour's brain teaser. But for the meantime, let the music flow.
1: Go! Back to the beat.
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0: It is with Jade every day of the week. That's how we're going to be finishing this hour. I'll see you just after the Eyewitness News, and we celebrate your birthday. We celebrate your anniversary.
1: This is EWN.
2: Good afternoon. I'm Khumbuzile Thabete. Police have beefed up security in Lower Crossroads, Philippi East, after the murder of three men last night. Unknown gunmen opened fire outside their house in Nhloia Street, killing the three men. Police spokesperson is Andre Trott.
3: The motive for the attack is still under investigation, and provincial serious and violent crime detectives have been assigned to the case. We appeal to anyone with information that could assist the investigation to contact Crime Stop on 08600 10111.
2: In Gauteng, police have launched an internal investigation and disciplinary action against a police officer seen in a viral social media video allegedly linked to a bribery incident. The officer, who appears in full SAPS uniform, has been identified following the circulation of footage that allegedly shows money being returned to a member of the public. Buleng Maake has more.
4: The South African Police Service has condemned the alleged conduct, reaffirming its zero-tolerance stance on corruption. In the widely circulated video, a man can be heard demanding the return of money paid as a bribe to the officer.
5: Yeah, you don't know anything about it, but here's 2,000 rand that you took from my guy. Hey, how come you give me the 2,000 rand now? You guys are all taking bribes here. What kind of policeman are you?
4: SAPS says any member found abusing their authority or violating public trust would face decisive disciplinary and possible criminal action. Police say investigations are continuing as part of efforts to uphold accountability and public confidence in law enforcement. Buleng Maake, Eyewitness News.
2: The city of Tshwane warns that the draining of the Linwood Reservoir, which began on Tuesday, is still underway as technical teams inspect and assess reported leakages. Water levels have reportedly dropped to about 54%. According to the city, the reservoir must be fully drained before a detailed inspection can be completed, after which repairs will begin. It says once fixed, the system will be refilled with normal levels, expected to take about 2 days to restore. City spokesperson is Lindela Mashiro.
6: Following the repairs, the reservoir will be refilled, a process expected to take about 2 days before normal operating levels are restored. Residents in Linwood, Linwood Manor, Linwood Glen, Menlo Park and surrounding areas may continue to experience low water pressure and intermittent water supply during this period.
2: National Treasury says South Africa still has some way to go before regaining investment grade status, but for the first time in over a decade, it sees a clear turnaround in the ratings trend. Ratings agency Fitch has upgraded the country's long-term foreign and local currency credit ratings from BB to BB, South Africa's first upgrade in more than 20 years. Treasury notes the move is striking given the global trend of downgrades. Nkosikhona Malinga Mnisi reports.
7: The decision follows S&P's one-notch upgrade in November 2025 and Moody's shift to a positive outlook. All three major agencies now rate South Africa at BB or BA2, still two levels below investment grade, but with Moody's and S&P signaling positive upgrades within 12 to 18 months. Treasury says stronger ratings lower borrowing costs for government, businesses and households, with real benefits for ordinary citizens. It adds that fiscal policy remains focused on stabilizing and reducing debt by running a growing primary budget surplus, putting debt on a more sustainable path. Furthermore, it says it will embed this principle in a fiscal anchor, details of which can be expected during the 2026 medium-term budget policy statement. Or see Khona Malinga Mnisi, Eyewitness News.
2: Your weather, a fine Sunday in Gauteng. Johannesburg and Pretoria have both peaked at highs of 20 degrees, Vereeniging 16. Clear to partly cloudy skies for Cape Town with light winds at a high of 20 degrees. The top story in EWN this hour, police have beefed up security in Lower Crossroads, Philippi East, after the murder of three men last night.
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9: A very good afternoon. I'm Thato Moloto. The world's most famous street circuit is ready to deliver round 6 of the Formula One World Championship. Kimi Antonelli leads the field away from pole position in Monaco. The 19-year-old Mercedes driver is looking to make it a whopping 5 Grand Prix in a row.
10: I think this is the most intense qualifying of the year, because also when it's about trying to polish those last 2 tenths, it's so difficult. Just about fine margin. It's not easy to put the lap together. But Max made the life very hard. Also Ferrari very quick, but big thanks to the team, because the turnaround from yesterday was just immense.
9: For 7-time world champion Lewis Hamilton, he starts on 3rd, Max Verstappen in front of him on P2. Lights out at 3 p.m. Keeping you company till then, though, is the Hungary Grand Prix now at 2. Marc Marquez is on pole, while South Africa's Brad Binder is on 16th. The tennis has a first Grand Slam title on the line, with the Roland Garros men's final taking place today. Both Alexander Zverev and Flavio Cobolli just one win away from their maiden major title. Zverev is the favorite, leading their head-to-head 3-1. But if this year's tournament is anything to go by, reputations count very little at the Paris clay court. And of course, Zverev is very well aware of this.
11: Look, he's a great player, great guy. I like him. I like his dad a lot. Two, for me, very, very good people, just generally. And I look forward to playing him in the final. Of course, this is his first final, so I'm happy for him that he reached it. But yeah, the only thing I can control is that I play good tennis. I mean, I'll try to show my level. I'll try to do the right things. And that's the only thing that matters to me.
9: Elsewhere, it's a historic day at Real Madrid Football Club, with club members voting in their first contestant presidential election in 20 years. President Florenzo Perez facing a challenger, Enrique Riquelme, this in a vote that will shape the club's future on and off that pitch. And if you missed it, Oswin Opolos was on target as Bafana Bafana settled that 1-1 draw with Jamaica in behind-closed-doors friendly last night, with just 4 days to go till the 2026 FIFA World Cup opener with Mexico. Meanwhile, the Rat BC's coach Rusty Rasmus naming his 51-man training squad on the 20th of June, just a day after the URC final with the Bulls and Leinster. For the Springboks game, of course, that's taking place with the Barbarians, and that SAA matchup with Zimbabwe, apparently 21 of those 51 players will be uncapped. Thato Moloto, Eyewitness News Sport.
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0: It is 7 minutes after one. We continue playing just the hits. We continue taking this one-of-a-kind musical journey down memory lane, playing you some of the best music to come out of the 80s, the 90s, up until now. It is a, well, it just turned a bit darkish outside here. We're in our studios in Greenpoint, and I'm looking at Table Mountain from that side. There was a bit of sunlight coming out later, earlier on. Now that seems to have been gone. It's looking like it's going to be a winter's afternoon. I remember Darren Simpson on Kevin Mornings mentioning that we may get a little bit of rain around about Sunday afternoon to the evening. But there was no promises. So who knows? These things could have been happening, will be happening. We are talking about winter from the last hour. And I'm saying winter is not wintering. And Mickey's saying, yeah, don't celebrate yet. Winter is still there. Is still there, lurking, waiting to pounce. Wah! I don't know why I made that sound. I really, I don't know why I made that sound. But you know, when you talk about pouncing, pouncing can't be silent. There's got to be. Whew. I made another sound again. All right, let's focus on the show again. On 567 on the AM frequency, it is where we are, is where you are Sundaying. Sundaying means doing whatever it is you like to do on a Sunday, but you have to do that while you listen to just the hits. On 072-567-1567, that is where you can send a voice note or a text message. Wish someone a happy birthday, wish someone a happy anniversary, congratulate someone on whatever achievement that they have received. This is the hour to do so. From our side, if it is your birthday today, happy birthday. If it is your anniversary, happy anniversary. Let's play 6 songs in a row.

Craig Lucas, our huts are exposed. Mm-hmm. Always the case. Whenever you listen to Just the Hits, you have to accept that your heart is going to be exposed. Awongile Kanzelenzele playing you Just the Hits on Cape Talk. The likes of Ricky Martin, Cloud, Sean Kingston, Anke and George Benson completing your six in a row as we celebrate your birthday, as we celebrate your anniversary. It's wonderful to have you on board on 072-567-1567. The games have officially begun because it's time for us to play the game Movie Sundays. You need, I'm going to play you a short theme song now. You need to tell me from what movie, TV series or soapy you believe this theme song comes from. Have a listen.

0: 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Do you know the TV series? 072. Do you know the soppy? 072-567-1567. 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

0: Dedicate TK with so many ways. That's how we get to 43 minutes after. That is 1 o'clock. Sitting at, it is 17 minutes before we get to the top of the hour. As we continue to talk about Just the Hits, I wanted to find out from you at home if you could guess the name of the movie, TV series, or soapy associated with this song. Is it a movie? Is it a TV series? So is it a soapy? 072-5671-567.
1: Just the hits.
2: 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With Abongile Nzele Nzele.
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0: Oh, we are definitely Sundaying. This is what Sundaying means. Amy Jones and JM. I need it, daddy. Oh, come on, man. Tell me you're loving the music. Tell me you're enjoying the vibe. Obongilekanzelenzele, playing you just the hits here on Cape Talk. Here's to hoping that you're enjoying every beat of the music that we're playing. On 072-567-1567, I wanted to find out from you at home if you could guess what movie, TV series or soapy it is that has this theme song. Oh yes, coming in on the WhatsApp line. Let me refresh my messages there. I've got Mel B. Mel B saying Game of Thrones. Also David saying Game of Thrones. Francois saying Game of Thrones. Also Ted coming in and saying Game of Thrones. It is indeed Game of Thrones. Well done. Well played. Are you ready for the warm-up round? Are you ready for the brain teaser? Coming up next.
1: Just the hits.
2: Just the hits. With Obongile Nzele Nzele.
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1: Good afternoon. I'm Khumbuzile Thabete. Civil society movement, the Activists and Citizens Forum, has warned that growing public frustration over undocumented foreign nationals is pushing tensions to dangerous levels across the country. The organization says protests and marches demanding action are increasing nationwide, describing the situation as a ticking time bomb that could threaten public safety if left unresolved. The forum's spokesperson is Dennis Bloom.
2: We expect President Cyril Ramaphosa to show leadership and maturity when he addresses the volatile situation. The president must start by addressing the open borders, by deploying more resources at all borders immediately.
1: Police in Mpumalanga are currently on scene where a car with two occupants plunged into the Crocodile River this morning. Police search and rescue teams have managed to retrieve the car from the river. The process of retrieving the bodies is still ongoing. Police have beefed up security in Lower Crossroads, Philippi East, after the murder of three men last night. Unknown gunmen opened fire outside a house in Nhloia Street, killing three men. Police spokesperson is Andre Trott.
3: The motive for the attack is still under investigation, and provincial serious and violent crime detectives have been assigned to the case. We appeal to anyone with information that could assist the investigation to contact Crime Stop on 08600 10111.
1: The city of Tshwane warns that the draining of the Linwood Reservoir, which began on Tuesday, is still underway as technical teams inspect and assess reported leakages. Water levels have reportedly dropped to about 54%. According to the city, the reservoir must be fully drained before a detailed inspection can be completed, after which repairs will begin. It says once fixed, the system will be refilled with normal levels, expected to take about 2 days to restore. City spokesperson is Lindela Mashego.
4: Following the repairs, the reservoir will be refilled, a process expected to take about 2 days before normal operating levels are restored. Residents in Linwood, Linwood Manor, Linwood Glen, Menlo Park and surrounding areas may continue to experience low water pressure and intermittent water supply during this period.
1: Your weather: a fine Sunday in Gauteng. Johannesburg and Pretoria have both peaked at highs of 20 degrees, Vereeniging 16. Clear to partly cloudy skies for Cape Town with light wind at a high of 20 degrees. The top story in EWN this hour: civil society movement, the Activists and Citizens Forum, has warned that growing public frustration over undocumented foreign nationals is pushing tensions to dangerous levels across the country.
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5: A very good afternoon. I'm Tato Moloto. Springbok coach Rassie Erasmus has named his 51-man training squad that includes 21 uncapped players. On the 20th of June, South Africa go head-to-head with the Barbarians. Regulars such as Siya Kolisi, Eben Etzebeth and Cheslin Kolbe are joined by a host of fresh faces. This includes Shark Center Jorenzo Julius, while Lions scrum half Hasim Peed, as well as a Stormers flanker Paul de Villiers. Meanwhile, the URC is the day before this. On the 19th of June, the Bulls are against Leinster. For the Blitzbok, their title defense is over after the world champions were beaten 21-12 by host France, this in the semi-final clash earlier on today. Over to Formula One. Kimi Antonelli is aiming to continue a remarkable rise to the top of Formula One, this as he starts on pole position for the Monaco Grand Prix. Red Bull's Max Verstappen, on the other hand, is on P2 after finding his rhythm in quali.
6: The changes that we made for sure helped. The car felt a little bit more together. Yeah, our weak sector is sector two. The curbs, the bumps, that's where we still lose out compared to some of our competitors. But overall, it was a strong qualifying for us.
5: For seven-time world champion Lewis Hamilton, he is on third. Lights out in an hour. In MotoGP, it's lights out right now in the Hungary Grand Prix. Marc Marquez on pole, while South Africa's Brad Binder is on 16th. In tennis, Flavio Cobolli may have an unexpected advantage heading into today's Roland Garros men's final. The Italian has enjoyed 3.5 days of rest after reaching the title match without hitting a ball in the semi-final.
7: Sometimes it's help, sometimes it's not. I have almost 4 days off, it's a lot, so you lose the rhythm. But I think also the warming up, I played really well. Now I got practice again, so I think I will be ready for sure for the final. But I also know that I will be fresh.
5: Flavio meets Alexander Zverev, who is hoping to do one better from that 2024 final now at 3. Elsewhere, Enrique Lekame wants Jurgen Klopp to be the next boss at Real Madrid Football Club, but first he must win the first contestant presidential election in 20 years at the club. He is up against President Florentino Perez. Finally, with just 4 days till the World Cup, Harry Kane's header gave England a 1-0 win over New Zealand in their first World Cup warm-up match in Tampa. Here's the skipper reflecting on the preparations.
8: It's important always, you know, as a striker, as you know what I'm like. I want to be on the score sheet as much as possible. But yeah, look, we're here for preparation. We're here for, you know, getting fitness, dealing with the heat, dealing with these type of pitches.
5: First match of the World Cup is Bafana Bafana and Mexico. Tato Moloto, Eyewitness News Sport.
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10: It is 6 minutes after 2. You're listening to Just the Hits. We're in the last hour of the show, hoping that you've been enjoying the music, hoping that your Sunday morning to the afternoon has been an exciting, exhilarating one, because you trusted Cape Talk. You trusted me to take care of you on 072-567-1567. It's where I get to take your messages, whether it's a voice note or whether it is a text message. I'm looking forward to it, especially now that we're warming up to the brain teaser. Today's brain teaser. Woo! I know Mandy says she's rooting for me today, but yo, Uzobon. Joe is like, suka. You I'm telling you, today's brain teaser. Woo! In fact, let's start with the warm-up round. What is the name of this bird? It is named for its loud 3 to 4 note calls uttered in flight, especially in the mornings and evenings when they fly out or return to their root trees. Native to sub-Saharan Africa, the species has a dark eye and paler gray head and neck. And this is not an official fact, but over and above the group blue crane, South Africans would swear that this is a national bird. What is the name of this bird? 072-567-1567.

0: Just the hits. With Abongileng Vele Vele.
1: It is, if I ruled the world, what would I do? We are playing the warm-up round to the brain teaser. I want to find out from you at home if you know the name of this bird. It is named for its loud 3-to-4 note calls uttered in flight, especially in the mornings and evenings when they fly out to return to their retreats. Native to sub-Saharan Africa, species has a dark eye and paler grey head and neck. Over and above this, or the blue crane, South Africans will swear that this bird is the second national bird. What is the name of this bird? 072-5671-567.
2: Just the hits.
3: 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With Abongile Nzele Nzele.
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0: And the music continues here on Cape Talk. Playing you just the hits, hoping that, as always, the day the music is doing what it needs to do for you to feel that it is all about you and the good music. As we continue with the hits, I wanted to find out from you at home if you could name this bird that is named for its loud 3 to 4 note calls uttered in flight, especially in the mornings. Native to sub-Saharan Africa, the species is dark eye and paler grey head and neck. Over and above that, many South Africans will swear that this bird is indeed the second national bird of South Africa. What is the name of this bird? On 072-567-1567. Coming in on the WhatsApp line. Let me see if I can get this right. It is Ingrid saying, okay, maybe let's start here. I think we do have a voice note also that we'll be checking at. Ingrid says it's a hadida. Mystic. Anthony McPoint saying hadida. Chris says it's a headed double X. Okay. B says, hi, Abs, you're looking for a hadida. Trish, oh yeah, hadida. Trish was looking for that. Margaret saying, oh my God, for some reason I'm just enjoying today's music more. Hey, I don't know. I can't tell you why this is happening, but it does tend to happen from time to time. Awongile Kanzelenzele, as I've mentioned, playing you just the hits. One says, it must be the beautiful hadida, my UK friend, and them call them ladida. they're great. Ladida. They're great for... they're great for the lawn and catching the hojas. Okay, I'm with you. I'm with you. Thank you very much for that. Fatima says it's a hadida. Grazilla says maybe shrinking the hadida. Also, Mendy saying it is the hadida. Lynn Davis saying it must be the hadida. There is one who has made his home our garden and saying I am surprised he has not yet died of heart failure. I thank you all.
1: Molweni, molweni. Good to hear your voice and your program again. That bird that flies, it can only be one of two things, I think. The first would be the hadida. You hear them in the morning when they get going and chatting away to each other. And in the evenings, you hear them coming home telling their friends exactly what they did during the day. And then also the guinea fowl can be noisy in the morning and then noisy in the evening. But they're more, not so much grey. I would go for the hadida.
0: Thank you all for playing along. 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
4: 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Not much has changed, my darling. In prison, out of prison, look in the mirror. It's the same image looking back at you. And it's not pretty. 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

0: 37 after 2, now come the days of the king. And I hope that you are ready for what is to come. I am telling you, it's going to be a difficult one today. The brain teaser, because after my show yesterday, I went and consulted a sangoma who laid down the bones and said, my child, for you to rule again, you must go back into the house and see inside. And so today's brain teaser was born. 38 after 2. If it's your first time on the show today, welcome. The show is called Just the Hits. You're on Cape Talk with me, Amukele Ganzelenzele. It's wonderful to have you on board. That being said, now we play the brain teaser. There are a couple of rules that we adhere to. The first rule is do not Google the brain teaser. Also, have fun. Answer it. If you're wrong, we'll judge you, but in a good way. Also, if the majority of the messages coming in are correct, you win. If they are incorrect, I win. If there's no messages at all, it means you don't know the answer. Therefore, I win. If it's a draw, status quo remains. Another loss, it will be for me. Today's brain teaser is extremely difficult. You need to kind of get into the zone, right? For it? All right. And it's very... No, let me not say too much. Are you ready? Gladiators, are you ready? Yes. Yeah, okay. I stand on. You'll find me inside a home. I stand in silence day and night. I work without rest but never complain. Guarding treasures out of sight. Keeping those who have passed on but still give life. Turning water hard as stone. Though I harm, I seldom speak. What am I? I am found inside a home. I stand in silence day and night. I work without rest but never complain. Guarding treasures out of sight. Keeping those who have passed on but still give life. Turning water hard as stone. Though I hum, I seldom speak. What am I? 072-567-1567. Woo!
1: Just the hits.
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1: On

0: The song is by South African musician Nathi saying Unomvula. Basically a song about a gentleman who wants to speak to his love. Not lover, to his love. Or to the love of his life. Yeah, that's the one. 48 after 2, 12 minutes before we get to 3, however you like your time read to you. We're playing the brain teaser for the day. I am found inside a home. I stand in silence day and night. I work without rest but never complain. Guarding treasures out of sight. Keeping those who have passed on but still give life. Turning water hard as stone. Though I hum, I seldom speak. What am I?
1: WhatsApp Abongile 0725671567.

Wishing high as we continue with the music here on Cape Talk, loving every minute of it, hoping that you are jumping up and down for joy. It's time for me to give you the answer to the brain teaser. And of course, after that, it is time for me to be crowned king of Riddleland. I can already feel it in the air. I can feel it. Yes. You know, confidence. That's what I'm talking about. When you don't even need to look at the answers because you feel the ambience, you feel it in the air that you have won the day. But okay. Just for the sake of, you know, you clarity and transparency, you know, Mahlanga Commission. let's read your answers, just to give it to you. Otherwise, maybe what do you think, Tim? Joe, I think maybe let's not read the answers. Let's just crown me the king. I think I'm already. I feel it. Do you guys need me to read the answers out? Okay, we are South Africans. We don't trust anything. No, it's fine. I am found inside a home. I stand in silence day and night. I work without rest but never complain. Guarding treasures out of sight. Keeping those who have passed on but still give life. Turning water hard as stone. Though I hum, I seldom speak. What am I? The last message coming in here. Let me see. It's from Ronald Sobotka. We all agree there. All right. Let's get down to it. First of all, Patricia says, thank you for the music. Abongile, thank you for a good program. Always appreciate you keeping us company. A very safe journey home. Thank you so very much for that, Patricia. By the way, no, thank you for making this the greatest show out there. Fatima says, you're looking for a refrigerator. Thank you, Fatima. David Marcus says it's a freezer. Steve says it's a freezer. Grazilla says it's a freezer. Tony says it's a doorway. Mystique says freezer. I think it could be the geezer in the house. That's from Finlay. This one is from Martin Betty's Bay. Hi, it's a refrigerator. Patsy Duncan says it's a fridge. This one, Mystic coming back again, like a deep freeze. Oh, a.k.a. deep freeze in South Africa. My kind of jokes. Okay, let's focus. Focus, Ebs. This one is from Ansa, saying it's a deep freezer. This one from Loretta, also saying a deep freezer. Jenny Williams says it's a fridge. Ronald Sobotka says a freezer, another hiding. Ooh, are you sure? Do you feel the smile on my face? So, exactly. So, you got to think in the house. Yes, there's the refrigerator. But what else is there somewhere around there? Something that can not necessarily freeze things, but it keeps things alive in one way or the other. You thinking washing machine somewhere around there? Okay, but let me give you the answer then. Are we ready with the song? Mm-hmm. I'm feeling it now. I am found inside a home. I stand in silence day and night. I work without rest but never complain. Guarding treasures out of sight. Keeping those who have passed on but still give life. Turning water hard as stone. Though I hum, I seldom speak.

And the actual answer that I was looking for was refrigerator or freezer. It's once again a clump against only two or three. You win yet again. I bow once again. Hail the queens and kings of Riddleland. I just hope I gave you a mini, mini, mini, mini heart attack. Just so that you also feel my pain. It is a fridge. It is a refrigerator. Well done.

And so with Majozi's A Long Time Ago, this is how you and I are going to be parting ways just for this weekend. I'll see you again next week, Saturday and Sunday. From my side, Babungile Kanzele Nzele, and as always, do stay blessed, Cape Talk.

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1: Good afternoon, I'm Khombozile Thabete. Ahead of the address by President Cyril Ramaphosa tonight at 6 p.m., the Activists and Citizens Forum has warned that growing public frustration over undocumented foreign nationals is pushing tensions to dangerous levels in the country. Ramaphosa is expected to outline a new migration plan as protests against undocumented foreign nationals in the country intensify. The organization says the situation is a ticking time bomb that could threaten public safety if left unresolved. The forum spokesperson is Dennis Bloom.
2: We expect President Cyril Ramaphosa to show leadership and maturity when he addresses the volatile situation. The president must start by addressing the open borders, by deploying more resources at all borders immediately.
1: The Good Party has announced Secretary General Brett Herron as its party mayoral candidate for Cape Town. Herron will be representing both the Good Party and Rise Mzansi in the upcoming local government elections. In his acceptance speech, Herron says his mission will be to dismantle the prevalent inequalities that exist in the mother city as a result of apartheid.
3: And we are free, legally speaking, from apartheid, but we are not free from the living conditions of apartheid. So the challenge that I accept from Songezo is to bring Cape Town back to that spirit, to that fighting spirit for a free South Africa where everybody will challenge, will succeed.
1: The Gauteng Health Department will from tomorrow begin rolling out lenacapavir. The groundbreaking HIV prevention injection will be administered twice a year to eligible individuals. According to the department, the program forms part of a national drive to expand prevention options and help end AIDS as a public health threat by 2030. Spokesperson Steve Mabona says the first phase will be implemented at 133 health facilities across the province, with more than 56,000 people expected to receive the injection by March next year.
4: Additional stock will be supplied on a quarterly basis just to make sure that we continue with the program and access to service is not interrupted. Phase one of the rollout will prioritize adolescent girls and young women, adolescent boys, and young men, key populations including sex workers, transgender persons, and people who inject drugs, as well as pregnant and breastfeeding women who remain vulnerable to HIV infection.
1: To Mpumalanga now, where police are currently on scene where a car with two occupants plunged into the Crocodile River this morning. Search and rescue teams have managed to retrieve the car from the river. The process of retrieving the bodies is still ongoing. And finally, moving further afield, the United States says it has shot down a pair of Iranian drones threatening the Strait of Hormuz. It's the latest escalation of violence as the war reached its 100th day today with no end in sight. Mediator Pakistan delivered a message to Iran's supreme leader following weeks of indirect talks marked by tit-for-tat threats and sporadic exchanges of fire. Efforts to turn a ceasefire into a lasting settlement have repeatedly stalled, while the war has rattled global markets and increased pressure on U.S. President Donald Trump ahead of midterm elections. Your weather: a fine Sunday in Gauteng, Johannesburg and Pretoria at highs of 20 degrees, Vereeniging 16. Cape Town is clear to partly cloudy at a high of 20 degrees. The top story in EWN this hour: ahead of the address by President Cyril Ramaphosa tonight, the Activists and Citizens Forum has warned that growing public frustration over undocumented foreign nationals is pushing tensions to dangerous levels in the country.
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5: A very good afternoon. Tato Mloto. We start in Monaco, where it's lights out and away we go in Formula One. Kimi Antonelli becoming the youngest driver to start on pole in Monaco. Max Verstappen, on the other hand, starts on P2. And whilst the seven-time champion Lewis Hamilton is in his car right now, earlier on he reflected on just how beautiful being in Monte Carlo is.
6: It's a phenomenal experience to be here, to be see all these people, be in this principality, which is so beautiful. Every time we come, it never ceases to amaze me how pretty it is. And then be one of the few drivers that get to do this. It's such a privilege, and I really don't take it for granted.
5: It's lap two, Kimi Antonelli on one, and Lewis Hamilton overtaking Max Verstappen, sitting on two. Charles Leclerc in on three. In tennis, it's time for Alexander Zverev and Flavio Cobolli to meet in the Roland Garros men's final, with both players chasing a first Grand Slam title in Paris. Zverev bringing in that experience and a level of consistency on clay, whilst Cobolli continues his breakout run in the French Open. Here's Zverev before the game.
7: Look, he's a great player, great guy. I like him. I like his dad a lot. Two, for me, very, very good people, just generally. And I look forward to playing him in the final. Of course, this is his first final, so I'm happy for him that he reached it. But yeah, the only thing I can control is that I play good tennis. I'll try to show my level. I'll try to do the right things, and that's the only thing that matters to me.
5: In rugby, Springbok coach Rassie Erasmus has mixed experience with youth in the latest 51-man training squad, naming 21 uncut players ahead of South Africa's clash with the Barbarians on the 20th of June. World Cup winner Siya Kolisi and Kirtley Arendse are included, while exciting newcomers such as Emmanuel Chituka, JF Van Yerden, as well as Ethan Hooker have all earned their call-ups. Also, at the same time happening a day before this match on the 19th of June is the URC final, Bulls taking on Leinster. The cricket today saw England take a 1-0 lead in their three-match test series against New Zealand. This after their 115-run win over the visitors at Lords. From one England win to another, boss Thomas Tuchel gave us his thoughts on his nation's 1-0 win over New Zealand yesterday. This in their first pre-World Cup friendly, and the man didn't sound too impressed.
8: Okay with it. I'm not super happy about it. I like the second half more than the first half. I think we had more bite in the second half. We were more aggressive on and off the ball. Created a bit more. We played with a bit more bite. The first half we were out of positions and it was a bit too much freestyle.
5: The World Cup starts in 4 days. Bafana Bafana in Mexico in that opener. Tato Mulata, Eyewitness News Sport.
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2: Because of our policies and people not being able to find jobs, how many people listening today have got a loved one sitting awaiting trial for stealing some small little item just so they can feed the family? Look at Jacob Zuma, 1999, the arms deal. And this disparity of justice delayed and denied is something that is affecting people on the ground. I think we need to relook at our constitution.
0: So go ahead and give us a call on 021-446-0567.
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1: Good afternoon. I'm Khumbuzile Thabete. Business Unity South Africa, BUSA, says it's concerned about the potential economic impact caused by the recent anti-illegal immigration protests. Over the past few weeks, marches have intensified with sporadic incidents of looting, violence and targeting of foreign nationals. Tonight, President Cyril Ramaphosa is expected to address the nation on the matter. Thabiso Koba reports.
2: The recent anti-illegal immigration marches across the country have placed South Africa at the eye of a diplomatic storm in the continent. Ghana has already repatriated over 300 of its citizens from the country, with Malawi also announcing plans to follow suit. In addition, there's also been strong statements of condemnation by the governments of Nigeria and Mozambique, accusing the SA government of failing to protect their citizens in the country. In a recent media statement, Business Unity says while there are legitimate issues of illegal immigration in the country, they must be raised through lawful avenues. It says the targeting of foreign nationals harms the country's cross-border operations and strains diplomatic ties to regional partners, which contributes negatively to South Africa's economic interests. Thabiso Koba, Eyewitness News.
1: The Good Party has announced Secretary General Brad Heron, its party's mayoral candidate for Cape Town. Heron will be representing both the Good Party and Rise Mzansi in the upcoming local government elections. In his acceptance speech, Heron says his mission will be to dismantle the prevalent inequalities that exist in the mother city as a result of apartheid.
3: And we are free, legally speaking, from apartheid, but we are not free from the living conditions of apartheid. So the challenge that I accept from Songezo is to bring Cape Town back to that spirit, to that fighting spirit for a free South Africa where everybody will challenge, will succeed.
1: The Gauteng Health Department will from tomorrow begin rolling out lenacapavir. The groundbreaking HIV prevention injection will be administered twice a year to eligible individuals. According to the department, the program forms part of a national drive to expand prevention options and help end AIDS as a public health threat by 2030. Spokesperson is Steve Mabona.
4: Additional stock will be supplied on a quarterly basis, just to make sure that we continue with the program and access to service, it's not interrupted. Phase one of the rollout will prioritize adolescent girls and young women, adolescent boys and young men, key populations including sex workers, transgender persons, and people who inject drugs, as well as pregnant and breastfeeding women who remain vulnerable to HIV infection.
1: The Hawks insist they remain committed to dismantling international drug trafficking networks and securing South Africa's ports of entry, even as questions swirl around their integrity. This pledge comes after a major bust at Durban Harbour, where investigators intercepted two excavators during inspection and discovered 90 blocks of suspected cocaine weighing 90 kilograms in total, worth an estimated street value of 36 million rand. The discovery was made yesterday as part of routine checks at the busy port. Hawks spokesperson is Katlego Mogale.
5: The acting provincial head, Brigadier Zenobia Maligan, applauded the multidisciplinary team for their alertness and dedication. The DPCI will continue executing their mandate without fear or favor.
1: And finally, OPEC ministers have decided to increase oil quotas by a total of 188,000 barrels per day for July. In a statement, the organization says the latest move is to support oil market stability. However, one analyst believes the move is unlikely to have an impact on prices sent higher by the Middle East war. George Leon, analyst at Restart Energy, says the decision means very little while the Strait of Hormuz remains closed. He added that the market does not need quotas. It needs physical barrels that can actually move. According to Leon, the increase in barrels would be more of a policy signal than a real supply boost. Your weather, a fine Sunday in Gauteng, Johannesburg and Pretoria at a high of 20 degrees, Vereeniging at 16. Cape Town is clear to partly cloudy with highs of 20 degrees. The top story in EWN this hour, Business Unity South Africa, BUSA, says it's concerned about the potential economic impact caused by the recent anti-illegal immigration protests.
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6: A very good afternoon. I'm Tato Moloto. We start at the land of the rich, where Max Verstappen's Mexico Grand Prix came to an end even before it started. The four-time world champion stalled on the grid and is out, just 2 seconds being on the track. Meanwhile, for Kimi Antonelli, he's still holding strong to his pole position on number one, currently lap number 49. Lewis Hamilton on P2, even after getting that five-second penalty. For George Russell, he wasn't that lucky, though. He dropped down all the way to number five after getting his five-second penalty. If you are wondering where Lando Norris is, he is also out. The MotoGP, on the other hand, saw defending champion Marc Marquez racing to his first victory of the season at the Hungarian Grand Prix for his 100th MotoGP win. Marquez took the victory in the sprint race on Saturday to beat Pedro Acosta as well as Francesco Bagnaia to complete the double in Hungary. South Africa's Brad Binder, on the other hand, is on 11th. Meanwhile, we are underway in Paris in the Roland Garros final, where Alexander Zverev and Flavio Caboli are battling it out for that men's final crown. Right now, Alexander Zverev firmly in the lead, getting that first set with a love in control by one, as well as currently sitting at 6-1, completing that first set for Zverev. Moving to rugby now, Springbok coach Rassie Erasmus has mixed experience with youth in his latest 51-man training squad, naming about 21 uncut players ahead of South Africa's clash with the Barbarians on the 20th of June. The World Cup winners Siya Kolisi and Kirtley Arendse are included in this squad, while exciting newcomers such as J.F. Van Heerden and Ethan Hooker have all earned their call-ups. A day before this, their attention turns to the URC final, 19th of June. It is the Pretoria outfit, the Bulls, taking on Leinster. In football, Real Madrid's presidential race has been rocked by bold claims from Florentino Perez, who says Jose Mourinho is set for a sensational return as coach of Real Madrid if he wins the re-election that are currently taking place right now. Perez insists that Mourinho would restore competitiveness, pointing out that his previous spell was a key turning point at the club. Meanwhile, the World Cup is 4 days away. That's Bafana Bafana in Mexico in that opener. Tato Moloto, Eyewitness News Sport.
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0: This is EWN.
1: Good evening, I'm Khombozile Thabete. The Malawian government has repatriated 150 of its citizens from South Africa for fears of alleged targeting of its citizens. Malawi's foreign ministry says two buses departed from the Western Cape yesterday and are expected to reach the country tomorrow. Malawi joins Ghana as the second country to offer voluntary repatriation to its citizens living in South Africa. Tabiso Koba has more.
2: The Malawian government says the 150 people who are returning home include those that were recently displaced in Mossel Bay, Western Cape. Last Sunday, anti-illegal immigration marches broke out in Mossel Bay. About 55 shacks were torched, leaving hundreds of South Africans and foreign nationals displaced. The Malawian government says it's working with its consulates in South Africa to provide transport to any of its citizens who want to go back home. In the meantime, President Cyril Ramaphosa will be addressing the nation tonight regarding the recent anti-illegal immigration marches. Thabiso Koba, Eyewitness News.
1: The UN program on HIV and AIDS has hailed progress in expanding access to the prevention drug lenacapavir, known as LEN, through global advocacy and licensing deals that pave the way for generic versions. Generics are expected to cost around $40 per person per year in many countries, but UNAIDS warns that even this price remains out of reach at scale as health budgets shrink and international HIV funding declines. These comments come as South Africa has officially launched LEN, with provinces like Gauteng set to roll out across several clinics from tomorrow. UNAIDS spokesperson Zinette Abdul has praised the launch but cautioned that this breakthrough must not become another case of scientific success followed by implementation failure.
3: We feel that President Ramaphosa and the government have demonstrated commitment and political will to continue on a path to transform the HIV response. We welcome the prioritization of adolescent girls and young women, men who have sex with men, sex workers, and people who use drugs. We also welcome the ambition to reach 3 million people over the next 3 years and the discussions between Gilead Sciences and the government to explore local genetic production.
1: Police in Gqeberha are searching for suspects in a deadly mass shooting in Kwadwesi last night. Four people were murdered and two injured when four men wearing balaclavas entered a house and opened fire. Police spokesperson Nobuntu Kantana says the group of suspects demanded money before fleeing the scene with all the victims' cell phones.
4: The victims were found inside the house with fatal gunshot wounds to the head and faces. A fourth victim, a female who was transported to a local hospital in critical condition, succumbed to her injuries shortly after arrival. Two other female survivors remain hospitalized following the attack. The deceased are three females and one male. Their identities are known to the police but will be released once next of kin notification is completed.
1: The Hawks insist they remain committed to dismantling international drug trafficking networks and securing South Africa's ports of entry. This pledge comes after a major bust at Durban Harbour during an inspection. Authorities discovered 90 blocks of suspected cocaine weighing 90 kilograms with an estimated street value of 36 million rand. Hawks spokesperson is Katlego Mogale.
5: The acting provincial head, Brigadier Zenobia Maligan, applauded the multidisciplinary team for their alertness and dedication. The DPCI will continue executing their mandate without fear or favor.
1: And finally, OPEC ministers have decided to increase oil quotas by a total of 188,000 barrels per day for July. In a statement, the organization says the latest move is to support oil market stability. However, one analyst believes the move is unlikely to have an impact on prices sent higher by the Middle East war. George Leon, analyst at Raystart Energy, says the decision means very little while the Strait of Hormuz remains closed. He added that the market does not need quotas. It needs physical barrels that can actually move. According to Leon, the increase in barrels would be more of a policy signal than a real supply boost. Your weather for tomorrow, Gauteng will be fine with temperatures, Johannesburg at a low of 3, peaking at 22. Pretoria starting at a low of 3, peaking at 23 degrees as well. And Vereeniging freezing at minus 1, peaking at 23. Cape Town, cloudy with isolated showers and rain in the morning. Temperatures at a low of 12, reaching a high of 16. The top story in EWN this hour, the Malawian government has repatriated 150 of its citizens from South Africa over fears of alleged targeting of its citizens.
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6: A very good afternoon. I'm Tato Muloto. We start at the Monaco Grand Prix, where it is heartbreak for the person who we all came here for, Kimi Antonelli, currently on pause with his pole position there in Monaco, simply because Charles Leclerc unfortunately had crashed out of that race as far as the Monaco Grand Prix is concerned. Meanwhile, Kimi Antonelli still has to hang on to that pole position of his. That game has been red flagged right now, with it set to be started just after 6 later on today. Moving over now to MotoGP, that saw Brad Binder finish 11th as Marc Marquez dominated the Hungarian Grand Prix, claiming his first Grand Prix win of the season and a landmark 100th career victory. Marquez completed a perfect weekend double, finishing ahead of Pedro Acosta and Francesco Bagnaia. Over to Paris now, where Alexander Zverev took a dominant first set 6-1 against Flavio Cobolli in the Roland Garros final. Right now, it seems though that the two main contenders are leveled as far as the sets are concerned. Of course, Zverev taking that 6-1, and then right now 6-4 going to Cobolli there. In rugby, world champion South Africa ended their campaign on a disappointing note as far as the Blitzboks are concerned, suffering that 40-14 defeat to Spain in the third place playoffs. That loss comes as the attention shifts to the Springboks. Rossy Erasmus naming that 51-man training squad ahead of their international season. The group sees 21 uncapped players. Erasmus looking to build depth and establish stars such as the Siya Kolisi and Eben Etzebeth also showing face there. South Africa faced Barbarians on the June of 20th before kicking off their test campaign. A day before this, though, the URC seals the pools up against Leinster. In football, Florentino Perez plans to launch a €150 million official bid on Tuesday for Michael Aulas, but first he must get through the Real Madrid's presidential election, the first in 20 years, in fact. The Voice is live right now, where Perez could lose his presidency to Enrique Riquelme. Tato Muloto, Eyewitness News Sport.
0: Settle in. And set up for a metal time of jazz and beyond.
7: With Notemba Madumo on Cape Talk.

Ngihamba nomalume. Ngiyaphi nomalume? Where am I going with uncle? Malume, Hebi Swaedi. This takes us back to the album that released in 2012, African Time. And of course, it's coming from the Summer Award winning Best Jazz Album, musician, double bassist, Hebi Swaedi, on this fabulous album, African Time, which of course is supposed, according to him, to mean African time, which is the present, the continuation of historical echoes, and African time nurturing and advancing, you know, our heritage. It is Jazz and Beyond on 702 and Cape Talk with me, Notemba. Happy to have you on this amazing Sunday. Well, things are going to be a little different. Yeah, we're here for the jazz, and of course, we hang around for the good time. But because there's a Malume who is wanting to address the nation at 6 o'clock today, and we're talking about President Matamela, Cyril Ramaphosa. He's expected to address the nation this evening at 6 o'clock about migration-related issues. And obviously that means it's going to interfere with us jazz lovers at 7 o'clock. So we're going to swap things around on the show. Because, you know, as usual, we, you know, get into the groove of things, and then we have our popular feature where you become part of the show. And this is when we have the old soul versus new sound. And of course, we also have a guest in the second hour that we feature. So we're going to feature the guest now in the first hour. Makoem Robata is our guest today. And, you know, he's one of the most important architects of South African jazz music. And his music mirrors the story of South Africa itself. We'll have him in the second half hour of this hour. So we will have to skip the old soul versus new sound, depending, of course, on how long President speaks at 6 o'clock. We'll continue with the show. If not, if he speaks for an hour about immigration-related issues, well, that's it for jazz. But otherwise, I still welcome your comments, and I see they're coming through on 072-702-1702. That's our WhatsApp number if you're listening on Radio 702. And it's 072-567-1567 if you're listening to Cape Talk and if you're out in the Cape. Hoping the music is going to certainly warm your Sunday. It's been a very cold couple of days. Now here's somebody who's going to be featured at the Standard Bank Joya Jazz. He's bringing in a fresh sound. He has been named the Apple Music's next South African artist. Internet Naughty is who I'm talking about. He's got an album out called Polymorphism. And he's blending South African jazz and neo-soul and folk and R&B. And he's billed for the Standard Bank Joy of Jazz program coming up in September. So here's something for a taste if you don't know who Internet Naughty is. This is what he'll be sounding like. This is a track from the album called Na.

His name is Internet Nutty, and he is certainly one of the exciting new voices in contemporary South African music. If you happen to be in Cape Town on the 26th of June, he's going to be performing there at the Star Theatre in Cape Town. So look forward to his performance, where he'll be celebrating both his artistic growth and community. Otherwise, you can catch him at the Standard Bank Joy of Jazz. Internet Nutty, the album Polymorphism. What does that even mean? Hey, these young people. Talking about young people. It is Youth Month, of course. And 1976 is the month in which, the month of June, we remember those who stood up and said what we've all been wanting to say back in 1976. And so there have been a number of albums that have come out that are related to freedom. And one of them, which has won quite a number of awards, not necessarily talking about South African freedom, but freedom of people of color. It's the music of Terrilyn Carrington. That's the socially conscious jazz drummer, teaming up with vocalist Christy DeShiel on an album called We Insist 2025. That's the album. And it's a track called Freedom Day.

Freedom is Every Day. Terrilyn Carrington and Christy DeShill. Love, love, love, love. Both of them. The album, We Insist, 2025. It's an album that won the Jazz Album of the Year at the NAACP World Image Awards. It also got nominated for the Best Jazz Vocal Album for the 68th Annual Grammy Award as well. And a whole lot of other albums. It is Jazz and Beyond with me, Notemba, on 702 in Cape Talk, here for the jazz and hanging around for a good time. And I can see you, Samuel Riki. He hopes I'm doing well. I hope you are too, Samuel Riki. And Azania, I see you as well. He says he missed last week. He says he's within today. Auntie C, I also see you, also saying hello. And hola to you. Remember, the number for your WhatsApp messages is 072-702-1702 and 072-567-1567 if you are listening from Cape Talk. Remember, coming up is going to be our conversation, or at least snippets of our conversation, with McCoy Mruwata, who is our guest today on Jazz and Beyond. The full interview is going to be available at the top of the hour. And we have changed things around a little bit because our president is going to be speaking at 6 o'clock. As you can imagine, that interferes with the Jazz and Beyond. I see you, Father. Should I say Father? Or should I say Rema Huma, who's also, he says we're here all ears for the jazz and other matters of national importance. And he says, I think McCoy Mruwata is amongst the modern day geniuses. I'm sure he will agree with that as well. Checking in on a freezing Joburg is Dawood. What's your real name, Kakana? I don't know. All right. Taking us to McCoy Mruwata is going to be a man who plays one of my favorite instruments, Simon Mulier. Yes, he plays the vibes. And this is a man who, you know, Quincy Jones said is the best vibes player he's heard. Joshua Redman says he's an improviser. He has that Holy Trinity melody free flow. And this is him on a track called Iron Giant. His latest...

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0: I even have the sports presenter just grooving to this one. It is Jazz and Beyond on 702. The music of Makoi Mokobata. Lulu's Bossa is the name of this track, taking off his latest album called Children of the Frontline. And I'm so glad you're all joining us. I see you, Ray Riverside, in Riverside View, who says, thanks for all the effort you make to serve us with good music. Says he said we can't vote, but thanks for the good show. And he's referring, obviously, to the fact that we've had to change the show around because President is going to address the nation tonight at 6 o'clock on immigration issues. So we've had to, twist things a little bit. Adil, I see you as well, and I'm glad you're here with us. Linda Kwele also joining us. Looking forward to hear what Mr. Mrubata has to say. Tepiso, I see you. Mandlas Banyuni, I see you. Eps Elo, I see you. Sinawe, Tembela Mqeda, I see you. Philip Ngomezulu, I see you. Tuaro Duika, I think that's what it is. I see you as well. And somebody else is also talking to us from Ekebeha. Oh yeah, Gerald Mpofu in Ekebeha. He says he's a regular listener. So, there are a few musicians who have certainly shaped contemporary South African jazz, like this man, Makoi Mrubata. I had a chat with him, a whole hour's chat. Full interview is going to be available. I'll be posting the link, and so will 702 and Cape Talk as well. So, part of the conversation also included him answering a question I posed to him about the constant message in his music and the compositions and what that message was. And he referred to love and peace and kindness. But this is how he put it.
1: Yeah, it's love, kindness, and the respect. Yeah. Sometimes my better half, things I give too much love, you know. Mm. But that's what keeps me going, you know. Yeah, I'm known even when I go home, this traditional thing where, you know, people admit that when Makoi is around, everyone flocks, you know, because, you know, my kindness, you know. Of course, once again, Zoda, let's say she wasn't around, you know. Hey, Ben Sekukuleti, we went to, you know, and then who was there? And then she's counting the people, you know. How much did you give to that one? And they said, no. She knows that there are those pegs, little pegs, besides that. But, you know, so they admit that, you know, we kind of get along. We are in one place.
0: Okay.
1: Once you gone back into our holes, here, you know, families, they always have, there will be cliques sometimes, unfortunately, sure. You know. But, you know, I try hard for us to be united, you know, and it's working. So that's what I, you know, the constant thing in my compositions is love, peace, happiness. And also, I don't really plan my albums, you know, the concept, the story will be about. I'm guided by what's happening a lot of times, you know, but, you know, although the constant thing is about, you know, unity, love, and children, you know, Lullaby for Kayoyo is based, you know, on my, you know, grandson, you know, and then children on the front line, about the constant wars, destruction, you know. We might speak about the current wars that are trending. What about those also that, you know, in Africa alone, you know. Yeah, I don't want to mention countries. I don't want to be, you know, yeah. But, I mean, there's children who have bloated bellies, you know. There's starvation, amputated limbs, this and that. You know, yeah, Yeah, maybe I spoke about this last time, you know. In the 70s, early 70s, there was a picture that haunted me when I was about 13, you know, of a naked girl, you know, running, Asian naked girl running, you know, from a war zone. You know, that was big, you know. Yeah, that picture haunted me because my grandpa was reading a newspaper, and then I'm a kid, I'm looking at this girl, naked girl, running, you know.
0: And then these big guns behind her in that image.
1: It's only later when I could read, it's like, oh, you know, Vietnam War, this and that. And then come the 80s, there's a kid, you know, that's the vultures are waiting for it to die, you know. Those images, I'm now in my 20s, you know. You know, things like that. Yeah, how let's support our kids because it's gonna impact, you know,
0: the future and then their dynasty.

0: It is the music of the award-winning saxophonist, composer, educator, mentor, Makoi Murubata. It's the music coming out of his latest project called Children on the Frontline. You're hearing a track there, a beautiful track, called Edikeni. And of course, he's going to be performing at the Standard Bank Joy of Jazz. He's going to be performing this very project live at Dinaledi Stage on the 25th of September, where he's going to be performing with Louis Mhlanga, Benis Buikanyo, Jimmy Mgwadi, Maxwell Baloyi, Hlubi Kwebulana, Mfanelo Ntama, and Jabu Makubane. So you certainly don't want to miss this amazing music from Makoi Murubata. And in our conversation, I also talked about the fact that he travels around performing South African music, and asked him what it is about South African jazz sound that the rest of the world loves so much, but we as South Africans, we don't seem to appreciate it. We just take it for granted. And this is what Makoi said.
1: Exactly. They hear a distinct sound that comes from South Africa. South Africa.

0: much, because when we cry, there's too much of foreign music, you know. That's good. It's good because it what make it build us, you know. Because we might hear, you know, I mean, 90%, 10%, you know.
1: Mm.
0: It's okay. That cry is okay. But when you absorb these sounds of the Beatles, John Coltrane, Paul Simon, you know, and then Mahlathini out of the blue, Jabu Khanyile, you know.
1: And then the choral elements.
0: That one is so special, you know. Yeah, it reminds me, let me divert a bit, at Berkeley, when I went to lecture there and Paul, you know, our residency there. And then one of the lecturers was like, but you gentlemen sing, you know. We looked at each other. But you guys sing, man. Have you noticed something? I said, no. The children, the students are starting to be not technical. They're trying to be melodic, to be lyrical, because they hear what, you know. Although us, we do have up-tempo songs, you know, that we presented, you know, during our lecture, you know. But they feel there was that, I said, well, we come from a choral background, you know, especially the Cape, you know, background. So we influenced by all of this, you know, So there's that thing. So they view us highly, to answer your question, you know, they hear something different, something distinct, something, you know, is user friendly. Our music is not intricate, but although it can throw, you know, even the great Wynton Marsalis, when we did the South African songbook, there were songs that we found very easy that they couldn't handle. They had to be cut, you know, left out of the program because the songs were not sitting.
1: They were not able to interpret them
0: exactly.
1: In their authentic self.
0: True. There's this famous question, hey man, where's the one? You know, about, one, two, three, you have to explain, you know. So there's a trick I learned from a younger musician by the name of Tlale Makene. Tlale Makene once were doing our own thing. The guys weren't getting the rhythm. He just danced it, you know. He showed that in a dance form. And people got it. That's what I did at Lincoln Center.
1: Okay.
0: Yeah, in 2018.
1: Yes.
0: Simple song. Song for Brades Dudu. Bam, ba da da da. Ba da da dum. You see, easy guys. Ba da. La la la, la, la, la, la, la do da da. Ba da ba ba da da. That part. Da do da da. We're not getting it. I thought, you know what, I'm going to dance it. And they got it. Wow. Yeah, look at this beat. The section lead. Da, da, da, da, da. Da, they were getting lost. So I dance, you know. Wow. I showed them in a dance form, you know, thanks to Tale, you know.

Children on the Front Line. This is another track from this amazing album from Makgoy Mrubata. This one is called Suriname, I think that's how you pronounce that. Do know that we are in conversation with a man who's more than a saxophonist. As you can tell, he's a storyteller, he's a cultural custodian, he's also a mentor whose music just documents the journey of South Africa in itself. And if you are listening from Langa, you know that you are listening from a man who comes from your township and then has gone from the streets of Langa to international concert halls. And he certainly remains one of the defining voices of our jazz heritage, Makgoy Mrubata. The full interview, you can watch it on YouTube and our Prime Media Plus app. Just after 6 o'clock, I will be posting the link there for you to watch the full 1 hour interview. And do know that he'll be performing at the Sunderbank Joy of Jazz in September. And I see you, Dr. Philemon Mahuma, saying a very impressive interview. He's not only a genius, but a greatly sensitive man. Yes, uphisana ngemali, this one. And the wife has to call him to order because he's so generous with his kindness. But as you'll hear in the interview, that he really loves to keep his family united and making sure that everyone is comfortable. But I hear what the wife is saying. It is Jazz and Beyond on 702. As I said, things have changed around a bit. We will hopefully do have our feature a little later on, depending on how long the president speaks. We'll come back to the show and maybe we will have the feature where you get to vote on a classic song and a new version of it. And you know that feature where you become part of the show as we love it as well. So, depending on how long the president's speech, we'll certainly be, he's speaking at 6 o'clock. He's going to be outlining the government's plans to deal with immigration matters. So tune in to that at 6 o'clock. Taking us there is going to be another song. This one features Makgoy Mrubata. This is from years, years, years ago, before he even went on his solo career, because he was performing here with Wessel van Rensburg on an album called Culturation. And this is their version of a South African classic called Jikele Maweni. Jazz and Beyond.

0: I wish to address you this evening on a matter that concerns many South Africans. Over recent months, South Africans from every walk of life have raised concerns about migration and illegal immigration. These concerns are being expressed in our communities, our workplaces, our schools, our clinics, and across social media platforms. Many South Africans are asking difficult but legitimate questions. They are asking whether our borders are secure. They are concerned about jobs. South Africans are raising these matters because they are concerned about the pressure on our public services as well. They are concerned about safety, security, and the rule of law. These concerns are real. They deserve to be heard, and they deserve to be addressed. South Africans are asking whether government is taking the necessary steps to address these challenges. Tonight, I want to address these concerns. I want to explain what government is doing and is going to do to address them. And I want to outline the principles that must guide us as we confront this challenge together. We must be honest about the context in which these concerns arise. South Africa faces persistently high levels of unemployment, especially amongst our young people. Too many families are struggling to make ends meet. The cost of living is very high for many of the people of South Africa. Too many communities are experiencing poverty and inadequate access to opportunities. In such circumstances, frustration can easily be directed at those who are perceived to be competitors for jobs and resources. Yet, we must recognize that illegal immigration is not the cause of all our economic challenges. There are other causes. The answer must be faster economic growth, greater investment, industrial expansion, infrastructure development, and the creation of millions of new jobs. These are precisely the issues that our government is working on. We know that migration is a global issue. It affects many countries around the world. Our country, like many others throughout history, is a product of migration. It is the reason for our diversity and contributes to our vibrancy. As a democracy, we have welcomed visitors to our country. In line with our international obligations on the issue of migration and our constitutional values, we accept people from other countries who are in need of protection from wars, conflicts, discrimination, and violence. Like every other country in the world, we have laws that determine who can come to our country, South Africa, and what they can do whilst they are here, and how long they can stay. Our laws are very clear on this. The basic principle on which we all agree is that every person within the borders of South Africa should be here legally, not illegally. Every person who works in our country must be legally permitted to work here. Every person who runs a business here must be legally permitted to run such a business. The challenge we have is that some people have migrated to our country irregularly and are here illegally. South Africa has a right to implement policies and measures that prevent irregular migration. Our country is committed to protect, uphold, and advance the human rights of all people in our country, whether they are citizens or foreign nationals. We are committed to honor our international obligations that deal with matters of migration. The responsibility for enforcing immigration laws rests with the state and the state alone. There have been weaknesses in the way migration has been managed in our country. There have been weaknesses in rigorous and focused enforcement. We admit that. And there have been weaknesses of corruption. There have been gaps in our systems that have undermined public confidence. South Africans are entitled to expect better. We accept that responsibility, and we are taking decisive action to correct these shortcomings. South Africans have a right to expect a state that is effective, professional, and capable of enforcing its laws. Government will accordingly take action to address the expectations of our people in dealing with the challenge of the violations of our immigration laws. I must make it clear that only the authorized government officials may act against violations of the law, including violations of our immigration laws. No other person is allowed, for example, to confront someone in the street, in the pathways of our country, to demand proof of identity. We know that South Africans are not xenophobic, as there is no space for xenophobia, for racism, for sexism, for Afrophobia, or any other form of intolerance in South Africa. As communities and as a society, we must not be tempted to join those who want us to turn against people who were not born in South Africa and who are in our midst. We will and must not allow groups to use the legitimate concerns of South Africans to destabilize our country through inciting lawlessness and violence. We will act against forces who are exploiting the concerns of our people about illegal immigration to further their own political, personal, and criminal agendas. We will not be fooled or influenced by social media campaigns that spread misinformation, fake news, and lies about people who are in our country. We must be concerned that anti-foreigner sentiment is at times accompanied by tribal and ethnic slurs, insults, and attacks aimed at other South Africans. This is not acceptable. We expect foreign nationals who are here to respect our laws. We therefore need to respect them as well. But they must respect the laws of our country. Almost all South Africans recognize that illegal immigration is a significant challenge. Illegal migration, if unchecked, poses a risk to South Africa's security, stability, as well as our economic progress. We know that illegal migration affects service delivery and places additional burdens on essential services such as healthcare and education. Illegal migration routes increasingly overlap with organized crime. Criminal syndicates involved in trafficking, extortion, illegal mining, drugs, and money laundering often use undocumented migration for recruitment and concealment of goods. We know that illegal immigration undermines our efforts to create decent work for our people. There are businesses in our country that employ undocumented immigrants because Their legal status means that they cannot stand up for their own rights. Some employers hire undocumented immigrants because they pay them wages that are well below our minimum wage and make them work longer hours without due compensation. We have uncovered a number of workplaces where undocumented migrants are made to labor under very bad conditions. Employers who hire undocumented workers and exploit their vulnerability are breaking the law. They undermine our labor laws and standards, they undermine fair competition, and they undermine opportunities for South Africans. Such conduct will attract far stronger penalties and far stricter enforcement. Many communities have expressed anger about the number of foreign nationals running spaza shops, trading stores, and other informal outlets. They argue that foreign enterprises are squeezing South Africans from operating in these markets in their own communities. These concerns cannot and must not be dismissed. Many South Africans feel excluded from opportunities within their own communities. Government has a responsibility to support local enterprise, to promote fair competition, and to create conditions in which South Africans can participate meaningfully in the economy of our country. As a country, as communities, and as a continent, we need to work together in accordance with our constitution, our laws, and our international obligations to tackle illegal immigration. And we must do so without resorting to violence, intimidation, or victimization. Following the announcements that I made during the State of the Nation address in February, government is taking further decisive action to tackle illegal immigration. Last week, Cabinet adopted a comprehensive approach to migration management. This approach has been endorsed by the President's Coordinating Council, which includes our premiers and our MECs and representatives from local government and the mayors of our metropolitan cities, as well as representatives of the National House of Traditional and Khoisan leaders. This evening, I would like to share with you the key actions we are taking. As government, our objective is very clear. We want a South Africa where every person who enters the borders of our country does so lawfully. We want a South Africa where immigration laws are respected and enforced. A South Africa where businesses compete fairly. A South Africa where communities feel safe and secure. And a South Africa that remains true to its constitutional values and its commitment to human dignity. We intend to achieve this objective by implementing the following measures, amongst others. Firstly, we are and will continue to crack down on the violation of our immigration, labor, and other laws. Secondly, we will continue to prevent people from entering the country irregularly and illegally. Thirdly, we are and will continue to stamp out corruption in our immigration system. Fourthly, we will strengthen our immigration laws and policies. And finally, we will continue to engage other countries, including our sister countries on the African continent, to forge a broader response to migration challenges across our region and the continent. The first part of our response is a concerted crackdown on violations of existing immigration, labor, and other laws. The Department of Home Affairs, the Border Management Authority, the South African Police Service, and other law enforcement agencies have been and will intensify the process of identifying and deporting undocumented foreign nationals residing illegally in South Africa. In the past year alone, the Border Management Authority managed to intercept and stop over 450,000 people who were attempting to enter South Africa illegally. We will set up dedicated courts to deal with immigration, to speedily support the deportation of undocumented migrants. The South African Police Service, Home Affairs, and the Department of Employment and Labour are increasing inspections, targeting companies employing undocumented foreign nationals. As part of rebuilding labour enforcement capacity, the Department of Employment and Labour has launched the phased recruitment of 10,000 inspectors for this financial year, as I announced during the State of the Nation address. We're going to increase the penalties, including imprisonment, for employers who violate our Immigration Act. We cannot have a situation where employers who, after being charged and found guilty of violating our laws, merely pay a fine and continue employing undocumented foreign nationals whom they exploit. To address violations of immigration and labor laws in the transport sector, we are implementing a plan that has been developed with the logistics and freight industry, as well as our labor organizations. The second part of our response is to secure our borders. Every sovereign nation has a responsibility to know who enters its territory, why they are entering, and how long they are permitted to stay. Secure borders are not a sign of hostility towards other countries. They are a fundamental requirement of a sovereign and well-governed state. Accordingly, we are taking further measures to secure our borders. We will therefore continue to invest in modern technology, infrastructure, and personnel to ensure that our borders are secure while facilitating legitimate trade, travel, and economic activity. We will undertake a phased relocation of refugee reception centers to border posts, starting with Tshwane Center this current year. Many other countries have refugee reception centers that are close to the place where refugees enter the country seeking asylum or refuge. The relocation of refugee reception centers closer to our borders is intended to ensure that asylum applications are processed more efficiently, more securely, and more fairly. This will enable government to determine protection needs at the point of entry to ensure that those who genuinely require protection receive assistance as quickly as possible. The third part of our response will be to continue strengthening our immigration system by stamping out corruption and deploying cutting-edge technology. We are continuing the crackdown on corruption and inefficiencies in the Department of Home Affairs. We must recognize that illegal immigration is often enabled by corruption. Officials who sell documents, facilitate unlawful entry, or abuse public office for personal gain betray the trust of the people of South Africa. We will pursue these cases relentlessly. Those responsible are facing dismissal, criminal prosecution, and the full consequences of the law. We are establishing an intelligent population register that contains biometric data for every person in the country, laying the foundation for a digital ID for all of us. At the same time, we will progressively discontinue the green ID books that we have, which have enabled identity theft by undocumented immigrants and criminal syndicates. The Department of Home Affairs will set a date after which the green ID books will no longer be recognized. We will end the abuse of the traffic registration number system, which a number of foreign nationals require to register or buy vehicles in our country, which currently is being used as a form of identification by many. The Department of Transport will issue new regulations to align with the identification laws of our country within the next 3 months. The fourth part of our response is to close the gaps in our laws and policies. The laws that regulate immigration in our country are fragmented and often contradictory. They allow legal loopholes that are exploited by undocumented migrants. We are addressing these loopholes. Government has finalized the National Labour Migration Policy, which proposes maximum quotas for the employment of documented foreign nationals and deals with the prosecutions of employers hiring undocumented workers. The Employment Services Amendment Bill has been approved by Cabinet for introduction to Parliament. This will empower the Minister to set quotas in respect of the employment of foreign nationals in any economic sector or occupational category. The Department of Small Business Development, working with the South African Local Government Association, SALGA, will complete the process of ensuring small and informal businesses are properly registered. It will also provide support for South African informal businesses through the Spaza Shop Fund. The final part of our response is to work with other countries in our region and across the continent to address the broader challenge of migration. We need to address the factors that drive migration on our continent and elsewhere. South Africa cannot address migration challenges alone. Migration is a continental and a global phenomenon. South Africa's future is inseparable from the future of our African continent. Migration pressures cannot be addressed through enforcement measures alone. They require peace where there is conflict, economic growth where there is stagnation, and opportunity where there is poverty. As South Africa, we will continue working with our sister countries to build an Africa in which people move by choice and not by desperation. Through SADC, the African Union, and our bilateral relations with other countries, we will seek to find sustainable solutions to these challenges. As part of this effort, I will be sending envoys to a number of sister African countries to outline the measures that we are announcing this evening and to deal comprehensively with the issue of migration in cooperation with those countries. Cabinet will remain seized with this matter and will regularly review progress in implementing these measures. The Interministerial Committee on Migration will coordinate government's response across departments and spheres of government. Our net joints and the provincial net joint structures have been directed to strengthen coordination among law enforcement, intelligence, and security agencies to ensure effective implementation. Fellow South Africans, as we work to tackle the problem of illegal immigration, we are determined that we will not allow anyone to exploit this problem to destabilize our country. Our law enforcement agencies and security services, working together with other state entities and key stakeholders are ready to act to protect the Republic, public safety, maintain law and order, and safeguard critical infrastructure. The challenges we have recently introduced to our immigration laws, rather the changes that we have recently introduced to our immigration laws, as well as the regulations that we've introduced, will allow us to attract tourists, highly skilled global talent, and investment through lawful channels. We must also remember that many of our people travel to other countries to study, to work, and to gain experience. Many come home with valuable skills and expertise that they have gained from other countries, with a wider view of the world and in a better position to improve their lives and those of their families and increase the prosperity of our country. Migration is the way of the world, and we must be prepared to embrace it. South Africa is a better country for migration, and we can become better still. But that means our laws need to be strengthened and enforced. It means that we must end illegal immigration and deal with the social, economic, and security challenges to which it contributes. We must not allow ourselves to turn against foreign nationals and each other as South Africans. We must all respect the constitution of our country, uphold the basic human rights of all people, and consistently uphold the law of our land. We reject the notion that we must tolerate illegal immigration. We can protect our borders while protecting human dignity. We can enforce our laws while upholding our constitution. We can secure our communities while preserving the values of Ubuntu that define us as a people. Like many challenges that we have faced before, we can overcome the problem of illegal immigration. South Africa has overcome far greater challenges than this one. We have overcome division, we have overcome conflict, we have overcome injustice. We will overcome this challenge too. And let us do so not through fear, anger, hatred, or violence, but through unity, determination, and respect for the law. Let us continue to build a South Africa that is secure, lawful, compassionate, and prosperous. A South Africa in which we expand opportunity, protect people's dignity, all our people, that is, and fulfill the promise of democracy for all. I thank you.
1: Swooning for some jazz. Let Nothemba Madumo serve you up some jazz and beyond. On 702 and Cape Talk.
2: You are listening to 702 and Cape Talk with me, Nothemba. And yes, President Cyril Ramaphosa has spoken on the solutions that the government has come up with regarding the immigration issues that we have, including, of course, saying that the government will continue to crack down on the violation of the immigration laws, labor and other laws as well, and also prevent people from entering the country irregularly and illegally, and also stamp out on corruption in our immigration system, not forgetting to also strengthen our immigration laws and policies. Also just engaging with other countries, including the sister countries on the African continent. And he says they will forge a broader response to migration challenges across our region and the continent. And of course, asking us all to also respect the law. And I'm sure you are dying to engage some of the points that the president came up as the government solutions to immigration issues, guess what? You are going to be able to dissect and discuss and engage these matters with our talk show hosts. In fact, as early as 4 o'clock this morning with Africa Milani, Bongani Bingo is also going to be there to engage with you, Clement Manyatela, Mandy Wiener, and John Perlman as well. So there's a lot to talk about, so you'll engage with them. In the meantime, why do you digest all that the president said? Let's listen to some jazz. And of course, Malcolm Gianni and his trio of the album called True Story. Like you just be listening to the president. True Story. Here he is with a track called Umabrrr.

0: You are listening to Jazz and Beyond on 702 in Cape Talk, where you come for the jazz, you stay for a good time, and you're hearing the music of the Brazilian-born singer-songwriter, Toco, who is based in Florence, and of course doing a track called Interlachao do Samba. Some modern bossa nova tracks here on Jazz and Beyond. And of course, Malcolm Gianni giving us Mabrrr just before that from his album called True Story. And we are certainly not going to have our voting feature today. We'll have to move it to next week as things did change a little bit. But of course, your comments and your messages, as always, are welcome on Jazz and Beyond on 072-702-1702 and 072-567-1567 as well. When we come back from this break, we're going to slow things down and smooth our way out of the show, because a lot of heavy things have been said, and we just want to lighten our head a little bit and our hearts and our souls coming up.
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It is Jazz and Beyond on 702 and the luscious velvety sounds coming out of the magnetic saxophonist

and composer Ray Blue. And of course, he's performing the well-known standard and doing it with a lovely, you know, moderate tempo, but doing it with some warmth and compassion. And there's a bit of an energetic flame as well as he swings that track. Taken off his album called Transvision. Played you some Diana Krall before that. Maybe you'll be there. Taken off the expanded version of her album called The Look of Love, which came up way back in 2001. And that was that sixth album that gained her Grammy Award for Best Engineering. Absolutely fantastic. And that engineering was done by Al Schmidt. It is Jazz and Beyond. It's time to say thank you, thank you, thank you, thank you, thank you for tuning into Jazz and Beyond. Let's hope there is no national address by the president next week, Sunday. He loves Sundays, ne? And he loves to do it during Jazz and Beyond for some reason. I guess he knows we are all attentive and we're home and we're safe. And he wants to address the nation around that time. But I'm sure there won't be any need. So we're going to play out with some music from... this is... should we say a prominent piano forward, producer, multi-instrumentalist, composer, Terrace Martin, plays the saxophone like you will not believe. It's of his project that he came up with now in February 2026. The album is called Community Research, which is an album that really is tied to his upbringing in LA, where he describes, you know, the community that nurtured his musical gift, protected his innocence, and served as the foundational bedrock for his artistic identity. Terrace Martin, brilliant producer. It's a track called Community Research. The album is called Peace, which I wish for you until next Sunday, same time, 5 to 7 on 702 NK Talk. And thank you for all the messages that have been coming through. Take care.

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1: Good evening. I'm Khumbuzile Thabete. President Cyril Ramaphosa has promised a crackdown and fast-tracked deportation of undocumented migrants living in South Africa. The president addressed the nation a short while ago at the Union Buildings in Pretoria. Over the past couple of months, there's been a surge in protests against undocumented foreign nationals across the country. Ramaphosa says these demonstrations are raising legitimate issues about the problem of migration. He says government has listened and has a plan on how it will deal with the matter.
2: The first part of our response is a concerted crackdown on violations of existing immigration, labor, and other laws. The Department of Home Affairs, the Border Management Authority, the South African Police Service, and other law enforcement agencies have been and will intensify the process of identifying and deporting undocumented foreign nationals residing illegally in South Africa.
1: Meanwhile, the Malawian government has repatriated 150 of its citizens from South Africa over fears of alleged targeting. Malawi's foreign ministry says two buses departed from the Western Cape yesterday and are expected to reach the country tomorrow. Malawi joins Ghana as the second country to offer voluntary repatriation to its citizens living in South Africa. Tabiso Koba has more.
3: The Malawian government says the 150 people who are returning home include those that were recently displaced in Mossel Bay, Western Cape. Last Sunday, anti-illegal immigration marches broke out in Mossel Bay. About 55 shacks were torched, leaving hundreds of South Africans and foreign nationals displaced. The Malawian government says it's working with its consulates in South Africa to provide transport to any of its citizens who wants to go back home. Tabiso Koba, Eyewitness News.
1: The UN Programme on HIV and AIDS has hailed progress in expanding access to the prevention drug lenacapavir, known as LEN, through global advocacy and licensing deals that pave the way for generic versions. Generics are expected to cost around $40 per person per year in many countries. But UNAIDS warns that even this price remains out of reach at scale as health budgets shrink and international HIV funding declines. These comments come as South Africa has officially launched LEN, with provinces like Gauteng set to roll it out across several clinics from tomorrow. UNAIDS spokesperson Zinet Abdul.
4: We feel that President Ramaphosa and the government have demonstrated commitment and political will to continue on a path to transform the HIV response. We welcome the prioritization of adolescent girls and young women, men who have sex with men, sex workers, and people who use drugs. We also welcome the ambition to reach 3 million people over the next 3 years and the discussions between Gilead Sciences and the government to explore local generic production.
1: Police in Gqeberha are searching for suspects in a deadly mass shooting in Kwadwesi last night. Four people were murdered and two injured when four men wearing balaclavas entered a house and opened fire. Police spokesperson Nobuntu Gantana says the group of suspects demanded money before fleeing the scene with all the victims' cell phones.
5: The victims were found inside the house with fatal gunshot wounds to the head and faces. A fourth victim, a female who was transported to a local hospital in critical condition, succumbed to her injuries shortly after arrival. Two other female survivors remain hospitalized following the attack. The deceased are three females and one male. Their identities are known to the police but will be released once next of kin notification is completed.
1: And finally, tributes continue to pour in following the passing of township business pioneer Mzoli Ngauzele. Ngauzele, affectionately known as Damzo, was the visionary behind the iconic Guguletu eatery Kwamzoli, which he built into a global attraction. He passed away at his home, reportedly after an illness. Kwamzoli was more than just a shisanyama. It became a cultural landmark, a place where locals and tourists alike gathered for food, laughter, and lasting interesting conversations. As Nkosikhona Malinga Mnisi reports, there are calls for President Cyril Ramaphosa to grant him an official provincial funeral.
6: Arriving in Gugulethu, anyone searching for the best braai or shisa nyama would be pointed straight to Bamzoli. It was a space for joy, unity and community spirit. That is the legacy Tamzo leaves behind. Tamzo is remembered as a pioneering entrepreneur, a community builder and a driving force in transforming township economies in democratic South Africa. The Alliance of Citizens for Change says Tamzo was more than a successful businessman. He became a symbol of Black excellence, economic dignity and township resilience. The party notes that for many South Africans, Sunday afternoons at Bamzoli were more than a social gathering. They represented hope, unity and the rise of township economies as genuine centers of growth and opportunity. By creating that space, Tamzo, the party says, restored pride and confidence in township enterprises, inspiring countless young entrepreneurs to believe in their own potential. Nkosikhona Malinga Mnisi, Eyewitness News.
1: Your weather for tomorrow: Gauteng will be fine with temperatures, Johannesburg at a low of 2, peaking at 22. Pretoria starting at a low of 3, peaking at 23 degrees. Vereeniging at a freezing minus 1 and peaking at 23. A cloudy Cape Town tomorrow with isolated showers and rain in the morning. Temperatures at a low of 12, reaching a high of 16. The top story in EWN this hour: President Cyril Ramaphosa has promised a crackdown and fast-tracked deportation on undocumented migrants living in South Africa.
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7: A very good evening. I'm Tato Moloto. Taking a final look at your sports, Kimi Antonelli's remarkable rise continues in Monaco. The teenage sensation stormed to a fifth consecutive victory to tighten his grip in the championship. The Mercedes-Benz driver dominated from start to finish. Ferrari's Lewis Hamilton was right behind him, though. He managed to finish on P2 for the fifth race in a row. For George Russell, his race unraveled as a drive-through penalty left him down at 13 and out of points. In tennis, Serena Williams began her comeback with a statement that very few would have believed during her heavily decorated playing career. The 44-year-old will make a return to a surprise competition action this week at Queen's alongside doubles partner Victoria Mboko. Having broken records as one of the best players in history of the game, her second act will purely be for fun, she says.
8: For me, it's that is not important to me. And it's important that I keep reminding myself of that because I don't have anything to prove. I don't have anything to lose. And everything here is just to gain.
7: In athletics, South Africa's Zaki Tinene produced a superb run to claim a victory in the men's 400 meters in Stockholm. Nene crossed the line ahead of America's Jackery Patterson and, of course, Trinidad Tobago's Jeremy Riches to secure a statement win in that international stage. Wrapping things up on the golf course, Yujiano Chakara won the second DP World Tour title, this following that one-shot victory over Lindell at the KLM Open. While Tyra Hatton clinched LIV Golf under Lucia by 2 strokes over John Rahm, claiming a second title of that tour. Tato Moloto, Eyewitness News Sport.
0: The soundtrack to your weekend. 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
1: The business of entertainment with Martin Myers shines the spotlight on the business side of SA's entertainment industry.
2: 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Then it means that they need to submit that set list so that we can pay those creators.
1: 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Go! 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
4: With a wrap of your eyewitness news, I'm Khumbuzile Thabete. President Cyril Ramaphosa has promised a crackdown and fast-tracked deportation of undocumented migrants in South Africa. Over the past couple of months, there's been a surge in anti-illegal immigration protests. Ramaphosa says these demonstrations are raising legitimate issues about the problem of migration. He says government has listened and has a plan on how to deal with the issue. Meanwhile, the Malawian government has repatriated 150 of its citizens from South Africa. Malawi's foreign ministry says two buses departed from the Western Cape at the weekend. The Malawian government says the people who are returning home include those that were recently displaced in Mossel Bay. Malawi joins Ghana as the second country to offer voluntary repatriation to its citizens living in South Africa. At the same time, International Relations Minister Ronald Lamola has dismissed claims that Nigerian and Mozambican nationals were killed during the recent anti-immigration unrest. In a post on X, Lamola described the allegations as misinformation. He says there's no evidence that any Nigerian nationals were killed and confirmed that police are investigating the deaths of two Mozambican nationals. The city of Tshwane says the draining of the Lynnwood Reservoir is continuing as technical teams inspect and assess reported leakages. Water levels have reportedly dropped to about 54%. According to the city, the reservoir must be fully drained before a detailed inspection can be completed, after which repairs will begin. It says once fixed, the system will be refilled. Tributes continue to pour in following the passing of township business pioneer Mzoli Ngauzele. Ngauzele, affectionately known as Damzo, was the visionary behind the iconic Guguletu eatery KwaMzoli, which he built into a global attraction. He passed away at his home, reportedly after an illness. KwaMzoli was more than just a shisanyama. It became a cultural landmark, a place where locals and tourists alike gathered for food and lasting conversations. There are calls for President Cyril Ramaphosa to grant him an official provincial funeral. Your weather, Gauteng will be fine. Temperatures, Johannesburg starting at a low of 2, peaking at 22. Pretoria starting at a low of 3, peaking at 23. Vereeniging freezing at minus 1 and peaking at 23. Cape Town will be cloudy with isolated showers and rain in the morning. Temperatures at a low of 12, peaking at 16. That's a wrap of your eyewitness news.
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6: Good evening and welcome to the Business of Entertainment. You're tuned in with your host. That's me, Martin Myers. I've been here for the last 3 years and thoroughly enjoying it. And tonight we've got one heck of a conversation. I'm going to read the title, but I'm going to leave out where she's from, because when you hear where she's from, you probably want to throw something at the radio. Let me just talk about it. The state of your music. I'm speaking to Nobambo Goduka, the general manager, here we go, of services, member services at SAMRO. There you go. There you go, I can see. That company SAMRO. I hate them. They don't pay me my money. They are corrupt. They are this. They are that. Well, tonight we've got someone who is working there for the benefit of all creatives in South Africa. Nobambo, I'm delighted to have you on the show tonight for... I had to paint that picture because that's how what creatives sort of see and they don't understand. Just explain for the listeners who might have heard the word SAMRO but don't understand what the Southern African Music Rights Organization actually does and what is your role? Because this is a critical conversation with the state of play regarding your funds if you're a creative. So thank you.
7: Thank you, Martin, for having us, and good evening to your listeners. And once again, thank you so much for the opportunity. So when we speak about the Southern African Music Rights Organization, we are speaking about SAMRA in short, because I know many people use the term SAMRA. So what we do, Martin, we administer performing rights on behalf of our members who are music composers, authors, and publishers. And then we license. Our role predominantly is to license venues or establishments that use copyrighted music for public broadcast. And then we collect those license fees and we distribute them in the form of royalties to their rightful owners. Hence, you're always hearing the question, SAMRA, where is my money? Where are my royalties? That is us.
6: My heavens, where is my money? So where is my money and where do you collect from? You collect obviously from this radio station, this radio group, Prime Media. You collect from the KRFMs. You collect from the KFMs. You collect from 702. How much money is involved in terms of collecting for the South African or Southern African music ecosystem?
7: So currently, as per our last statistics, we had about total available for distribution, Martin, in the region of 630 million, right? So all of these establishments that you have mentioned, radio, television, live venues, restaurants, shopping centers, sports events, I mean, you name them, schools, municipalities, anyone who uses music for public broadcast, we license them at SAMRO. We even have now these new platforms, you know, user-generated information platforms. We have your streaming platforms. They are also licensed by SAMRO. So those are all these fees that made up this value that was available in our previous financial year in that region of 630 million. And these are then distributed to our clients, you know, our members. But how we actually determine that you, as Martin Myers, as a composer, you are due to what we call royalties. Your music has to receive what we call at SAMRO music usage. So that is where the misconception and the misunderstanding comes from. You know, Martin, since I work at member services, I get a lot of questions from our clients. You'll have one composer to registering today, apply for SAMRO membership today. And you go on our social media, they'll be like, I've registered, SAMRO has not responded, where is my money? It doesn't work like that, right? So you, yes, to register your music is to protect it. And we always advise our clients to do just that. But it then also means that you as a music creator, you also have an obligation to promote your music, to ensure your music is receiving that substantial amount of what you call usage. You may see the value 630 million, Martin, but we have different categories at SAMRO, right? Distribution categories where we distribute. So there will be what we call the radio distribution, the TV distribution, the foreign distribution, because we have bilateral agreements and with different countries throughout the world where we collect everything that has been played abroad that belongs to the Southern African music creators. And we also collect for all the other societies in Southern Africa and we pay across. So we also have film, mobile and internet. So that money is then split across. And then we take all the music of seconds that will be used on this particular radio station from January to December. You're talking about, Martin, of music seconds in the region of millions and millions. So you take 50 cents divided by what you call 50 rands, which is the music license fee and example we'll get, divide that by 2 million, you're looking at 0.0 something. That is what we call the SAMRO unit rate. So now that's why you will also see on social media, there'll be, they paid me 82 cents, or they paid me 82 rands, or they paid me 100 rands. That

0: what are the big areas that you are trying as a grouping and organizations like Music Exchange are also doing in terms of education? I know you've just done a very big drive in Gauteng where you've said to creatives, come with your problems, come to face-to-face discussions, and you're going to be rolling that out in the provinces. You're going to be bringing it to the Western Cape. You're going to taking it to East London and the Eastern Cape. You're going to be taking it to KwaZulu-Natal. How important is that? Because there's a saying that goes around, ignorance is bliss. And that comment that you put there earlier, no, I joined today and I want to be paid tomorrow. Just explain a little bit more of what creatives need to do, because copyright exists when you pass away 50 years after you've passed away. Am I correct? You will still be earning income. Your estate will still be earning income.
1: That is why, Martin, then it's also very much important to use these opportunities to also engage with us, email us, call us, so that we update what we call your beneficiaries. If I pass away and someone is unable to elect my beneficiary, it means that my royalties are going to be accumulated at SAMRO and no one is going to be paid out because there is no beneficiary that we've elected. So we're also doing this campaign because we're also trying to remind our clients of that, because SAMRO is all about administration, Martin. We are in the business side of the music industry. And you know, copyright, as you mentioned, is at the core of what we do. So imagine you build a house, but you don't have the title deed to it. You cannot prove that this is your house. You buy a car and you don't register it under your name. So these are the missed opportunities that our creators are doing in the industry, right? That they write a song, and copyright, once you write that song, it says that you own that creation. And that is why we have what we call the South African Copyright Act that recognizes creative works, and it grants music creators exclusive rights over their works. So to that young person who just applied today at SAMRO and tomorrow is saying, Nobambo, where are my royalties? I always take them back, Martin, to the Copyright Act, which is the foundation of everything that we have. Because if music creators are to understand the Copyright Act of South Africa, then it will actually enable them to understand the entire value chain of the music industry. Because in a composition, copyright, Martin, we have what we call the melody, the lyrics, and the musical composition, which belongs to the songwriter, right? You also have the master recording, but we don't administer the other side, which is the master recording. But that one as well, it belongs to whoever has recorded. So you own that. So as a songwriter who writes and records your own music, then it means you own both of those. So it's also very important for our clients to understand that. And it further goes, Martin, to the other side now, right, which is the publishing side. Because if you are an independent music composer, you actually own that, because that's what music copyright grants you. It grants you the music composition side and it grants you the publishing side. So you have that 100% and it belongs to you. But you decide as a composer as to how much share of that do you give away. So when they start, you know, when a client of ours emails me, they apply today, they ask that question, then I'm like, okay, we have a lot of work to do, Martin. That is why you'll see us, you know, whenever we are invited to SAMRO, we attend these workshops. Because if there's one gap we've identified in the music industry, is that there's a lack of knowledge about the business of music in general and what we do as SAMRO to administer this right, which is called the performing right.
0: Can you just go back and repeat everything sits around the copyright bill? Can you just mention that exact bill so that listeners who are interested can go and find it, research it, and educate themselves? To me, that's vital. And then the other point I'd like to bring up, we always hear it in discussions in these workshops. Oh, you start recording and it's John and I've got Obi, my producer, and Martin. So there's three of us. We have to do song splits. Just explain the significance of those song splits before you start recording and creating in the studio.
1: Oh, actually, let me start with those splits, Martin, because those agreements are the most vital thing in the music industry. Because if you are unable to say who owns which part of the song, that is where missed royalties happen. This is where now that incomplete metadata takes place. This is now where those questions will go and see on social media to say, Sam, where is my money? Only when you go and look at the copyright, this individual claiming over this part,

0: particular title is actually not included and acknowledged. And this happens because, as let's say we are in studio, Martin, it's me and our four friends, and there's about six of us in the studio. We're recording this hit and we all know it's going to be a hit. We all walk out of the studio and we agree. You or one of us decides to, they will ensure that this music is distributed in all these other platforms. They will promote the song. They will go and register with SAMRO and all the other collective management organization. Now, chances are the person who will actually do all of that, they will credit themselves, right? Chances are if we wait for the song to actually get a play before we agree on what shit, that is where the problems begin. So when you are in that studio, Martin, you write that song, you all agree this is what we want and this is the hit. That is where you should sit and agree who gets what share of this song, because that song ultimately it will generate money, and we all know money is the root of all challenges. So you don't want to wait for the song to become a hit in order for you to say, I get 25%, Martin gets 25, John gets 25. Let us all agree way before on our website. If clients visit our website, they will see under the creator tab that there are a lot of documents and forms. We call them forms. You will see, Martin, it's a lot of forms, refund forms, banking details, notifications of work to notify that song you have written. Give us the name of that title. We have the split sheet form. We've got the data of assignment forms. We make this information available because we want our clients to ensure that every song, every title that they publish, it is correctly recorded. That metadata is your money, Martin. So if we go back then to the copyright of South Africa. The Copyright Act of South Africa is Act 98 of 1978, and it was passed on the 1st of January. And it's basically that a creator, right, when we speak about the musical work and the composer and lyricist, as I said before, it grants you exclusive rights to authorize or prohibit the public performance of that work. So it's basically giving you to say that copyright owners have got this right whereby your work is performed in a performing work, or you authorize others to perform the work in public for you. And the example we always use is your Dolly Parton and Whitney Houston. I will always love you, right? Whitney Houston performs the song, but Dolly is the composer. SAMRO doesn't pay Whitney Houston. We pay Dolly Parton because Dolly Parton is the composer of that song. So the key principle is that of the copyright. The owner of copyright in a musical work has the exclusive right to perform the work and authorize the performance of it. And if clients of SAMRO can understand that, they will be able to monetize their work and understand what type of contractual agreements should they enter into. Even that split sheet, Martin, is a form of contractual agreement because it will also have a lot of things. If a publisher enters that conversation, you need to be able to know that what share of my work am I assigning my publisher to represent me, right? To collect my royalties for me, or to go and collect in other territories all over the world. So I say the root of all is education. And if my clients and any music creator can just educate themselves about the Copyright Act of South Africa, they will go a long way in the music industry.
1: This is so refreshing to hear from someone who is at the rock face, and you're very diplomatic. The root of all evil is money. You're saying the root of all evil is education, and people are not creatives, should I say, are not educating themselves. Here's the opportunity to fully understand it over this conversation that we're having this evening on the business of entertainment. I just want to go back to something. Every single user of music in South Africa needs to be licensed. A church needs to be licensed. A shop, a spaza shop that is playing the radio needs to be licensed. A school that has the school fete and 5,000 kiddies running around on a Saturday playing rugby, and you've got a nice sound system and you're playing the hits of today off someone's Spotify playlist, they need to be licensed. Am I correct?
0: Yes, you are correct, Martin, because that is public performance. So, because if you don't get that license, then it means you are doing what we call music piracy, right? It's not like you in a car or me sitting and you are listening. It's just the two of us, right? You don't need a license for that. But the moment that now it's a larger audience of people, more than 50, more than 100 of people listening to this music, then that is where now it says, okay, this is public performance. Then copyright is activated, and therefore the music composers who you are you using their copyrighted works, you need to pay a license fee for that so that they can receive those royalties. Over and above that, Martin, what is actually very important is not just that license more than anything else. Yes, we need it so that we can be able to distribute, but we require the playlist more than anything else. If a radio station uses music, we are unable to distribute a SAMRO if we do not receive what we call the playlist, because the playlist determines that this title Wednesday by Nobambo was played 20 times, the one by Martin was played 30 times for 5 minutes or for 2 minutes, and then we'll convert that to seconds because we distribute per second at SAMRO. And then, as I said, you take the unit rate of SAMRO, that 50 rands divided by 2 million music, and then we are able to pay you what we call now your royalties. So it doesn't just stop us licensing you, there's also another contractual obligation to provide us with that data so that we are able to pay those people whose music you've been playing.
1: We know worldwide there's a lot of pushback and debate. Oh, Spotify and Apple Music and all the streaming services don't pay enough money to the creator. And we are seeing a huge shift to the live performance arena. That is a huge revenue stream for creatives. Promoters need to get a license. Am I correct? It's 2.6% of gross that they need to pay. And what happens when a creative goes to a festival and a show? It could be on a field in the middle of nowhere, and there are 10,000 people, and he goes to the promoter afterwards and he says, "Sir, here's my set list of all my songs. Sign it off. Can I see your SAMRO license?"
0: And he says,
1: what is that? How does a creative deal with that? Because he's losing income, the creative who's just performed his songs on stage.
0: So at the moment whereby you have performed and you only realize after the fact that this venue was actually not licensed, as SAMRO, we always encourage our clients to say, please send us the name of that promoter, the name of the venue as well, so that our licensing division may be able to follow up, because we are able to license before and after an event has happened, though we prefer licensing before the event takes place. But in some instances, you know, there are situations whereby these venues are not licensed, and once our members perform there, we would like to know. But over and above that, Martin, what we encourage our members to do is that don't submit the playlist to the promoter. Please submit it to SAMRO. Go to our website. Inside our website, you will see the member portal and log into the member portal. If you've forgotten your credentials, please feel free to email us at customerservice@samro. We will reset your credentials, because inside the SAMRO portal, that is where actually you are supposed to notify the set list of whatever venue you performed at. And if you realize that venue, again, is not licensed, please still do submit that set list, but also inform us at SAMRO, so that at least whatever happens, the most important thing is that we have the data, and then let it then be our, you know, duty as SAMRO to follow up with that particular venue or promoter.
1: When you are submitting that set list, you need artist, title, and publisher.
0: Yes.
1: What other details do you need on that line item by line item in terms of the songs that you performed in your 45-minute set at a festival?
0: We actually need, again, the duration. For how many minutes was that song played? And we also need how many times the song was played. We need the title of the song, the correct title, Martin, because, you know, creators, they lose money simply because of the way that they choose to even write their titles. Sometimes you'll get a Wednesday abbreviated, and then they go and submit their song somewhere else as Wednesday in full. Remember, we run data, metadata, millions of data on systems, and we do auto-matching. So now all those outliners that are not auto-matched, they go to what we call the manual side of the business. Manual means that your royalties might not be due when SAMRO is paying, according to our distribution schedule. So it's very important, even when you are notifying these songs, you are submitting those set lists on the website, please use the correct title of that particular song. We need the name of the artist, of course, the composers, the publisher, if you know the publisher, but chances are if those titles and the work of that particular composer is registered and notified with SAMRO, it's going to be very easy for us to be able to track that in our system. If not, then we're always going to contact you and just ask again, who is this composer, because this particular title seems not to be registered. Because remember, many DJs at times when they perform in some of these venues, they don't perform their songs, right? Some are composers that actually are also performers. They will submit their songs. So it's easy for us to verify that data. But for DJs that submit data, what we always do, we'll go back to the original composer and say that you have played a song that's not registered or notified with SAMRO. We then follow up with that particular composer to say, your work was used, therefore, please, can you notify? Because there's two sides of it, Martin. There's the DJing side who DJ music that does not belong to them. Then it means that they need to submit that set list so that we can pay those creators whose music we use. There's also Nobambo, who is the composer, and on the other side, she's also a performer. So that one will go directly to you and your co-composers and your publishers if you have one.
1: I'm going to put you on the spot as we're coming to the end of a fantastic 30 minutes on the business of entertainment, and in fact call it the state of the music in South Africa. Nobambo Goduka, mm-hmm. who's general manager of client services. Why do you do this job? It seems artists don't want to learn. I'm being crude, but why do you do it? Do you get phone calls at ridiculous hours of the night? My song was played. I want my money now. And again, uninformed understanding, where if they listen to tonight, they would have a better understanding of how the ecosystem works.
0: Indeed, Martin. I think one phrase comes to mind, right? It's one by Shakespeare in Henry IV, if I remember it correctly, back in high school. Uneasy lies the head that wears a crown. And I think over time it has morphed to say, heavy is the head that wears the crown. Because I think one thing Shakespeare understood is that about leadership is that it's really about comfort, and it's always almost about responsibility. So I do it for the love of the game, because I truly love and appreciate music. But unfortunately, it comes at a price, but that price, we only see it as stewardship. Because, you know, I always say at the heart of SAMRO, Martin, is not just systems, policies and buildings, at the heart of these creators and their hard work and being recognized for their hard work. So we do it for the love of the game.
1: I'm hearing this tonight, and I go, I like Nobambo. She's cool. She's making sense. I now understand the mess that I've created. How do I reach out to you? Where do I look on the website? I know you've done extensive work in Gauteng over the last couple of weeks, but I'm in Cape Town. Cape Talk's a Western Cape radio station. When are you coming to Cape Town? When are you coming to East London? When are you coming to other areas in the country?
0: We are going to announce the dates, Martin, in July, at the beginning of our new financial year. So our financial year begins July. It begins at July and ends in June. So at the beginning of July, we'll announce those. We'll share those with you. We'll email them to our members. We are definitely going on that roadshow. But don't wait for us to come. So please email us at customerservices@samro.org.za or email us at what you call royaltyqueries@samro.org.za or publishing@samro.org.za. And I receive all of those emails because I am the GM. So I oversee all of those mailboxes. Please feel free to give us a call on 011-712-8000. I've got a call center, a group of dedicated agents that will be able to assist you. Please ask those questions. Please want to be on top of your admin. I always say, Martin, SAMRO, we are the HR of the music industry. You know that if you came to work, your HR department needs to have your banking information. They need to have your contact information. They need to have your email address, right? So treat us like that. Treat us as your HR. Treat us as people who really do owe you money, right? Don't just say it on social media. Say it to us. Come to us and reach out and say, SAMRO, I believe that you do owe me 20 rands, or you've missed distributing these performances. Allow us to correct that, because we do have a category that is called royalty, what you call performance adjustments and performance adjustments, because those are where the queries come. But don't sit in the corner and say, SAMRO has not reached out. We've been trying, Martin. We've got unclaimed royalties. These are monies that belong to people. But people have got outdated information. We can't even call or email them. We don't even have the updated banking information. You know, it's one thing, Martin, to have updated banking information whereby your money just comes and SAMRO never calls you. But now your banking information is outdated. We have money that is due to you. So at least give us that cell phone number. If you change it every month, I don't mind. Email me every month. We will update our database. So that is us, Martin.
1: You spoke very succinctly about the adjusted royalties if there's a query. You would use Radio Monitor, as run by Jared Aston, because sometimes you read on Facebook, or I like to call it sometimes Fakebook, because everything looks so magnificent on Facebook.
0: Oh, yes.
1: You're living the royal lifestyle, but at home it's a different story. But that's for another day. But I just want to go back to the point. Someone says, my song was played 1,000 times on this radio station, and look, Samro paid me 10 rand. They're thieves. They're this, they're that. What would you then say to the creative? Would you say to them, go to Radio Monitor and bring us empirical data so we can verify your claims? Is that the way to look at these discrepancies that people go screaming and become keyboard warriors on Facebook?
0: I think first and Martin, our first approach would be, we want to sit with you, right? Because remember, at first we'll receive the data from the broadcaster, any radio station as yourselves, you would submit that playlist to Samro. Our first point would be to look at that verified data from the broadcaster itself to see, okay, really Martin's song was performed 30 times, but it seems as if it was only accounted 20 times. And that's when now the second layer of our verification, which is our radio monitoring, to see, because we need to compare these notes to see where did Martin go wrong and where, and what does radio monitoring say. So some of our clients have access to radio monitoring, some do not, but we as Samro also use it as a layer to retrack these performances and check. And where we see that, okay, really, it seems as if there was an underreporting, then we will, of course, pay you those 10, what you call 10 missing performances. But I want to say it again, Martin, so that people remember this. A million plays on radio or a million plays on any social or on any platform does not really equate to 1 million, right? Because if you remember at the beginning of our conversation, I spoke of the Samro unit rate. It is determined by that unit rate, the license fee we received, and the number of seconds of music used in one platform. So if our members, that's why we're doing the state of music address, Martin, because we also want to explain to our clients those statements that we issue to them. What do they actually mean? Why are you seeing 001 point cent for Nobambo Kuduka radio station? We want you to understand that, so that you understand that royalties are not a million listener for a million rands in the bank.
1: It's been absolutely amazing having you on for the last 30 minutes and being so frank about something that's so vital for the creative ecosystem across South Africa. Nobambo, thank you. I want to close off with the question I like to ask my listeners, or my guests, should I say. Do you have power or influence? What do you wield?
0: Ooh, Martin, you know, power is to compel a man to act against his own will. And for me, it's not something that I find fulfilling. And, you know, when you wield power, you need to also know how to act and to restrain yourself. Because I think in time you've seen emperors have been constrained to their palaces by power itself. And those around them borrowed their power. But guess what, Martin? What made them the most powerful generals, or what you call prime ministers? It was actually their influence. So I can say influence. Influence is my way to go, you know, because I always say Julius Caesar, you know, fell at the eyes of March, but he was one of the most powerful commanders. He commanded armies, brought captives many home to Rome, as they said, but he fell. He fell at the hands of his own assailants, and his power died. But guess what? His influence has remained. You know, when he said after the battle at Zilla Martin, he said, Veni Vici Vidi, I came, I saw, I conquered. Those words are lyrics today you will hear. And I know in one of the songs, Jay-Z actually said those. So that is what influence is about. It's what remains after you have entered a room and when you leave and what people say. So I'm on the influence part. That's me.
1: It's been an absolute joy and thrill to have you on air, General Manager of Member Services at Samro. Nobambo Kuduka, the door's always open here at Cape Talk. Thank you for being so forthright. Stay in touch with us about those dates in the Western Cape. As you said, it's in July, towards the end of July, the new financial year. The final word is yours to say good night.
0: Martin, thank you. Let me leave then, when I say good night, with these words. Securing ourselves against defeat lies in our own hands. Therefore, I believe history leaves no blank pages. And to my clients, I will say, prepare yourselves with purpose, live with gratitude, and make every page of this life count and seize every opportunity. Martin, thank you so much to you in Cape Talk. until we meet again.
1: Thank you so much. It's been absolutely brilliant. And from myself, smiling host Martin Myers and a smiling producer Obi, we'll see you next Thursday, bright and breezy, just after 9 p.m. on The Business of Entertainment here on Cape Talk. Thank you and good night.
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9: In our tech feature for today, we talk about outdated school technology that is putting children's data at risk. And we're joined by Rian van der Berg, who is Deputy CEO of the Federation of Governing Bodies of South African Schools, that FEDSAS. Rian, welcome to the show. Thank you so much for joining us. I want to find out what this outdated school tech is. What is it that is outdated that is putting our children's data at risk?
10: Yes, maybe just starting out with the landscape. The education landscape is a big sector to manage, and the department deployed something that is known as SASAMS, the South African Schools Administration and Management System, in 2004, and they've been updating it over the years. For the schools that did not have resources to acquire their own high-tech options, and over the past few years, the system has not been developed further because Microsoft is not supporting the app that it's based on and built on anymore. And that means that there's potential user error and security breaches or lack of security. And then the system as it stands, I think, puts our school's data at risk. At some point in time, some of the data was copied on flash drives or even CDs, and it's mailed around. Recently, there's a better improved version of uploading it through FTP servers, which is very technical, but trying to use the internet, but there are still some places where that is not available. And with the increased high-tech world we're living in and exposure of data, I think we all need to focus on how to keep our children's data secure.
9: All right, so maybe let's for a moment touch on our children's data. What is some of that data that we could be or should be concerned about?
10: Yeah, I think we must put it in the frame of the POPI Act, which states that all information about children are deemed to be sensitive information. But in a school's setting or school context, the static information of children, names, second names, addresses, family structure, place or location where they live, and all this static information, as well as that of the parents. In some cases, schools carry the parents' bank details, workplace, family structure, as mentioned. And then there's the specific child information that a school carries in a sense of behavioral marks, you know, the learning journey, attendance, good conduct, bad conduct, discipline issues, working with the curriculum, marks, assessment outcomes. So there's a lot of information about a specific child at a specific school.
9: Okay, and I'm glad you were clarifying, and we of course know that prior to them being 18 years, that they are considered a child. Now, what can we do in terms of updating that technology to protect all of our children's data?
10: Yeah, I must say the Department of Education is working very hard on the one side to look at a modernized version of the school administration management system. But it's been taking several years. A tender process ran, I think, 2017, 2018, that was cancelled and reversed. And currently they're working with the UNESCO open source system to tailor make it for South Africa. But in the meantime, and that's probably 5-6 years now, we're sitting in this no man's land of we all agree that the previous system is not adequate, but the new system is not in place yet. And several schools, especially the fortunate fee-paying schools that have resources, have started using what is known as third-party systems, various options in the country that are available for schools to manage themselves better. Number one, secure the data. Number two, and then report on this data, because it's a big sector. The department needs to know what the numbers are so that we can apply the resources in the right places. So there are various options, but it's just taking slow at this point in time.
9: What can parents do to assist in all of this?
10: I think the discussion needs to be held at a school level. I think parents are distant from the mechanics at a school, the systems that are in place, and they trust, which is a great thing. Trusting the school with your child means you trust the school with the data, but to participate in the data discussion and ensure that, number one, the school must protect itself at the local school. That's our public school dispensation and the model that we have. Number two, when we transfer data from the school to the department, that the vehicle we use for that is secure. And that is, I think, where the parents can be involved in the discussion at school governing body level. My advice is that most school governing bodies should have a portfolio for IT, like we have the CIO or a CTO in business over the last several years. I think there needs to be an IT information data security focus at school level, and parents need to participate in that discussion.
9: Sure, there's so much for us to be aware of, and I'm so glad that we're having this conversation, because I think many parents might not have been aware at all with what you're sharing. But as you said that the department is actually working on it. Just in closing, Rian, what are one of the big risks or one of your biggest concerns if children's data is now freely available?
10: I think that's a very deep hole, and one wants to not really venture in it. But I think that the first area is not just the learner data, but family data. I think we're being spammed and hacked, and bank fraudulent activities are being reported all over the show. And somewhere the data is leaking. I'm not saying it's the department or the school's data, but data in general is proving to be a valuable asset for for corruption, fraud, and even the dark web. As far as learner data goes, we're concerned about the security of that, their privacy when they become adults, that no one has shared the data that they didn't want to have shared. The other option or a real big risk is that of identity theft, taking over someone's ID. You know, that's also happening. We've seen that in the sector. We've seen ghost learners, ghost teachers, and relates to very real, not ghost, resource applications in some provinces. So data is important. The accuracy, the completion, the completeness and the validity of the data is crucial. But I think we need to make sure that our children's data is secure, encrypted, and not open to local or even international fraud.
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11: Joining us is soccer journalist Sizwe Mbebe.
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16: It's a short course, just a day, and it's called the Fly with Confidence course. The aim of it is to help people who have anxiety actually deal with it better, so that when they have to fly, because some people choose not to, but sometimes don't always have the choice. Maybe there's a work thing or a family thing. You've got to get on a plane and you've got to go. So let's talk to the person then who is hosting this course. He is a retired airline captain, and it's a job that he did for many, many years indeed. Laurie Graham, thanks for your time.
17: Thank you very much, John.
16: So I've read a little bit about Fly with Confidence. So some of them of what you're doing is helping people, giving them mental tools for dealing with anxiety. But you and your colleague convening it, former senior first officer Relton Simmons, take the view that if you understand what's going on in the course of a flight better, you might have some hooks maybe to peg your anxiety. Tell us about the information part of it first. Why do you believe that better understanding might lead perhaps to being a little calmer in the air?
17: John, well, a lot of the anxieties that passengers feel when they come on board the aircraft is really to do with the fear of the unknown.
16: Right.
17: They board through an air bridge. They don't even see what aircraft they're flying on. They go and sit down in their seat. They have no view forward or understanding of what the pilots are doing up front, what the training that they've had. So we try and fill in the blanks. We try and give them a very in-depth, although it's basic, it's an overview, it's pitched at the general public. We give them an in-depth understanding of just how an aircraft works, what they can expect, what noises and sights, sounds, smells they're going to expect during the course of their journey, and just help them to relax in terms of what's going to be taking place during their flight.
16: In terms of the thinking that got you and Relton Simmons to put this through together, I mean, what prompted it?
17: So what happened, John, was that I had a conversation with the Dean of the Henley Business School, which is allied to the University of Reading, Dean John Foster Pedley, who himself is a former airline pilot.
16: Oh.
17: And we spoke about this, and I said to him, you know, it's such a shame. Here we are as aviators, so intensely passionate about flying, and yet we're flying people around who are, in many cases, really apprehensive and terrified in some cases. And how nice it would be if we could extend our passion for aviation and our love and the joy of the experience to them and help them, rather than seeing this as an impediment to their travel arrangements, as something to look forward to.
16: Do you think it's to some degree exacerbated by the fact that you're not alone with your anxieties, but there's someone in the seat next to you and they're going about their business? It's quite public, and I wonder if people could be a little bit more openly scared. You know, it helps perhaps if you're flying with family. But if you could express the way you feel a little bit more, might you eventually relax into it? I don't know if you've had direct experience of flying passengers when the plane is less full.
17: Yes, yeah, indeed, John. It certainly is something to consider. And in the days gone by when we allowed passengers on the flight deck during the flight, unfortunately those days are long past, but we could see quite clearly the visible relaxation taking place when a person would come up to the flight deck, see what we were doing, understand what was going on. We would be able to talk them through what was going to happen on the descent and the approach and the arrival and the landing. And it just visibly made a difference. So I do think being able to talk about it and being able to get those fears out, and this is what this program does. We bring people into the classroom. We sit down and we say to them, you tell us your story.
16: Yes.
17: Because we want to address your story. We want to make this an individual process for each person, not just a generalized course on fear of flying.
16: In your long career in the air, did you have moments of anxiety, and is that something that is taught when you're learning and qualifying to be a pilot?
17: Indeed it is. I mean, we, as you probably realize, airline pilots, by the time they reach the rank of captain sitting in the left-hand seat of a large intercontinental aircraft,
16: yeah,
17: have been exposed to a vast amount of training and experience.
16: Mm.
17: And certainly there are times when that are anxious, but you learn to deal with them and you are trained to deal with them. And through repetitive training and recurrent training, we are exposed to really intense situations in flight simulators that we have to deal with and manage. And it's probably not known to you or your listeners, but pilots generally have a career that lasts 6 months, because every 6 months you have to re-qualify, re-prove your ability to do the flight, and these are done in flight simulators under very intense conditions.
16: Movies. When I was growing up, there was, I can't even remember the names of the movies, but there was movies about drama in the air. I don't know if in my generation, I would have been a kid then, but people older than that, do you think that the depiction of the flying experience in fiction has made people more anxious or less, or maybe not a factor at all?
17: Yeah, I think definitely it has, John. It's, you know, as so many things in Hollywood, it's hyped up and made to look a lot more dangerous and a lot more fearful than it is. I think what we must remember is that flying is by far the safest form of transport. There is no safer way to travel between one point and another. And there are so many regulations and so many procedures in place to ensure that. And yes, occasionally things happen. They do happen. But the good thing about the aviation industry is it's highly reactive. It reacts to problems and it reacts to incidents. And it's constantly evolving to make the entire flying experience safer.
16: I want to ask you, would this be a disqualifying thing, not only for people who are pilots, but for example, people who want to work as part of onboard crew as stewards? I mean, have you ever in your experience, or perhaps Railton has a story to share that he might have passed on to you, of people who managed to get to the position of steward but never quite felt comfortable in the air? Or does that get filtered out quickly?
17: It does happen. It certainly happens, and not just to the cabin crew, but to pilots as well. Sometimes, you know, the pressures and anxieties of not a particular flight, but the whole process of constant training, constantly being examined and assessed, it does tend to push people a little bit to the point where they're just not comfortable doing it. And what is so good about the industry is that we have systems in place that allows those people to step forward and say, look, we're not coping here. We need some help of some description, or it's time for us to part ways and go and look for another career. But it's a very rare thing, but it does happen.
16: I'm curious to know, and it may flow out of our conversation and possibly may flow out of the course that you and Railton are doing, Laurie Graham, but I would be surprised if some corporates might come to you and say, listen, can you spend some time with this key member of our team who we really do need to go and visit our second factory in Morocco, but they won't go. You know, there's a football fans may know this, but the club Arsenal, but also the Dutch national team had a fabulously gifted player called Dennis Bergkamp, probably in his home country, and he would not fly. So, for example, when the Dutch were playing in the World Cup in the US, they had to do it without him. And same for club games. Do you think out there, there are corporates and institutions and maybe even sports teams who might say, you know, listen, can we give you 4 weeks with person X or Y and see if you can help them on an individual basis? Would your course and thinking work at that level?
17: Well, first of all, I'd like to stress, we're not psychologists.
16: Sure, I get
17: that. We're not in a position to really do a deep dive into the psychological aspect of it. But we are more than willing and more than capable of helping people, individuals, on an individual one-to-one basis. And that's part of what we're doing here. The course doesn't end on the day the course is completed. We are only too happy to make ourselves available to individuals for as long as it takes to just try and get them to understand the same passions and the love that we have of flying, and hopefully make their travel experience that much easier.
16: And just finally, I have to ask you this. Do you deal with that significant problem on an aeroplane when the person behind you has really long legs and big knees and they keep either kicking the back of your seat or putting their feet in a position where they snuggle next to yours?
17: Well, you're talking to somebody that's nearly 2 meters tall.
16: It was, so it was you.
17: It was me.
16: I didn't realize that.
17: I feel sorry for the person that has to sit in front of me. But yeah. Yes, you know.
16: Can't sort everything out. Thanks so much, Captain Laurie Graham. Thanks. Interesting course.
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2: With a wrap of your eyewitness news, I'm Khumbuzile Tabete. President Cyril Ramaphosa has promised a crackdown and fast-tracked deportation of undocumented migrants in South Africa. Over the past couple of months, there's been a surge in anti-illegal immigration protests. Ramaphosa says these demonstrations are raising legitimate issues about the problem of migration. He says government has listened and has a plan on how to deal with the issue. Meanwhile, the Malawian government has repatriated 150 of its citizens from South Africa. Malawi's foreign ministry says two buses departed from the Western Cape at the weekend. The Malawian government says the people who are returning home include those that were recently displaced in Mossel Bay. Malawi joins Ghana as the second country to offer voluntary repatriation to its citizens living in South Africa. At the same time, International Relations Minister Ronald Lamola has dismissed claims that Nigerian and Mozambican nationals were killed during the recent anti-immigration unrest. In a post on X, Lamola described the allegations as misinformation. He says there's no evidence that any Nigerian nationals were killed and confirmed that police are investigating the deaths of two Mozambican nationals. The city of Tshwane says the draining of the Lynnwood Reservoir is continuing as technical teams inspect and assess reported leakages. Water levels have reportedly dropped to about 54%. According to the city, the reservoir must be fully drained before a detailed inspection can be completed, after which repairs will begin. It says once fixed, the system will be refilled. Tributes continue to pour in following the passing of township business pioneer Mzoli Ngauzele. Ngauzele, affectionately known as Damzo, was the visionary behind the iconic Guguletu eatery, KwaMzoli, which he built into a global attraction. He passed away at his home, reportedly after an illness. KwaMzoli was more than just a shisanyama. It became a cultural landmark, a place where locals and tourists alike gathered for food and lasting conversations. There are calls for President Cyril Ramaphosa to grant him an official provincial funeral. Your weather: Gauteng will be fine. Temperatures: Johannesburg starting at a low of 2, peaking at 22. Pretoria starting at a low of 3, peaking at 23. Vereeniging freezing at minus 1 and peaking at 23. Cape Town will be cloudy with isolated showers and rain in the morning. Temperatures at a low of 12, peaking at 16. That's a wrap of your eyewitness news.
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3: Hello, my name is Chloe Lebon, and I'm an independent South African artist. 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

0: We're playing the songs they want to hear all hour long. 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
1: With a wrap of your eyewitness news, I'm Khumbuzile Tabete. President Cyril Ramaphosa has promised a crackdown and fast-tracked deportation of undocumented migrants in South Africa. Over the past couple of months, there's been a surge in anti-illegal immigration protests. Ramaphosa says these demonstrations are raising legitimate issues about the problem of migration. He says government has listened and has a plan on how to deal with the issue. Meanwhile, the Malawian government has repatriated 150 of its citizens from South Africa. Malawi's foreign ministry says two buses departed from the Western Cape at the weekend. The Malawian government says the people who are returning home include those that were recently displaced in Mossel Bay. Malawi joins Ghana as the second country to offer voluntary repatriation to its citizens living in South Africa. At the same time, International Relations Minister Ronald Lamola has dismissed claims that Nigerian and Mozambican nationals were killed during the recent anti-immigration unrest. In a post on X, Lamola described the allegations as misinformation. He says there's no evidence that any Nigerian nationals were killed and confirmed that police are investigating the deaths of two Mozambican nationals. The city of Tshwane says the draining of the Linwood Reservoir is continuing as technical teams inspect and assess reported leakages. Water levels have reportedly dropped to about 54%. According to the city, the reservoir must be fully drained before a detailed inspection can be completed, after which repairs will begin. It says once fixed, the system will be refilled. Tributes continue to pour in following the passing of township business pioneer Mzoli Ngauzele. Ngauzele, affectionately known as Damzo, was the visionary behind the iconic Guguletu eatery, KwaMzoli, which he built into a global attraction. He passed away at his home, reportedly after an illness. KwaMzoli was more than just a shisanyama. It became a cultural landmark, a place where locals and tourists alike gathered for food and lasting conversations. There are calls for President Cyril Ramaphosa to grant him an official provincial funeral. Your weather: Gauteng will be fine. Temperatures: Johannesburg starting at a low of 2, peaking at 22. Pretoria starting at a low of 3, peaking at 23. Vereeniging freezing at minus 1 and peaking at 23. Cape Town will be cloudy with isolated showers and rain in the morning. Temperatures at a low of 12, peaking at 16. That's a wrap of your eyewitness news.
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1: With a wrap of your eyewitness news, I'm Khumbuzile Tabete. President Cyril Ramaphosa has promised a crackdown and fast-tracked deportation of undocumented migrants in South Africa. Over the past couple of months, there's been a surge in anti-illegal immigration protests. Ramaphosa says these demonstrations are raising legitimate issues about the problem of migration. He says government has listened and has a plan on how to deal with the issue. Meanwhile, the Malawian government has repatriated 150 of its citizens from South Africa. Malawi's foreign ministry says two buses departed from the Western Cape at the weekend. The Malawian government says the people who are returning home include those that were recently displaced in Mossel Bay. Malawi joins Ghana as the second country to offer voluntary repatriation to its citizens living in South Africa. At the same time, International Relations Minister Ronald Lamola has dismissed claims that Nigerian and Mozambican nationals were killed during the recent anti-immigration unrest. In a post on X, Lamola described the allegations as misinformation. He says there's no evidence that any Nigerian nationals were killed and confirmed that police are investigating the deaths of two Mozambican nationals. The city of Tshwane says the draining of the Lynnwood Reservoir is continuing as technical teams inspect and assess reported leakages. Water levels have reportedly dropped to about 54%. According to the city, the reservoir must be fully drained before a detailed inspection can be completed, after which repairs will begin. It says once fixed, the system will be refilled. Tributes continue to pour in following the passing of township business pioneer Mzoli Ngauzele. Ngauzele, affectionately known as Damzo, was the visionary behind the iconic Guguletu eatery KwaMzoli, which he built into a global attraction. He passed away at his home, reportedly after an illness. KwaMzoli was more than just a shisanyama. It became a cultural landmark, a place where locals and tourists alike gathered for food and lasting conversations. There are calls for President Cyril Ramaphosa to grant him an official provincial funeral. Your weather, Gauteng will be fine. Temperatures, Johannesburg starting at a low of 2, peaking at 22. Pretoria starting at a low of 3, peaking at 23. Vereeniging freezing at minus 1 and peaking at 23. Cape Town will be cloudy with isolated showers and rain in the morning. Temperatures at a low of 12, peaking at 16. That's a wrap of your eyewitness news.
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6: I believe more women should be involved in politics. 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
6: Nigeria is a country where women help drive families, communities, businesses, and much of the economy. Yet when it comes to political power, they remain largely underrepresented. That contradiction is at the heart of a growing debate, with First Lady Olurimi Tinubu arguing that Nigeria cannot reach its full potential if half its population is left on the political sidelines. So why does that gap persist, and what would it take to change it? Let's get some answers from Ambassador Dr. Hapsat Ibrahim Modibo, an aspirant for senator under the ruling APC party. And I also have DW's Ben Adam Shemang in Abuja, Nigeria. Welcome to Africa Link, both of you. Doctor, how would you describe the current political environment in Nigeria regarding women's participation?
7: Thank you for welcoming me. I can see globally, you know, women participation is underrepresented. As we all know, worldwide, just about 27.5% at the national parliament. And then you come into even to the regional side of the women participation in politics. You see places like the Latin America and Europe, you have about just 33%. And then you go to like Central Asia, you have like 17%. Coming to Africa itself, you see you have about 25% in places in the for women representation in their parliaments, like in places like Rwanda is almost about 63%. And then you have places like Tanzania, where a woman is even ruling. But in Nigeria in particular, you have only 3.3% female representation in the political system, especially in the parliament, which is not encouraging and it's disheartening.
6: That really sounds low, the situation in Nigeria. Why do you think that's the case?
7: Well, you see, in Nigeria, we have so many factors. They are multifaceted that are hindering women from participating in politics in Nigeria. Some of it are cultural. Cultural, you see that like in part of our culture, especially in the northern Nigeria, you see they will say a woman is not supposed to be in the forefront. She's supposed to be behind the man. You understand? That is the man that leads. A woman's duty is only to enter the kitchen, as they always say. And then you see economically, there's that barrier too at the same time. And then the women are facing even the security issues. Voters' patronage, you know, is also there. And then political violence. And then you also look at the religious aspect of it, you know. I know there's one particular woman that came out to vie for governorship and they said, you know, they related to the religious aspect of it that if you allow your woman to go and lead the men, so what time they fix a meeting like around 2 a.m. or 1 a.m., how will she now come out to come and attend to her cabinet? And how will some of the obas or the emirs will come and bow under her or stay with her to interact with her? You know, it's part of the barriers. And then also the patriarchal structure. You know, there are so many factors that women are facing in the political arena for them to participate actively inside the politics.
6: You yourself are a politician. What's been your motivation to enter politics? What has kept you going, considering all these challenges?
7: Thank you very much. And this is an interesting question. You know, there's one time I granted an interview when they saw me in the southern part of Nigeria with my veil. I went for a conference and they say, how managed did I come even for the conference? That was the first question a reporter asked me. And I said, well, in the northern Nigeria and as a Muslim from the Muslim background, my parents, they have been enlightened right from day one. And they've been traveling all over. That's the reality. And they saw how women participating in the economic aspect of life, the political aspect, the education, name it, because they always tell us that what a man can do, a woman can equally do, or not better, can equally do. So you see from the background, my grandfather was even a politician and my dad at the same time, my father of a blessed memory, Elijah Amedi, you know. So they encouraged us to go into politics because when I was growing, my father was supposed to be the coordinator of, during the period of Shehu Shagari, you know, the coordinator of new NPN, that's 1979. And my grandfather also has some wards under him, almost about five. That's the, I'm from a ruling family, Galadima family. And when we're growing, so my father, the moment you reach the age, he will go and register for you. You have to go and vote. That's not even by your choice. You must go and vote. All of us, we have card. And I saw my senior sisters, they were the returning officers from all this NADECO, you know. They were interactive, and I saw my senior brothers during the voting time. You see them, they are very busy. So, and then he happens to educate us, all the male and the female. So Right now, as I told you that I am a PhD holder and I'm not the only one, we have a lot of people that are enlightened. So we have traveled all over and they said the only thing they can leave for us is for us to develop ourselves. And when we develop ourselves and then we have the education, we are good to go, because even Islam says, go to China and seek for education. So participating into politics will not deviate me from my religion, or, you know, it will only make me to be grounded. You understand? So that's what even encouraged me from my background to the present situation, that yes, I have to go into politics, because I had the encouragement.

0: politics. What's the status of that? How's it going? What's the debate around that?
1: Yeah, you see, this bill is called Special Seats for Women Bill in the National Assembly here in Nigeria. Now, it is there on paper, surely. Once in a while, it's brought for discussion. But since this election, I mean, campaign started as to Nigeria is moving towards 2027, you see that is rather being kept in abeyance, because those who are supposed to ensure that the bill is passed into law are also fighting for their political lives in their different constituencies. So the women, yes, at the point, they will rally, they'll have some group discussions, they'll march to the National Assembly and say they deserve to have this kind of a right because of this male domination. So it's like people writing an exam, you are hoping you will pass, and it is just being kept in suspense.
0: What does that really say about the importance being put on that bill?
1: The bill has not been passed into law. It's still in parliament, so to speak. Therefore, the importance of it is very, very vital, because when one speaks with Nigerians in the streets, usually they'll just say, look, women would just have to occupy very important positions, sensitive positions, because they can also contribute in terms of the economy, in terms of security. They begin to point out that Ngozi Ihuala, who is at the World Trade Center, many ministers of finance that were women, senators and all that stuff. Even in the military, we have women who are generals, just like very top echelons of the police force. But this bill is actually kept in abeyance, surely. It's not yet passing through the National Assembly.
0: Thanks for that, Ben. Recently, the First Lady of Nigeria, Olureni Tinubu, basically encouraged women to step forward, encouraged women to enter politics. I'm wondering what the debate is on the ground. What is the public opinion on the issue of women in politics? How's it looking, Ben?
1: Yes, there is the support, especially on the side of the Gen Zs. They always want women, too, to have a test of this politics to see whether things can turn around. Sometimes they even go into statistics and say, those who have spoiled Nigeria are mostly the men who are from 50 downwards, you know. And so they feel that the women should have a bite at it. Then we also have some programs going on. You have gender agenda. You can remember gender, meaning that the women must have their place. You see these programs on televisions here and there. And that was why, too, when women had to go for a meeting with Olureni Tinubu, a senator, a three-time senator, she said, look, it goes beyond sentiments of gender. We're talking about democracy, and democracy is a game of number. If all the women can come together and they get some fractions from the men, of course they will reach where they want instead of always begging or waiting. Come out and participate, hold town hall meetings, go to the grassroots, and if you go to the markets, the women are just dominating. So why are they not taking advantage of all of this? So there are calls. But in reality, the lawmakers who indeed will ensure that this thing becomes a reality are just simply playing to the gallery for now. We've not seen serious action over it.
0: Right. Thanks, Ben. I'm going to come back to you, Hafsat. What's your take on the delay of the reserved seats for women bill? And how do you respond to those that say, well, no one is stopping women from going into politics, just get in and give it your best shot?
2: First of all, I would like to say that giving a barrier to women participation in politics does not even occur, because we must go in. We must go in. We are mothers. We are wives. We are sisters. And you know the role women play in the society. We are cushioning a lot of things. As a married man, you know, when you come back from outside and there's it was so hazy or tensed up, when you come back, you are going to be relieved a bit. So we are qualified in any way that it takes, because in the economy, when you go to the forefront, you go to the villages or the communities,

0: are being attached to our grassroots, you see that a majority of women are the farmers. They go and produce the farm produce and bring it to the market to sell. All this one is just to encourage the family living standard. And then at the same time, when you go during the voting period, you see all there, as the first lady said. But sometimes we have a barrier among us that, yes, it's a woman problem, is a woman problem. I want to come to myself and cite an example. As I told you earlier that I am educated because the woman you are speaking to, she has 2 degrees. You know, she has 3 postgraduate diploma, a 4 postgraduate diploma. She has 3 masters and she has PhD. And I've traveled across. So, and I've attended courses in leadership. I've held offices at least. So what makes somebody to think that we should remain behind? Because we still manage the house and the offices that we are being given. Economically, you know, decision-makings, you meet women there, because where even some fracas happen, you see that it's a woman that would now go and intervene. She will be like a mediator in that place. So as far as I'm concerned, we must enter inside the politics and participate woefully or with our efforts so that we'll be seen, I will be appreciated.
1: Are you surprised that the reserved seats for women bill hasn't passed yet? What's the holdup, you think?
0: It's a male-dominated area. Do you understand where they think that the women should just be relegated? You understand? And I would tell you categorically, truly speaking, why if I have an NGO that I use the American Lajima Foundation in the name of our father, of a blessed memory. In this NGO, we train women in entrepreneurship and then in agripreneurship on how to add value to their agri produce. And then by the time you do this additional value, you are improving the life standard, because economy, the way they are going to sell the raw material is different from the way they are going to sell the value-added products. You understand? We visit the IDP camps. When you move, most time when I visit the IDP camps in my place, where people are displaced from their comfort zone, as you know, you see mostly the majority are women that are coming to sympathize with their fellow women, you know. And when you, at the same time, you know, we are the ones that are giving back to the children, you see. The children outside, they're under the NGO too. I have like social vices about drug misuse and drug abuse, and we talk about psychotropical substances because it's our children. When the woman is sound and her mind is at rest, the brain is at rest, she produces good family. And when they go out to the society, they are going to be good. You understand? Even on that is to, I speak motivational speaking to the younger ones on how to achieve their motives, because when I was young, I said my target is I want to have a PhD so that I will impact positively in the society.
1: To be honest, I find it very silly, that sort of reasoning that women should steer clear of politics and theirs is just support the man and, you know, take care of the family, the home, the kids. I'm not trying to paint myself as a good guy per se here, but I just find it ridiculous, because I don't think politics is meant for a particular gender. It is meant for people that can do the job, whatever the job is, right? And there's nothing biological or scientific that says a woman can do this better than a man, or a man can do this better than a woman. If someone is qualified, let them do the job. And I'm sure, Ben Shimang, you agree with me, don't you?
2: Absolutely. Because there's no way we say every role should be played by a man. Neither are we also saying every role should be played by women. Like it is said in Africa Palace, when the right hand washes the left hand also washes the right hand, and they become cleaner for it. And that is what it's supposed to be, that in terms of service providing, in terms of making society better for citizenry, it should be for all human beings to be on deck. Everyone should therefore contribute their quota. That's what functionalism is all about. Everyone functions, everybody brings their own role to ensure that society develops. That is the story.
1: Ahead of the next election cycle in Nigeria, are you sensing any change? I mean, again, it's good that the First Lady of Nigeria, Mrs. Tinubu, is encouraging women to get into politics. Do you sense a wave of encouragement overall, or a sense that women are getting more and more involved or getting excited to jump into politics, based on your reporting and all the people you've been speaking to?
2: Well, you see, Eddie, honestly, it's a different ball game here in Nigeria. In 1999, when the election came on board, many lawmakers were there as women. And when you're talking about appointments, there were so many as ministers and also heading positions of authority. But as we are talking today, let me tell you something. At the federal level, talking of the National Assembly, there are 109 senators in all, but only 4 are women. That is abysmal. The number of women participation is going down, down, down. And when you're talking about 36 states of the federation, each state has a state assembly. And if you combine all the seats there are 991 in all. But when you look at the number of females in there, they are just 45. So therefore, the number keeps reducing and reducing. And politics is also becoming too rugged for very many women. And I have a fear that 2027, the women might still have so much a reduced number when it comes to politics in Nigeria.
1: Hapsat, that doesn't sound good at all. From what Ben says, the number is going down even rather than up. I don't know if you have a different view of that. But as we wrap this up, then I want to find out from you 2 main things. There are some women that are citing intimidation, violence as you know, deterrents, preventing them from entering into politics. What kind of protections or reforms do you believe are urgently needed to tackle this?
0: Thank you, sir. You know, first of all, there should be a deliberate ascending of bill, just like the way where I am. I'm a lecturer in Rwanda, lecturing in the university, because when you look at Rwanda, about 63% of women are all represented in the upper chamber and the lower chamber, and they are good to go. You understand? So there's no way we can forge ahead or we can progress. There should be a deliberate ascending of passage of bill, and then the president should ascend it. Because this political violence, you know, that's part of the things that they intimidate us with it seriously. You understand? And then at the same time, you know, there should be that enlightenment by our religious leaders that their wives should be allowed to participate in politics. You know, when there's good awareness, do you understand? That encouragement will come, and then the violence will now be reduced. The preaching about violence should also go on, because I also preach about peace, conflict and resolution. It's part of my NGO. You understand? And then at the same time, there should not be financial supports. Look, for example, now this one that they sell the form to us, you know, before they used to encourage women by giving them even free forms or just to pay for expression of interest. But this time around, they said you must pay 50%. You know, for example, if the man is paying 100 million, you are going to pay 50 million, you know, minus the other things. So all these kind of things, and you know, women are under, you know, they don't have so much money because our hands are tight. You get it, you spend it in the whole family. So they should, all things should be deliberate, you understand? And the political violence at the same time, by the time I say our mind is at rest, we are going to encourage our children that don't participate. Because when the food is coming from outside, sir, from the husband or from the mother, definitely the children will go to good school, they will be educated, and the social vices are going to be reduced. And the women will have fear in their mind that if I go in, this is what is going to happen. Sometimes you just see that, like, as if, you know, you go out to participate, when you are going home, you may think somebody is accosting you behind just to, you know, because they have toggery. They have togs that are working for them, which is not good for our society. That's why you see the number is just shrinking and shrinking and shrinking day by day since we have about this 7th democratic election since 2000, you know, up to today, up to 2023. Women number are just going down. Even our mama, the wife of the president, she should assist at the same time, because women say she for she and also she for he. You know, one person cannot do it, but together we can forge ahead, we can move forward, and the society is going to be good. I happen to travel in so many countries that you see everywhere that a woman is in the front, you will always have peace. You always have peace because women are doing dialogue, they mediate, they are the bridge builders, they are advocacy and education, because in the house, we educate our children. So in the post-conflict, you meet women there. Even in empowerment, you meet women there. You understand? So at the grassroots, we meet women there. Women are the center of peace. So there should that be support in all angles.
1: From all that you've said, and you know, agreeing with Ben that the number of women participation in politics in Nigeria is even going further down. You really highlighted what you believe should be done now practically to help encourage and protect women that get into politics. And I think that's very loud and clear. How optimistic are you that in the next 5 to 10 years or so, women participation in politics is going to start rising?
0: Thank you. You know, we talked about the reserved bill. This reserved bill came up as a result of the underrepresentation of women. I believe by the time, as I said, when the bill is being passed in the National Assembly and the president ascended his signature on it and they implement it, definitely women, we are going to be cautioned a bit, you know, from the male counterpart. But because it says, go and look for education, as I said, in Islam, it does not say that a man or a woman, or in the house, it said that this role is for the man or this role for the woman.
1: Right. Thank you very much, both of you, for contributing to this discussion. And look, then it's clear there's a problem. And so something has to be done as soon as possible. Thank you very much, Ambassador Dr. Hafsat Ibrahim Modibo, aspirant for senator under the ruling APC party. And many thanks to you, Ben Shimang, our correspondent in Abuja, Nigeria. Nigeria's First Lady Oluremi Tinubu recently told thousands of women that their role in nation building is no longer optional. It's central. That's a strong backing voice. What are others saying?
3: So first of all, in the part of the world that we come from, unfortunately, it's a male-dominated sport, mainly because men seem to have the financial capacity in comparison to women. Secondly, I would say, unfortunately, women do not give the necessary support to fellow women. And I'm not saying just give support simply because you are from the same gender extraction. I'm saying give support because you feel like this is a competent candidate. However, there's also a cultural context to it where a lot of women have been conditioned to believe that men would fare better in the political space in comparison to women.
1: Nigerian women have the numbers, the influence, and the talent. What many still lack is equal access to political power. The reserved seats bill could be a step forward, but real change will require more than a new law. It will take political will, party support, and a commitment to opening up leadership spaces. What do you think? 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And subscribe to our DW Africa YouTube channel so you never miss an episode. This show was co-produced and edited by Isaac Mugabe. And I am Eddie Micah Jr. Thanks for listening.
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11: This is Living Planet. I'm Kathleen Schuster, and today I'm joined by environment reporter Jennifer Collins. Hey, Jen.
12: Hey, Kathleen.
11: Hey, so I hear you've been knee deep in research for us this week.
12: I have, actually, and I have a question for you. So, yeah, obviously you're American. I know that you've been living and working in Germany for quite a while now, but be honest with me. Before you moved here, did you think Europeans didn't really work? Like that we were all having like long lunches and like wine in the afternoon and that everybody was just gone for the entire month of August?
13: If I'm being really honest, a little bit. But I have to say I've been living here for a long time now and that's, I mean, we do have a lot of August off, I have to say. The pace of work here is definitely different. Though I wouldn't call people lazy. Definitely not that.
12: But like, yeah, this idea that we have more time off is pretty common. And then, you know, there are whole, and I guess in a way it's true, but there are whole corners of the internet that are just dedicated to this lazy European trope.
0: This is a day in the life of European people.
14: Yeah, so like first thing I do is wake up and go to a cafe to eat a large nutritious
15: breakfast. Summer, the sun is out, just tells them we are busy gathering energy because Europeans run on photosynthesis.
16: Everybody takes their damn sweet time here, and then from 1 to 4... everybody goes on siesta where they go home and take
12: And I've been watching TikTok videos all week about it, you know, as part of my research.
17: I have only one problem with London and the people in London. The work ethic is almost non-existent. People don't show up.
12: But it turns out it's not just internet comedians who think Europeans need to put in more hours.
18: Mit work-life balance und 4-Tage-Woche lässt sich der Wohlstand unseres Landes, den wir
12: So that's Germany's Chancellor Friedrich Merz. He's been criticizing part-time work as a lifestyle choice and he's been calling on Germans to work more. And he specifically criticizes the four-day workweek movement. So there's a similar mood in parts of the US tech world. It's like hustle culture on steroids.
19: Wake up and grind. Wake up and grind.
20: Right now, if you've never worked for 30 days straight, I would encourage you to try it.
12: You know, forget about the whole like 9-to-5. The AI race has workers doing 9-9-6. That's 9 a.m. to 9 p.m. 6 days a week.
20: Which is basically the standard for Chinese tech work hours, which is you work 9 a.m. to 9 p.m. 6 days.
13: So, Jen, 2 years ago, you and I spoke about the four-day work week movement. And that was, you know, companies giving staff an extra day off every week and the idea that it could actually be good for business and for the planet. And at the time, it felt like this idea was really taking off, but now it kind of feels like things are moving in the opposite direction. What's going on?
12: Yeah, exactly. So that's what I've been trying to figure out. So quite a lot has changed since we looked at this last. There's new data, there's a shifted political climate, and the labor market doesn't really seem as worker-friendly as it did back then. And there's one thing that's completely taken over the conversation about the future of work.
13: Which is?
12: AI, of course. There's a lot of apocalyptic talk about how it could cause mass unemployment, but others are saying it could make a stronger case for the shorter working week.
13: If only, right? I mean, that doesn't sound too bad.
12: Yeah, I mean, we can dream.
13: Before we get started with this episode, we have a question for you, our listeners. If you only had to work 4 days a week, what would you do with your extra day off? Let us know. You can leave Living Planet a voice message at dw.com/livingplanet. It's fast and easy. No need to download or sign up for anything. That's dw.com/livingplanet. Now back to my conversation with Jen. Jen, can you give us a quick recap on the idea behind the shorter working week?
12: Yeah, absolutely. So the idea is this. Instead of a standard 5-day week, companies give their staff a 4-day, 32-hour week. With no cut in pay. So at the same time, employees have to maintain 100% of their productivity.
13: Okay, so I can totally get why employees would jump at that. But what about employers?
12: Yeah, so the argument from four-day workweek advocates is that most workplaces are carrying a lot of dead time. So things like unnecessary meetings, unfocused hours, like inefficient processes, and work just kind of expands to fill that time. So working 4 days forces companies to trim all of that out. So having an extra day off basically means workers are, well, theoretically anyway, less burnt out, you know, staff turnover decreases, and initial data showed companies were actually doing better. There was also a climate argument, less commuting, less energy use, fewer emissions. And when I covered this topic 2 years ago, the evidence was promising, but it was, you know, it was still pretty fresh.
13: And what about now?
12: Yeah, so trials of reduced working time have been taking place since around 2019 in places like Iceland, the US, New Zealand, Brazil and Germany. And something like 400 companies in 15 countries and about 13,000 employees have taken part in some kind of four-day work trial or pilot. So early data suggested it would be a major boon for employee well-being. And according to the latest data coming in, that has pretty much remained consistent.
2: And of course, we saw that in spades. I mean, really tremendous well-being impacts across many metrics.
12: So that's Juliet Shore. She's an economist and sociology professor at Boston College. And she's been studying the links between working hours and carbon emissions since about the 1990s. And she was also lead researcher on the global four-day workweek trials over the past few years. The metrics she's referring to are things like better sleep, reduced burnout, and a better work-life balance.
13: That makes sense.
12: It does, doesn't it? But for Juliet, who just published a book called 4 Days a Week, by the way, the bigger question was whether it would actually work for companies in the longer term.
2: That was the bigger thing, because I think historically, work time has been thought of as something that if workers get more time off, there's a cost to the company.
12: So most companies did find that they had enough slack in a week and worked with employees to reorganize their work.
2: So that was the surprising thing, that the companies have been so positive about their ability to make that change. And I would say the best metric that we have for that is the fraction of the companies who stay on this schedule. And when we went back after we had enough companies who were at least 1 year past when they started, we got over 200 companies at that point. 90% of them were still on the four-day week.
13: Wow. So, I mean, isn't that telling that 90% stuck with it? Like, that seems to really speak for the idea.
12: Yeah, it does. And that's been, you know, okay, it changes from country to country. That's kind of like an overall average. Yeah. And so the other thing is actually that companies managed to improve or maintain their productivity in the trials, and some even increase their revenues. And companies that dropped out tended to have just like, instead of reorganizing their work, they just like lopped a day off, says Juliet.
13: So, Jen, I can imagine that this four-day work week works well for like office jobs. But what about hands-on jobs like manufacturing, where people need to show up in person for production?
12: Yeah, I think that's a good thing to point out. You know, there is a bit of a positivity bias in these trials. You know, the companies who are taking part, they wanted it to work, like they wanted to do it. And we don't have a large number of like randomized controlled trials, which are the gold standard for research, for scientific research. Most of the businesses taking part were white collar, and the researchers acknowledged that, you know, hospitals and restaurants, for example, face tougher constraints with implementing this. So that said, Juliet mentioned a healthcare provider and a restaurant chain that took part, and she profiled them in her book. They weren't chasing productivity gains. Their workflows were already quite tight. And instead, what they wanted to do was ease the pressure on employees in high stress environments. And Juliet says that paid off for them.
2: These companies all benefit by just giving people a day off. They're no longer losing all that money through burnout and, more importantly, attrition in terms of the costs. But what's interesting is we're also seeing those big impacts on attrition, you know, people quitting and having to go on medical leave and so forth in the companies that are asking for that higher level of productivity. So there's sort of two big buckets of impacts. One is making up the work in a shorter amount of time and then keeping people on the job and healthy.
12: But Kathleen, you mentioned manufacturing, and I was also wondering, you know, how that would work with a shorter week. So I spoke to three people from a company in Ohio that customizes RVs. So, you know, camper vans and motorhomes, that kind of thing. And, you know, it's not just paint jobs and fancy finishes. This company, if you're traveling with your dog,
21: will climate control a dog bed that you can monitor from anywhere in the country as long as you have internet connection.
13: Wait, what?
12: Yeah, I mean, they go all in on the customization, but that was Mitchell Dunbar, who does the company's marketing, that who you just heard there. And look, I don't mean this to be, but that was a very Irish thing to say.
13: No, I love it. You should always say that. It's really good.
12: But look, at it. I don't mean to be an ad for the company, but I did take a look at their website and I think some of the RVs might actually be nicer than my apartment in Berlin and definitely bigger.
13: You know, I would believe it. I've had a hard time adjusting to the issue of space in Europe and yeah, in the States. Yeah, I can imagine that the RVs are actually bigger.
12: Well, back to Advanced RV. They do hands-on workshop builds, you know, detailed design work, and they also like to be available for their customers in emergencies. So, you know, they have a pretty full schedule, I would say. But, you know, they took part in the US trials and their experience very much chimes with the overall findings. So Mike Neundorfer founded the company 14 years ago and he decided to give the 4-day work week a go for...
1: basically quality of life for our staff. It's pretty hard to argue that having another 50 days off a year and 3-day weekends and being able to bank some of the three-day weekend time for longer trips and stuff, it's a no-brainer. The challenge is to get the work done.
12: You know, at first some of the staff were actually a bit skeptical because of the challenge of getting all that work done.
13: Oh, I'm surprised that the staff were the skeptical ones. So how did they manage it?
12: Well, some people work Monday through Thursday and others work Tuesday through Friday. So basically everybody is present on the three middle days of the week. Here's Benjamin Aljuri, who works in finishing.
3: And so over the course of time, we've just adapted to that reality where those 3 days, everyone of their meetings are only on those 3 days for the most part.
12: So they're also pretty strict about what rises to the level of a meeting. You know, lots of things can just be an email. And then on Mondays and Fridays, when the shop floor is a lot quieter because, you know, a lot of the staff aren't there, Benjamin says.
3: When you got to do some head work in the shop and no one's there playing any music or making any noise, you know, I tend to put the Mondays aside for doing some catching up on desk work or drawings or whatever, something I have to, you know, something that's not monotonous and requires some careful thought and not no distractions.
12: Advanced RV, they also monitor their productivity really closely, which Mike says is pretty much a constant challenge. They're 4 years in and business is good, but they're also pretty realistic about the future.
1: I would say our objective is to keep the 4-day week. And I would also say there's a possibility that we might have to adjust that. And maybe 4.5 days, maybe 5 days. And we try to communicate the overall financial goals that lead us to be able to share profit, give raises, and so those are things, and we also cover health care 100%. So there are things like that that we do that are maybe not normal, but if we can't do those anymore, then we have to decide how we get back to that point.
13: Okay, so it sounds like Mike and his team have a plan. The 4-day work week is working for them so far, but they have an eye on their financial goals and might switch back if they start slipping on those goals. So the data shows positive outcomes for work satisfaction in other trials, but you also mentioned climate impacts. What did Juliet and other researchers find there?
12: So Juliet's team tried to capture data on heating, lighting and cooling and emissions there, you know, at both a household and a company level. But the data just came back way too messy to use, so they refocused on transportation. But before I get into that, can I give you a little anecdotal evidence here, if that's okay?
13: Sure.
12: So I spoke to another business owner, another manufacturer, Mark Ormiston. He is the 8th generation running a wire rope manufacturing business just outside of London.
13: 8th generation? Like, how old is this business?
12: It's actually kind of amazing. It's been around since the late 18th century.
22: I think we are one of the oldest manufacturers left in the UK. Actual manufacturing still owned by the original family.
12: Mike says they've survived banking crises, like a World War II bombing that destroyed their factory and then they had to move, the virtual disappearance of British manufacturing, Brexit, the pandemic. And he was very proud to mention that their wires have been used for puppet strings in a TV show called Thunderbirds.
23: Thunderbirds are go.
22: Harry Potter and his original broom flying on our wires. Music wires, medical wires, surgical wires, military antennas. I mean, you can see the picture behind me here. That's the sort of stuff that we make. So it's not electrical household wiring.
12: Yeah, so their biggest claim to fame is that they actually have a small piece of wire on Mars. It was part of the ill-fated Beagle lander mission in 2003. But Mike was at pains to say that the wire didn't play a role in the mission failure.
13: So a storied company.
12: Oh yeah, for sure. I mean, they've been through it. But they've also been on a four-day work week since COVID. And the transition was pretty simple because they'd already been working half a day on a Friday for a long time. Because back in the day, people used to get actual pay packets with cash in them on a Friday. Like, it didn't just go into a bank account, you know?
22: So when they got paid, we did open in the afternoon. Because obviously the health and safety stuff, because everyone in the good old British days used to go off to pubs and drink most of the time.
12: So that's not really got anything to do with the story. I just thought it was funny that they got a half day to go to the pub, essentially.
13: I mean, it's pretty good thinking. You know, you want to keep people safe, but different time and place, I would say.
12: Oh, totally, yeah. So, yeah, it was easier for them to switch down to the four-day work week. But, the environmental aspect was also quite important to Mark.
22: If you look after the planet, it's going to look after you. We know this.
12: So Ormiston Wire has solar panels and it also has a mini wind turbine and LED lights. And shutting down for a day has just actually seen a huge drop in energy use, Mark says. But that's not really an effect Julia and her team could measure across the board. As I said, the data was too messy. But what they did measure was commuting. And the idea that being that one less day in the car means basically like lower transport emissions.
13: But wait, aren't most office jobs remote or hybrid at this point anyway?
12: Yeah, exactly. And so that's why that benefit then didn't really materialise in the trials, the commuting benefits. So only 6% were fully in person when they were doing the trials during the pandemic. So there wasn't really much commuting to cut. And the researchers are still collecting data as more people return to the office.
13: Okay, so the environmental impacts regarding transportation were less for office jobs and overall the impacts are hard to measure. Was there anything else they were looking for in the data?
12: Actually, yeah. So the researchers were really concerned about what they called the travel rebound. So basically people flying off on like long weekends because of their extra day and then creating more emissions.
2: Especially in Europe, people have a 3-day weekend. Are they going to jet off to the Costa do Sol or whatever because you have all those cheap flights and so forth? No evidence of a travel rebound, which is great. Zero in any of the country studies, etc. But no evidence of more domestic travel either.
13: Okay, now I'm really genuinely surprised at this because I feel like I know more people who've been traveling more often post-pandemic than before. So it's interesting that the data didn't show that a day off was leading to more emissions in the travel sector necessarily.
12: Yeah, I know what you mean because I can imagine like everybody was stuck indoors for that whole time and couldn't travel. But the researchers, when they were isolating the effect of the 4-day work week, they just didn't see that travel rebound. So, but I should also note here that they were just sampling for 6 months and not the full year of the trials. But yeah, in terms of a shorter work week impacting daily habits, Juliet was also curious to see if people were making more sustainable choices, like, you know, maybe cooking at home instead of grabbing processed food or cycling instead of driving. But she says she didn't really see a change in daily life habits. But at the same time, people weren't switching to like more carbon intensive habits either. But Juliet says there is an association between shorter working hours and lower carbon footprints in some countries. So take the Netherlands as an example. The Dutch have some of the shortest working times in the world, so about 32.1 hours a week. But they also have one of the highest labour productivity rates and they have managed to grow their economy while cutting emissions. They got there partly through a severe recession in the 1980s when hours were cut just to keep people employed. But crucially, they traded productivity growth for free time rather than higher wages.
13: So what does that mean for the 4-day work week as a climate strategy?
12: So here's what Juliet had to say on that.
2: I think that as a climate mitigating strategy, the shift to a 4-day week with no loss in pay is not going to buy you a lot. Where work time reduction starts to really have more impact is when you're trading off productivity for free time.
13: So in other words, if you're working less but making the same amount of money, that's not necessarily going to help the environment. But if, like the Dutch, you're working less and making less money, that helps the environment? I'm not sure if I've understood that correctly.
12: Yeah, so that's almost right, but it's not quite. So it's actually really tricky, and it took me a while to get my head around it. Like, I was very confused. But basically what Juliet is getting at is that when workers get more productive, they can make more stuff in the same amount of time. And usually that means, you know, more income, more consumption, and in turn, higher emissions. But what she's saying is that you can use that productivity differently. So instead of more income, you give people more free time. So this way we work less, we produce less, and we help the environment.
13: So it's not that you're getting a pay cut, just that your income isn't growing as quickly because the productivity gains are being paid out in leisure time?
12: Yeah, that's pretty much it. Like in the Netherlands example, their wages were growing usually in line with inflation, but it wasn't that they were growing more than that. Because in the past, wages would grow in line with productivity. And just as an aside, for most workers, that hasn't actually been happening since the 70s. There's been a decoupling between those two things. So just pointing that out.
13: Okay, that sounds like a bit of a hard sell, if I'm being honest, especially if we go back to the example you had at the beginning of the episode with Germany's Chancellor Friedrich Merz, who says Germany needs people to work much, much more.
12: Yeah, and the political climate here in Europe and probably elsewhere wouldn't really be in favour of less growth. But where it gets really interesting is when we start considering what role artificial intelligence or AI could play in giving us all more free time.
13: And we're going to explore exactly that.
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13: Jen, I remember when you first covered the four-day work week, we got deep into explaining productivity and shrinking the economy to cut emissions. So if you want to know more about that, you can scroll back through our feed to Jen's previous episode, which was called What's Better, the Four-Day versus the Five-Day Work Week. But Jen, coming back to now, let's talk about this image of quote-unquote lazy Europeans. So take Germany, for example. Growth is stagnating and the country is working on average less than 34 hours a week, which is below the EU average of 36 hours a week. And Germany's Chancellor Friedrich Merz ruffled quite a few feathers in recent months, telling people they need to work more and that part-time workers need to work full-time. What do researchers make of this problem with stagnating growth?
12: Yeah, so I spoke to Philip Fry from the Karlsruhe Institute for Technology Assessment and Systems Analysis in Germany. I also spoke to him for the last episode. But his research focuses on the future of work, automation and work time reduction. And he acknowledges that slow growth is a real issue. You know, our pensions, public services, all of that, like right now, those things depend on the assumption of continuous growth. I mean, we don't have growth, our tax base collapses. So he disputes that shorter working hours are the cause here.
23: I mean, indeed, this course has shifted quite far away in the last year or two from the needs of workers and the planet and to a very, I would say, limited understanding of economic issues. So more and more politicians are talking about people having to work longer hours to boost the economy and so on. And I feel this debate is rather poorly informed oftentimes, because if you look at Mexico or Argentina today, you can see they work hundreds of hours longer than in Germany, also in the Philippines and so on. And also, if you look at Germany 100 years ago, people worked way longer hours. And at the same time, both past societies that work longer hours, as well as contemporary societies who work longer hours, generally perform poorer than Germany's economy today, right? So no one would want to switch their standard of living with those of an average worker in the empire 100 years ago in Germany or in Argentina today.
12: So when society switched from 6 days to 5 days and, you know, to 8 hour days from 16 or 12 hour days, you know, we had all the same arguments about productivity and economic damage. But Philip says Germany's productivity slowdown has more to do with an aging population. Also, people are working, like a lot of women in particular, work part time, not because it's a lifestyle choice, but because they have to do it because they can't, you know, for childcare reasons. And then there's low investment, an export-led economy in Germany that's been flagging, and also depressed wages, which really reduced the incentive for companies to invest in new technology. So shorter working hours, he says, aren't really the culprit, but he also says that climate change is being left out of the whole debate entirely.
13: Though critics would say that's a convenient framing if you're already in favour of shorter hours.
12: Yeah, and I mean, that's a fair point. There are plenty of economists who remain genuinely sceptical of the four-day workweek trial results, and they worry that a broad shift to shorter working hours could actually damage productivity growth and GDP. But Philip also points to what could be coming down the track with AI.
13: Okay, I guess we have to talk about the AI elephant in the room.
12: Yes, we do. I feel like it's all anybody talks about, but we don't really know yet what the scale of AI's impact is going to be. You know, first, when it comes to the climate, the data isn't really there for us to know what it will do with regard to the four-day work week. But we do have some research on AI's environmental impact. So the data centers training and running AI use a lot of energy and water, and AI systems could produce as much carbon as New York City did in 2025. And their water use might actually equal the world's annual consumption of bottled water. But really, the main focus of the AI debate has been its social impact. You know, this doomsday scenario, millions of people thrown out of work overnight, it's probably overstated. And both Juliet and Philip are a bit sceptical of it. But it will likely displace jobs, it'll intensify some work, and it will drive significant productivity gains. So the real question here is, who decides what happens to those gains? Is it more output? Is it higher profits? Or shorter working hours and a better quality of life for more people? The technology itself doesn't really determine any of that. It really comes down to a policy choice.
23: Because politicians are obsessed, and to a large degree for also good reasons, with increased economic growth, and business leaders are interested in growing the bottom line, basically, and their corporations. So I think that the quote-unquote natural tendency would be to use AI to fuel expanded output, basically, rather than working time reduction. But it's a societal debate that we should have around that. I think in a democratic society, we should consider what are the options that are afforded to us by technological progress and then decide upon them in a democratic way. But sadly, the only democratic actors in the economy are the trade unions and indirectly the state, who can regulate the economy. But many of these decisions are down to a very small number of people who have excessive wealth and influence.
13: Okay, so as always, it's not just about technology, it's also about politics and the conversations we need to be having in the media, with each other at home, in our places of work, etc.
12: Yeah, and both Juliet and Philip say the four-day workweek in and of itself isn't going to solve the climate crisis. It's just one potential tool alongside many others.
13: Well, Jen, thanks as always for your reporting.
12: Oh, it's absolutely my pleasure, Kathleen.
13: This episode of Living Planet was produced by Jennifer Collins and edited by me, Kathleen Schuster. Our sound engineers were Jürgen Kuhn and Natalie Wittmann. That's all for this week. Thanks for listening.
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1: With a wrap of your eyewitness news, I'm Khumbuzile Thabete. President Cyril Ramaphosa has promised a crackdown and fast-tracked deportation of undocumented migrants in South Africa. Over the past couple of months, there's been a surge in anti-illegal immigration protests. Ramaphosa says these demonstrations are raising legitimate issues about the problem of migration. He says government has listened and has a plan on how to deal with the issue. Meanwhile, the Malawian government has repatriated 150 of its citizens from South Africa. Malawi's foreign ministry says two buses departed from the Western Cape at the weekend. The Malawian government says the people who are returning home include those that were recently displaced in Mossel Bay. Malawi joins Ghana as the second country to offer voluntary repatriation to its citizens living in South Africa. At the same time, International Relations Minister Ronald Lamola has dismissed claims that Nigerian and Mozambican nationals were killed during the recent anti-immigration unrest. In a post on X, Lamola described the allegations as misinformation. He says there's no evidence that any Nigerian nationals were killed and confirmed that police are investigating the deaths of two Mozambican nationals. The city of Tshwane says the draining of the Lynnwood Reservoir is continuing as technical teams inspect and assess reported leakages. Water levels have reportedly dropped to about 54%. According to the city, the reservoir must be fully drained before a detailed inspection can be completed, after which repairs will begin. It says once fixed, the system will be refilled. Tributes continue to pour in following the passing of township business pioneer Mzoli Ngauzele. Ngauzele, affectionately known as Damzo, was the visionary behind the iconic Guguletu eatery, KwaMzoli, which he built into a global attraction. He passed away at his home, reportedly after an illness. KwaMzoli was more than just a shisanyama. It became a cultural landmark, a place where locals and tourists alike gathered for food and lasting conversations. There are calls for President Cyril Ramaphosa to grant him an official provincial funeral. Your weather, Gauteng will be fine. Temperatures, Johannesburg starting at a low of 2, peaking at 22. Pretoria starting at a low of 3, peaking at 23. Vereeniging freezing at minus 1 and peaking at 23. Cape Town will be cloudy with isolated showers and rain in the morning. Temperatures at a low of 12, peaking at 16. That's a wrap of your eyewitness news.
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3: This is the Happy Pod from the BBC World Service. I'm Holly Gibbs, and in this edition,
4: I haven't seen any intervention that is saving women as much. So it's amazing.
3: The simple plastic sheet that is saving the lives of thousands of women after childbirth. Also, the friendship spanning six decades and thousands of kilometres.
5: Well, she's just a very special person in my life. I'm very blessed to have her.
6: We don't have the same blood running in our veins, but we are like sisters. It's really special.
3: The Fishing Group, supporting people with cancer.
7: I'm here in this moment in time, and it's just lovely. I get peace and separation from all the doctor's appointments. You just want it to go on forever.
3: And
8: I can be myself, and it's just I can control what I can do.
3: Adapting homes to help people with ADHD. We start with a simple plastic sheet that is saving the lives of tens of thousands of women all over the world. Every year, around 14 million women globally have excessive bleeding after birth, and 70,000 die. But researchers found that using a plastic drape to measure blood loss and then giving faster treatments has led to a 60% lower risk of serious complications. In fact, the findings were so extraordinary that the World Health Organization recommended the new treatment within just 6 months. I spoke to Dr. Hadiza Galadanchi in Nigeria and also to Professor Ari Kumarasamy here in the UK, who were both involved in the research.
4: As soon as we see that she's lost that amount of blood that is significant, we now immediately give her the bundle treatment. And the bundle treatment is the MOTIVE. And that's where we have the E-motive, which is an intervention.
9: We needed to demonstrate that using the drape and using the bundled treatment, as Hadiza mentioned, would in fact improve the outcomes. So we needed to design and conduct a definitive clinical trial, which found a tremendous reduction in the number of women who were bleeding excessively or having surgery or indeed dying from postpartum hemorrhage. These were all reduced with the E-motive intervention.
3: So Dr. Hadiza, how successful has this been in Nigeria?
4: Very, very successful. In fact, I haven't seen any intervention that is saving women as much as the E-motive trial. I've had, you know, people saying that from the day they started using the E-motive intervention, not a single woman has died, you know, due to excessive bleeding. So it's amazing. And apart from saving life, it's even making our labor wards very clean. Definitely healthcare workers can see the impact because we are saving women.
9: The recommendation from the World Health Organization and other international bodies supports the use of it throughout the world. So the recommendation isn't restricted to just low-income countries. The need for an objective measurement device like this blood collection drape is needed for every vaginal birth, for every delivery throughout the world.
3: And for both of you, a personal question. Professor Ari, let's start with you. How does it feel to be working on something that is saving lives and making such a difference to these women?
9: It's a tremendous feeling. I've been doing clinical trials research for nearly 3 decades. But to have a trial that produces the findings that E-motive trial did, which was a massive reduction in women suffering severe postpartum hemorrhage or dying from it, is not very common. But then to see that research finding being translated into policy and recommendations, and then health ministries and governments and healthcare providers throughout the world taking up the intervention and making it a reality for women is truly a dream come true. So it's a tremendous feeling.
4: I've worked as a doctor obstetrician in Nigeria for 3 decades, and I've seen so many mothers come and have excessive bleeding and die in front of me and without having the opportunity to save them. So really, you know, with the findings of the way, you know, the intervention has really or is really saving lives. I mean, it was a feeling that finally we've gotten something. And we're able to do this in 6 months from the time of the publication of the E-motive result to the time WHO, you know, included it in its recommendation was just 6 months. But then even the more exciting thing is that, you know, with that recommendation, almost every single country is trying to see how they can, you know, introduce that innovation into practice. It's going to be everywhere in this world. And that's the greatest feeling. In fact, the impact is beyond our imagination.
3: Dr. Hadiza Galadanchi and Professor Ari Kumarasamy. Now to two best friends who have proved that distance is no barrier. Despite living on opposite sides of the world, Joy and Diane have maintained a friendship that has lasted for more than 60 years, and it all started with one letter. The Happy Pod's Helena Burke has been speaking to them, one in Canada and the other in Australia.
10: Joy and Diane first met back in 1965 via a letter.
5: Back in the 60s, there was a pen pal column in the Vancouver Sun, which was the provincial newspaper. And one of my hobbies was pen pals. So when a name came up from Australia, which happened to be Jenny I wrote to her because I'd always been interested in Australia, and I was 12 at the time, so I sent my letter off to Jenny. And then what happened, Joy?
6: Well, Jenny got so many replies that she said to me, she was my friend, and she said, oh, would you like one of the letters? And lo and behold, it come from Diane Seneschal from Canada, and that's where it started. Then I wrote back to her.
10: The girls remained close throughout their teens, writing to each other regularly about school, music and friends. As technology has evolved, they've switched from letters to emails and now texts and video calls.
5: I'm very aware if Joy writes me in the middle of the night, I tell her that she has to go to bed and get some sleep. And Elwyn, remember that one time, Joy, when I got mixed up with phoning and I phoned you in the middle of the night?
6: Yeah. I said, oh, don't worry about it. Just keep talking. She said, no, no, I'll ring you back.
10: The friendship has also shifted and grown as time has gone by.
6: We were very busy with our lives when our children were small and, you know, we're working. But sort of as we've got older, things have changed.

0: Yeah, me too.
1: After 15 years of writing to each other, the women first met in person in 1980 in the small town of Renmark in South Australia, where Joy lives. Since then, they've met up several times with their husbands in tow.
2: So we've been to Australia 6 times, right, Joy?
0: That's right.
2: And Joy, how many for you?
0: 3 we've been to Canada.
2: And another nice thing is that both our men like each other too, which makes it easier for us because that, you know, that is important in a relationship that the couples are close, not just the women.
1: Joy and Diane say one of the benefits of having a best friend on the other side of the world is that when you tell them your secrets, they don't get spread into the local community.
2: I'm so comfortable with Joy, and I just feel that I can tell her safely anything. So she's my confidant. She was just telling me about some letters she wrote about things that maybe she should burn before she dies because maybe nobody else should read them. It's just, it's a safe place for me, and I can vent with her. In fact, you know, I consider her a sister. I have 2 sisters, but Joy is also a sister because she's just a very special person in my life. I'm very blessed to have her.
0: We don't have the same blood running in our veins, but we are like sisters.
2: Yeah.
0: It's really special.
1: They hope their story will encourage other people to not let distance be a barrier to maintaining close relationships.
2: Distance doesn't have to influence how you feel about a person, you know, like, even if I hadn't met Joy, I think I still would be very connected to her just because we are very similar. And, you know, don't let distance be a deterrent for anything.
0: It'd be nice if more people wrote or had a relationship like you and I have. It's really important, obviously, to you and to me, and it was to our mums.
2: Mm-hmm.
0: So, you know, if you've got a friend overseas, I think it's really important that you try and keep the connection going.
2: And I think I won the lottery because I'm really glad that I got Joy.
0: Well, I reckon I won the lottery.
3: Joy and Diane speaking to Helena Burke. For the past 18 years, a group of volunteers have given up their time to teach fly fishing to people with breast cancer. The charity Fishing for Life aims to help with both physical and mental well-being. Jane McCubbin has been to one of their riverside branches in the southwest of England.
4: For Libby, for Jane, for Heather and Andrew, this is the sound of healing.
5: I'm here in this moment in time and it's just lovely. Like when you go in the supermarket and you hear that doop, doop all the time. Reminds you of a hospital. The equipment that they have in hospital. So those sounds take you back, but we don't get that here.
6: So it's lift up, cast out.
5: I get peace and separation from all the doctor's appointments.
6: And you just lift.
5: You just want it to go on forever.
4: 18 years ago, Gillian Payne set up Fishing for Life to teach fly fishing to people with breast cancer. Andrew represents the less than 1% of sufferers who are men. He was diagnosed a year ago.
7: You could see the difference in him.
8: Oh, yeah. Yeah. But yeah, totally different now. He wouldn't talk. He'd be sat in a chair. He'd just... There's no point carrying on.
6: Put it through your finger like we did last time.
8: I can see he's not thinking about anything else. Pull from behind. I think Jane just wanted to give back, and it's amazing. I don't know how many she's set up, but this one's great.
4: Today there are 10 Fishing for Life groups all over the country, free for anyone with breast cancer.
9: That's the first dropper.
4: Heather is one of the volunteer coaches.
10: Because you are going to catch one.
9: Well, I'm going to do my very best.
4: Heather was a volunteer for almost a decade before she got her own diagnosis.
9: So I phoned Gillian and said, I've become one of the girls. If I can help anyone to catch some fish, that would be great. Enjoying the sunshine in the fresh air, moving their shoulders wherever they've had breast cancer to help the lymphatic, help the muscles get better after surgery, to enjoy it. We're counting on you to net the fish, Reg.
11: Wow, you've got one!
8: Oh, wow, that's my first fish. I've never caught a fish before. Really exciting, because I normally just catch weed.
12: So I'm sort of halfway through my treatment.
4: Adrian is helping to coach Libby.
13: Is he good?
12: No, he's rubbish.

0: Jason tankered ourselves, it wasn't me.
1: we're casting at the same time and we've hooked each other's lines. I'm learning all the time.
2: Adrian first came here as a husband supporting a wife. But when she died, he stayed on as a volunteer.
1: It was literally a week before Christmas, you know, so 4 months ago-ish, yeah. This, you know, helps me sort of have a break from thinking about things, yeah.
0: Right, this is the one.
1: You think?
0: This is the one. We all get as much out of it, all the volunteers, as much as they do. And when you see the people and how much satisfaction and how it changes their lives.
2: Hundreds have helped here and have been helped, finding peace and hope from the steady concentration of casting a line.
3: Oh, thank you so much. Thank you very much.
4: 3 months ago, I wasn't doing anything, just sitting at home, getting depressed, and this stops that process. All your worries and your troubles seem to just melt away.
5: Andrew, ending that report from Jane McCubbin. Coming up on the Happy Pod, protecting a rare rainforest in Northern Ireland and endangered birds in India.
6: It's a win-win for the community staying on the bank of the river because they are getting seasonal employment, as well as it's a win-win for the species that they are getting protection from the people on the bank of the river.
5: You're listening to the Happy Pod, to Australia, with homes that are being adapted for ADHD. It's thought 1 in 20 children around the world have the neurodivergent condition. It can lead to a range of issues, including difficulty with attention span and impulsive behaviour. Louise Mylin from ABC News went to meet one family in Tasmania. I've pulled up to a suburban unit in Launceston.
7: Hello.
8: Hi, how are you?
7: Be quiet.
5: It's home to Linda and her two boys, and we're keeping a little quiet at first because 4-year-old Eamon is napping. Linda and Evan both have ADHD, and both boys have autism.
9: I guess I never quite know what I should be doing. Like, I'm overthinking it, I think, is for me, is like, okay, I'm having a cup of tea. Okay, I should sit there. I should do this.
5: Through chatting with other families about ADHD, reading articles and listening to podcasts, she realised something had to change. Like many kids, especially those with ADHD, Evan and Eamon seek a lot of sensory stimulation, jumping, spinning, hanging upside down. Their house has hard floors, which weren't suitable. Instead, there's a soft, squishy mat in the living room.
10: It feels like I'm walking on pillows.
11: If you just take your socks off, it will feel nice on your feet.
5: In the playroom, the star of the show is a bright blue hammock-like swing hanging from the roof. In the corner, a climbing frame with two gymnastics rings attached with rope. So now you're putting your feet through one loop.
12: I'm getting my foot.
5: And your foot in the other one. And you're hanging from a bar, sitting down into it.
12: Yeah, and now?
5: For Linda, creating a space for her children with movement-based activity in mind is really important. The key is to have a stimulating environment. Putting her children in front of a screen just wouldn't cut it. For 11-year-old Evan, the designing of the play area has had huge benefits.
10: It's like a feeling where I can be myself, and it's just I can control what I can do.
5: Linda's family has also embraced visual cues.
9: Stuff or oats, cereal, all visible. I know it sounds really basic, like, but having my kettle, my tea, coffee, sugar and whatever I drink right there, out, ready, and things I access all the time actually visible helps me.
5: And there's the easy hack of labelling baskets around the house for placing specific items. Known informally as the ADHD tax, many with the condition have to repurchase items like watches and keys because they regularly lose them. Clutter can also be a big challenge for people with ADHD, so to avoid brain overload, it can be helpful to stash stuff in easily accessible spots. In the boys' playroom, a couch cushion lifts up to reveal a massive toy box, so the kids can throw their stuff in without it being an overstimulating mess. Evan even uses a whiteboard with clickable lights for visual cues in his morning routine.
10: I find it hard to get out of bed and get dressed on time. I can't make my body actually do it, but I want to. And so I've put this up so then I can do this.
5: And you're lighting up the lights when you press them.
10: And then they'll be on.
5: Yeah.
10: And then when I finish something, I turn them off.
5: A tour of Linda's place has shown me that one person and a bit of creative thinking can go a long way to making life easier for people with ADHD. And Linda's not the only one making changes. I've spoken to architects across Australia who have moved into the business of creating neurodivergent-friendly interiors. Back in the playroom, 11-year-old Evan is in his customised swing, relaxing and playing with a Rubik's Cube.
10: Done.
5: That was just about 20 seconds, I reckon. Yeah. That was impressive. When you get home to your own place and these rooms with your swing and your big cushion, how does that feel?
10: It feels like that I can wind down and actually be somewhere where I like being.
7: That report was from Louise Mylin, and you can hear more about supporting people with ADHD on People Fixing the World, wherever you get your BBC podcasts. A scientist has been awarded a prestigious conservation award for her efforts to protect the endangered Indian skimmer. India is home to 90% of the global population of the black and white water bird, but their ability to create safe nests has been under threat, as Branka Lesadisar reports.
8: That's the sound of the Indian skimmer, a unique orange-billed water bird native to South Asia. Skimmers tend to lay their eggs on sandbanks in the middle of rivers or other bodies of water. The Chambal River in central and northern India is one of the foremost breeding habitats for the skimmer. But for years, their population along the Chambal has been in steady decline. It's a mystery that Parveen Sheikh, a scientist with the Bombay Natural History Society, decided to investigate.
6: It's a very beautiful, popular bird, but we didn't know what exactly is the problem for them, why they are declining.
8: Parveen discovered that changing water levels were leaving the skimmers' nests vulnerable to predators.
6: So these birds mainly nest directly on the sandbars that emerge in between of rivers during peak summers. The water which is surrounded on the sandbar is a natural protection to them. But I realized that rivers have changed and this sandbar starts getting connected to the bank when the water level decreases. And that leads to free-ranging dogs that access the sandbars and predate on the eggs. And that was a very sad scenario to see because a very large loss of eggs and chicks were happening.
8: Parveen decided that she wanted to do something to help protect the skimmer population. She realized that simply guarding their nesting area had a huge impact.
6: We were monitoring approximately more than, 10, 15 nests on one island. There were a couple of days left for the chicks to hatch out. When we walked on the nesting sandbar to do the daily monitoring, we realized that the birds were very disturbed. And we saw that a couple of dogs had predated everything, except only the last remaining two eggs. And we realized that it is possible that if we completely keep the predator outside and not let the livestock come on the sandbars, the birds still have chance to, and the eggs and chicks have chance to survive.
8: Parveen and her team decided to engage local communities in the project, employing them as nest guardians.
6: We experimented it with a couple of nesting sites where we appointed the local community members. We trained them and we told them to protect this nesting colony. And to our surprise, more than 60% of the chicks successfully fledged from this nesting colony.
8: Now, Parveen's team supports over 30 nest guardians who provide round-the-clock protection for skimmer nesting areas. Thanks to their work, the skimmer population on the Chambal has more than doubled.
6: It's a win-win for the community staying on the bank of the river because they are getting seasonal employment. As well, it is a win-win for the species that they are getting protection from the people on the bank of the river.
8: Parveen's advice for other conservationists?
6: Conservation is challenging, but believe it in yourself, believe it in your program. And the one thing that we have learned that people need to be part of conservation. It's very important that the communities around this species need to be part of the conservation program.
7: That report was from Branka Lesadisar. We end in Northern Ireland, where a rare and environmentally important rainforest is set to come back to life over the next century. It's not the tropical kind you might be thinking of when you hear the word rainforest. This is an ancient and precious woodland known as a temperate rainforest, as John Martin from the Woodland Trust explains.
13: We are trying to make the UK and Northern Ireland in particular better for nature and for people. We believe that woodlands provide a lot of health and well-being benefits for people, but also the nature benefits as well, you know, in terms of carbon capture, climate resilience, a clear kind of nature-based solution to some of the climate nature crisis we find ourselves in at the minute.
7: It's one of the UK and Ireland's most threatened habitats. John Martin also explained why this work is important.
13: Temperate rainforest occurs in areas of high rainfall, mild temperatures and strong kind of ocean influence. It's usually characterized by native tree species such as oak, birch, alder and hazel, and complex woodland structures including like ravines, rivers, rocky outcrops, etc. And although kind of less visually dramatic than tropical rainforests, these systems support extraordinarily specialized and often like globally rare species of flora and fauna. Woodland creation along that temperate rainforest zone is really important because, you know, future generations will benefit from the nature-based solutions that that rainforest provides.
7: Almost 30,000 native trees have been planted in the 41-acre site. That's around 25 football pitches. It will take about a year to see the tips of the trees sprouting up through their protective plastic tubes, but it will be at least 100 years before they're fully grown. Rosemary Mulholland is part of the Ulster Wildlife Team, who are running this restoration.
9: Over the years, these trees will grow, and it's good to know that I was there at the start. It's a great privilege to take this land and turn it into a habitat that is now largely lost. You know, we would have had a lot of this forest all over Ireland at one time. It's a very rare habitat. It's actually rarer than tropical rainforest, but it'll do a great job as well as supporting wildlife. It will reduce runoff of water, you know, reduce risk of flooding, and it will be open to people.
7: John Martin and Rosemary Mulholland. And that's all from the Happy Pod for now. We'd love to hear from you. As ever, the address is globalpodcast@bbc.co.uk. This edition was produced by Rachel Bulkley. The editor is Karen Martin. I'm Holly Gibbs. Until next time, goodbye.
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18: Working with parrots is so fun.
19: You're listening to Crowd Science from the BBC World Service, the show that answers your science questions. I'm Caroline Steele, and I'm on a fun day out at the zoo. First up, some very lively parrots.
18: Why is he making so much noise? He wants nuts. I have nuts in my hand. He sees other parrots.
19: Should we give
18: parrots.
19: Him the nuts?
18: I can give him the nuts.
19: Hello.
18: He's still going to yell, though.
19: Okay. We're feeding macaws because we want to get a glimpse of a tongue to help answer a question from one of you lovely listeners.
20: Hi, I'm Dale Altoft. I live in North Carolina in the United States. My question for Crowd Science today: why do different animals have such different tongues? Like my tongue has these, I guess they're called papillae, that are on your tongue. And I was looking at my dog's tongue when he was licking me. And he seems to have them, but they're much smaller.
19: So what are papillae?
20: I don't know.
19: Should I look up a photo?
18: let me do a quick search. They're the sort of small bumps you see on the surface of your tongue, and they contain taste buds. Whereas I'd always assumed that the bumps were our taste buds, but they're not. So you've noticed that your dog hasn't got them.
20: Either she hasn't got them or they're smaller. It's not clear.
18: Mm.
20: And I was looking at my horse's tongue. The horse seems to have a very smooth tongue.
18: Okay, so you've got up close and personal with a horse's tongue. You've noticed your dog's tongue. Got any other tongue observations?
20: Oh, yeah. I had a parrot for a while. And her tongue was more like either a tentacle or your finger or something.
18: Ah.
20: It was kind of round and dry, and she would use it to manipulate things a little bit. When she opened her beak, she would reach out and use it that way.
18: Okay, well, we will do a deep dive into tongues, find out what's going on, and hopefully make some sense of it. Tongues aren't something I've ever given much thought to, but they are incredibly important. They help us eat and speak, and across the animal kingdom, they can get pretty extraordinary. From the chameleon's lightning-fast tongue to the sandpaper-like tongue of a cat. So why do we see such variety? Why are tongues so far from one-size-fits-all? To answer listener Dale's question, I think we need to see some tongues in action. Which brings us to London Zoo in the UK, where Jessica Ray, a lead keeper on the birds team, is introducing me to some parrots. We're stood next to a huge aviary. What birds are living here?
1: So we're at our macaw block right now. So basically a bunch of different macaw species. We've got green-winged macaws, blue-throated macaws, great green macaws, and hyacinth macaws as well. So a nice variety of macaw species.
18: Okay, so we're here because we want to learn more about different animals' tongues. Because our listener wants to know, why do animals have different tongues? What's a macaw tongue like?
1: It's actually very strange. As you'd expect, I think. The most important thing about a macaw tongue is that, like all parrots, they have a bone inside of their tongue.
18: There's actually
1: a bone inside, so it's actually really, really cool. So it looks a bit like your index finger if it's kind of curved. And what it does is allows them to manipulate their food. So they'll crack through the nut with their beak, and then they'll use their tongue to manipulate the food inside of their mouth. So they basically can peel the skin or the shell away and spit all the stuff out that they don't want.
18: So what do their tongues look like? Do they look like a sort of pink fleshy tongue with a bone inside, or do they look more like a finger?
1: I would say it looks the shape of a finger, but it's kind of leathery and really dark. It's very strange.
18: Sounds bizarre. So we've got some macaws next to us. Any chance we can feed them a nut and if we can see this tongue in action?
1: Yeah. Let me grab some nuts quickly.
18: Okay, great. We're suddenly joined by a hungry-looking macaw. Go, you can have a nut. Oh, wow. Okay, you can see his tongue quite clearly. He's a gorgeous blue macaw with a yellow eye. And then, he's biting into his nut. And using his tongue, like a finger. I mean, it's impressive. Imagine being given a nut and then shelling it with your tongue.
1: Yeah, and he can do Brazil nuts very easily.
18: Wow.
1: Shelled, like the almonds and everything. I'd say Brazil nuts tend to be his favourite.
18: And so do all macaws have bones in their tongues?
1: Yes.
18: So why do you think they have tongues like this? Do you think this is sort of an evolutionary advantage?
1: Exactly, yeah. I think it's mostly based on their diet and who was the most effective at eating it. So if you want to eat a lot of seeds and nuts, rear your offspring, it's quite helpful to have a bone inside of your tongue. So over many millions of years, it's just proven to be so successful that they've continued it.
18: A finger-like tongue. It almost sounds like the stuff of horror films. No offence to macaws. But somewhere deep in our evolutionary history, macaws and humans shared a common ancestor. So how did macaws end up with basically a finger, while we humans ended up with a flat pink muscle? Where did tongues begin?
21: Since we evolved from fish ancestors, and those ancestors fed in the water, that when eventually they transitioned to life on land, they needed to find a way to both capture food and manipulate it in the mouth that didn't involve water.
18: This is Kurt Schwenk, professor of ecology and evolutionary biology at the University of Connecticut in the US.
21: So in water, things like prey are buoyant. They'll float around in front of you. There's no gravity to worry about. And the vast majority of fish and even other aquatic vertebrates use suction.
0: So all life began in water, and most of life in the water vacuums up dinner.
21: So they actually rapidly expand their mouths and throats, and they suck water in, and anything like a small fish or prey item that's caught in that bubble of water that gets sucked in also comes into the mouth.
0: Sort of like a straw, kind of like using the fish mouth as a straw?
21: Yeah, in fact, they make the mouth opening fairly small, which, like a straw, it can accelerate the speed of the water into the mouth. But by doing that, they're essentially exploiting these characteristics of water, which is the fact that it's viscous and that things in the water are buoyant.
0: Water is quite dense and thick, or viscous, so things like tasty algae can float around in it rather than dropping straight to the bottom.
21: But in the air on the land, the air is not viscous at all.
0: Which means no floating food for our newly land-based ancestors.
21: I mean, maybe you could suck a mosquito into your mouth, but not much else. And there's gravity and the prey has weight. And so it has to be lifted and physically pulled into the mouth. And so my feeling is that the tongue became elaborated from musculature that was already present in the fish to take the place of water.
0: So tongues develop from muscles that were already present in fish, gradually taking over the job that water used to do.
21: Instead of suction, they protrude the tongue, capture prey on the tongue, draw it into the mouth, and then once it's in the mouth, they can lift it and move it back and forth and push it into the throat to swallow. Again, all the things that water did ancestrally.
0: Tongues have been around for hundreds of millions of years. They began as a simple way of getting food into the mouth, but evolved into everything from the finger-like tongue of a macaw to the long, soft tongue of listener Dale's horse.
2: The main reason animals have different tongue shapes is that they use them for capturing prey or acquiring food in different ways, and then they use them for moving the food around in the mouth while they chew it in different ways.
0: This is Callum Ross. He's a professor at the University of Chicago in the US, specializing in feeding systems.
2: Herbivores have a different kind of tongue to carnivores. They're different from nectivores, animals that survive by eating nectar. So, for example, a cow tongue is got a lot of kind of keratinous protrusions on it, papillae.
0: Those are the tongue bumps that listener Dale noticed. Turns out they can be made of keratin.
2: Keratin is the same stuff your hair is made out of, and it's the layer, outside layer of your skin. And so cows have modified papillae that enable them to grab the grass and crop it using their tongue.
18: Ah, wow. So kind of acting a bit like scissors, sort of break the grass up.
2: Yeah. Tongue anatomy is very important for acquiring food and bringing it into the mouth and manipulating it. If you don't have hands, then you're going to need to have some way of acquiring the food item. And so lizards use their tongue for acquiring prey, amphibians do, and mammals do. Like anteaters, for example, have a really long tongue.
0: So after our ancestors hauled themselves onto land, tongues evolved to make capturing food and eating easier. In some animals, they became highly specialized, like the sticky tongue of a frog. Which sounds like a genius plan, but evolution doesn't have a plan. It's just the variations within a population that give some individuals a better chance of surviving and passing on their genes, which is particularly important for the organ that helps us eat. But tongues are about more than just food.
18: In front of us is a lovely large snake. Could you introduce me to the snake?
22: Yeah, this is a male king cobra. His name's Arthur, and they are the largest venomous snake on the planet.
0: I'm back at the zoo to meet a king cobra and Ben Tapley, curator of reptiles and amphibians.
18: Wonderful. I have to admit, I'm not a fan of snakes, but I mean, this guy's quite pretty and
22: I'm
18: quite chill.
22: I'm going to try and turn you around today.
18: Yeah. So we are answering a question from one of our listeners who wants to know why different animals have such different tongues. Mm. And actually, this king cobra is a perfect example, because I think
0: He did just stick his tongue out for us. Are you going to do it again?
22: They're constantly kind of just scanning the environment, seeing what cues they can pick up on. And that's part of the tongue flicking, is they're kind of looking for scents in the environment.
0: Oh, there you go. He stuck his tongue out. It's quite long. It's quite dark.
22: Yeah.
0: And then it's got a sort of, you know, famously has that split at the end of the tongue. What's the split for?
22: So the split in the tongue is basically when they flick the tongue out, they're looking for chemical cues in the environment. And by having the split, they can scent things differently from either side. So they're kind of sensing in stereo.
0: And when you say they're sensing things, how are they using their tongue? Can they taste the air? Yeah, what can they do that we can't?
22: So what they do is once that tongue goes back into its mouth, they've got an organ on the roof of the mouth called a Jacobson's organ, and that interprets what the two forks are picking up on. So it's more a smelling the air rather than tasting.
0: So why do you think snakes have evolved to have a tongue like this? What kind of advantage does it give them?
22: I mean, each species will have different kind of constraints along their kind of evolutionary path.
0: Yeah.
22: And this is the, you know, the way that snakes have cracked sensing their environment.
0: So snakes have long tongues with a split at the end, not to help them taste, but to smell. It feels like we're a bit short-changed as humans. No forks in our tongues for stereo smelling, bones in our tongues for incredible dexterity, or sharp papillae to help us chop up food. Is there anything special about our tongues? That's coming up next. You're listening to Crowd Science from the BBC World Service, the show that chews over your science questions. Our listener Dale wants to know why there are incredible differences in tongues between species. So far, we've visited a king cobra with a long, skinny tongue and some noisy parrots with bony tongues. Now it's time to turn to us mammals. Have mammals evolved any unusual tongue adaptations?
2: Most mammals don't have bones in their tongue. It's all muscle.
0: This is Callum Ross, our expert in feeding systems.
2: You lose the ability to protrude like a bony skeleton with the tongue around it, but you gain the ability to have very dexterous tongue movements within the oral cavity, within the mouth. So that's important for manipulating the food while you are chewing, positioning it between your teeth.
0: I guess I'd never really thought about the fact that, because you do it so subconsciously, that you're using your tongue to get the food between your teeth. So if you were just sort of going to randomly chew and hope for the best, it wouldn't have a good success rate. So you need a tongue to kind of get the food in the right location.
2: Yes.
0: Our tongues are remarkably coordinated, which becomes very obvious the moment you accidentally bite on your tongue instead of your food.
2: Mammal tongues are very fleshy. They've got a lot of muscle, and the muscles arranged in a very complicated way. The muscle fibers are imbricated,
0: which means the muscles in our tongues overlap.
2: Kind of like a basket work of muscle fibers. There's vertical ones, there's transverse ones, and then there's longitudinal ones, and those are inside the tongue. And using those, you can change the shape of the tongue in very complicated ways. And so that's something that mammals have that most other lineages of vertebrates don't have.
0: Yes, because it's kind of impressive that not everyone, but a lot of people can roll their tongues and make all these incredible shapes that I imagine, you know, a giraffe might struggle with.
2: Yes, well, a giraffe can certainly, they can stick it out a long way and roll it.
0: But they probably can't go like this, you know. It's a shame this is audio only. I'm currently showing off my tongue rolling skills.
2: No, they probably can't, although I don't know. Have you ever asked one?
0: I haven't, that's true. Well, it's time to remedy that. Let's go back to the zoo. Oh my goodness, I don't think I've ever been so close to a giraffe. It's maybe a half a metre away. Oh, and I caught a glimpse of its tongue. We're stood in front of two giraffes.
3: Yeah.
0: And they're leaning over towards us. Is that because you've got some leaves in your hand, do you
3: think?
0: Yeah,
3: definitely.
0: They're like, excuse me, why are you holding my breakfast?
3: Yeah.
0: This is hoofstock keeper Nick Garrett. And we are trying to learn about different animals' tongues, because our listener wants to know why
1: different animals have such a range of tongues. Mm-hmm. I don't think I know much about a giraffe tongue other than it's grey, is that right?
3: Yeah, so it's sort of grey, purpley, black colour. Basically, when the sun's out, they're feeding. And obviously in Africa, they need some protection from the sun. So yeah, that's why the tongue's that colour, so it doesn't get sunburned when it's out browsing all day.
1: Whereas if it was a lighter colour, it might get burned. Okay. Yeah. And then, do they feel like a human tongue? Have you ever felt a giraffe tongue?
3: Yeah, no, I've been licked a few times. It's very, very slobbery tongue. So they have a lot of saliva on the tongue. And it's actually got antiseptic properties. So obviously in Africa, they eat a lot of acacia, so lots of thorns. So occasionally they do get cuts and scrapes on the tongue. But yeah, they've got antiseptic saliva, so helps it heal quicker.
1: Oh, they're saying hi to each other. That's very cute. And they have quite long tongues, is that right?
3: Yep, so, about sort of 45 centimetres.
1: Yeah, should we have a look? Should we
3: we can have a
1: feed
3: look.
1: Some of these leaves to... Whoa, her tongue is so long! And she's sort of wrapping it around to pull the leaves off.
3: Yep, so they're
1: oh my goodness
3: fully
1: me.
3: Prehensile, so they can grip things.
1: And why do you think giraffes have such long grey tongues? Do you think it's an evolutionary advantage to be like that?
3: Yeah, I think it just helps, like, along with the neck. You know, they can already reach stuff that other animals can't, but then they've got the tongue as well to... It just helps them pull the branches closer to their mouth and grip the leaves, pull the branches in, yeah.
1: So they can access food that's even more out of reach?
3: Yeah, yeah. And they can wrap their tongue around a branch and then pull it back, taking all the leaves with it. Strip the leaves.
1: Which is exactly what's happening now. Yeah. You handed her... Oh, there we go. You handed her a bit of branch with leaves on and she's just dropped a completely bare branch now. Oh, wow. The way she uses her tongue is incredible. So cool. Could I have a go at holding the leaves? Yay, I'm going to feed a giraffe.
3: I'll give you a smaller bit.
1: Thank you. Would you like some
3: Hold quite tight.
1: Okay, holding tight.
3: Pull it all out of your hands.
1: Oh, my gosh, her tongue is so strong. So she's pulling... Wow. Oh, she got the whole branch.
0: Feeding a giraffe is an experience I'm definitely going to remember. They coil their long tongues around branches and then strip off the leaves with remarkable speed and precision. Mammals' tongues can be incredibly impressive.
21: If you think about that a moment and think about both how much they can move and how complexly they can move and their ability to elongate and to change shape, they do it in a way that's completely different from the kinds of movements we're used to.
0: This is evolutionary biologist Kurt Schwenk again.
21: So when we move an arm or a leg, it's very understandable. We have bones and muscles. Muscles move the bones. The bones are hinged at joints. And so we have a simple lever system that is familiar to most people who are using levers every day, you know, whether they're conscious of it or not. The point being that for most movement, muscles and bones interact to create movement. In the case of tongues, there are no bones, no joints, no levers. The tongue is pure muscle, and yet it's able to elongate, change shape, exert force, do finely controlled manipulations, and it's doing that all on its own.
0: Our tongues are incredible shape-shifting structures, a bit like an octopus's arm or an elephant's trunk.
21: Organs that do these kinds of movements using only muscle, they're called muscular hydrostats. But we can simplify that and just think of them as something like a water balloon. So if you imagine yourself holding a balloon that's kind of a long, narrow balloon, and you filled it with water, and it's important to recognize that balloon, it's elastic and stretchy, right? And it's filled with fluid. But water, you can't squeeze water and compress it, right? Like, it doesn't matter how hard you push on it, it's not going to get any denser or smaller or compact. It's going to stay exactly the same. The water in your water balloon, no matter how much you squeeze on that water balloon, the volume isn't going to change. And the only way it can go is to stretch the balloon out and make it longer. So when you make it narrow, it gets long. when you make it wide, it gets short.
0: Yeah, so your tongue sort of has a set volume. If you want to make it stick out, you have to make it narrower. And if you want to flatten it, you have to make it shorter. A bit like a water balloon, it has a sort of fixed volume.
21: Exactly. That's exactly right. And so all of this dramatic tongue protrusion we see in giraffe tongues comes from these kinds of internal manipulations of the musculature that changes its shape.
0: So when a giraffe tongue is resting in its mouth, it's short and fat, and it narrows and lengthens when reaching for leaves. But mammals' tongues aren't only for capturing and chewing food. Here's Callum again.
2: One of the things that the tongue does is push the food back across the oropharynx into the esophagus during swallowing.
0: Our esophagus is the tube food travels down from our mouths to our stomachs. And the oropharynx is the shared passage at the back of the mouth.
2: So the oropharynx is important because it's the place where the airway and the food way cross. You breathe through your nose and that goes down into your trachea, which is in the front, through the larynx. But the esophagus is in the back. So evolution has seen fit to have this crossing area.
0: Yeah, doesn't seem like a good idea.
2: Not the best work it ever did. The tongue's super important for quickly pushing the food across the top of the oropharynx and into the esophagus.
0: Yeah, I mean, we have our tongues to thank for not sort of constantly accidentally inhaling our food.
2: Yes, exactly right. And the timing's super important. People who've had strokes who can't swallow properly, they can get pneumonia because they inhale food particles into the lungs. So the function of the tongue during swallowing is very important. And we wanted to know what was the mechanism whereby the tongue pushed the food back across the top of the oropharynx.
0: Callum uses a technique called X-ROM to study tongues. It involves using X-rays to reconstruct the movement of tongues in 3D.
2: One of the mechanisms that's used in swallowing is this kind of narrowing of the tongue. And if you constrict it sideways and it's in this closed box, some of the tongue has to go out the back. If it's closed in the front, right?
0: Ah.
2: That's why you can't swallow with your mouth open.
0: I didn't know you can't swallow with your mouth open.
2: It's really hard.
0: Why not give it a go? Open your mouth and try to swallow. Yeah, it's really hard, isn't it? I didn't realise quite how important tongues were for swallowing. But yeah, sitting here now trying to swallow with my mouth open, I'm like...
2: Good luck.
0: Very difficult. We could probably do a whole episode on why you can't swallow with your mouth open. But here's the top line. When you swallow, your tongue has to go backwards so food can go down. It does that by pushing against your front teeth, which is much easier when your mouth is closed.
2: Better understanding tongue mechanics will help us treat people who have various kinds of dysphagias. So dysphagia is difficulty swallowing or disordered swallowing. And that is associated with a fair amount of sickness and death because people get pneumonia because they're not pushing that food across the top of the larynx properly. So better understanding of tongue mechanics will help us develop different ways for treating people who've had strokes or tongue cancer and had pieces of their tongue taken out.
0: Listener Dale, you wanted to know why you've come across so many different animals' tongues. The variety is particularly surprising when you consider all tongues evolved from the same basic structure in an ancient aquatic ancestor that first ventured onto land and suddenly needed a new way to eat. Since then, tongues have evolved to suit an extraordinary range of diets. Dale, your parrot had a finger-like tongue reinforced with bone to help manipulate and crack open nuts. And for us humans, tongues are essential for swallowing safely. And understanding them better could help improve the lives of people with difficulty swallowing. From swallowing to chewing to catching prey and even smelling, tongues are one of evolution's most versatile tools and they're critical to survival. And finally, over to you, Dale, for the credits.
20: 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The question was from me, Dale, in the United States. The show was presented by Caroline Steele and produced by Joe Glanville. If you have a question on any subject in science and you want the team to investigate, why not email crowdscience@bbc.co.uk? Goodbye.
0: Thank you, Dale. Plus, one more thing. Excitingly, we now have a WhatsApp number. Please send us your questions or even send us a voice note. Our WhatsApp number is +44 8000 314 773. That's +44 8000 314 773. Right, this really is it. Goodbye.
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2: With a wrap of your eyewitness news, I'm Khumbuzile Thabete. President Cyril Ramaphosa has promised a crackdown and fast-tracked deportation of undocumented migrants in South Africa. Over the past couple of months, there's been a surge in anti-illegal immigration protests. Ramaphosa says these demonstrations are raising legitimate issues about the problem of migration. He says government has listened and has a plan on how to deal with the issue. Meanwhile, the Malawian government has repatriated 150 of its citizens from South Africa. Malawi's foreign ministry says two buses departed from the Western Cape at the weekend. The Malawian government says the people who are returning home include those that were recently displaced in Mossel Bay. Malawi joins Ghana as the second country to offer voluntary repatriation to its citizens living in South Africa. At the same time, International Relations Minister Ronald Lamola has dismissed claims that Nigerian and Mozambican nationals were killed during the recent anti-immigration unrest. In a post on X, Lamola described the allegations as misinformation. He says there's no evidence that any Nigerian nationals were killed and confirmed that police are investigating the deaths of two Mozambican nationals. The city of Tshwane says the draining of the Lynnwood Reservoir is continuing as technical teams inspect and assess reported leakages. Water levels have reportedly dropped to about 54%.